0: That's what I'd hoped you'd remember. Not just what to fix, but how to treat people while you do it.
1: And that's the part that stuck.
2: These days, we're the ones behind the wheel. But the way we work, still Dad's way.
0: Honest, thorough, and built to last.
1: From the top of the truck to the top of the trade.
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0: All right, welcome back to the second hour of Monday Night Roundtable. I am Khalid Namar. I am in the big chair all alone. No George Satari, no Steve Krause, but I expect to be hearing from Steve shortly. I wasn't going to talk about this, but something interesting is happening. And I remember hearing about this years ago. And I read this article in the Wall Street Journal just the other day. Helicopter parents are co-piloting their adult children's careers. Have you heard about this, Mike? It's pretty crazy. It's mom and dad are calling up hiring managers, applying for jobs on their kids' behalf, or even lurking just off screen on Zoom calls.
1: You're talking about not letting your kids grow up, huh?
0: Yeah, pretty much.
1: Yeah. That's how I got the job here. My mom and dad came in and interviewed for me.
0: So listen to this. Stephen Clark had an unpleasant task of firing a 24-year-old twice. Once was in a brief conversation with the new hire who showed up late or not at all four times in his first week at a construction job.
1: Makes sense to, that you wouldn't lose your job for that. I mean,
0: But wait, it gets better. Then Clark had to do it all over again, this time with the guy's mother. She called him a few hours later, pleading to give her son another chance. When Clark told her no, things got heated before he ended the call. I said, look, you know, this is between us and your son. He's the employee, says Clark, who is chief operating officer for Fairbanks, Alaska-based staffing firm. Gen Zers make up nearly one-fifth of the adult workforce, and bosses and recruiters say it often feels like the nervous parents who hovered over them throughout childhood and college are right alongside them. What began as the occasional parent ride-along to a job interview coming out of the COVID era is now full of on-career, quote, co-piloting, said Jasmine Escalera, head career coach and resume template service Zeti. More parents are calling up hiring managers, applying for jobs on their adult child's behalf, and even showing up or lurking just off screen on Zoom calls to help navigate difficult conversations or go over benefits packages. Oh, my God. The first time it happened, I was appalled, says Clark, who has fielded calls from parents asking why their child didn't get a job. Since then, it's become more of a here we go again reaction. Human resource professionals have expressed outrage on social media. Parents should not be calling employers to check on their application status or ask questions on behalf of their child, says Lynn Alba, director of talent acquisition and physician recruitment at a large health system on Long Island, who vented about the phenomenon in a TikTok video she posted on LinkedIn. At a recent job fair, a mother approached Alba with her daughter's resume, explaining that she wanted to work as a nurse. While I appreciated that she was trying to help, I intentionally shifted my attention to her daughter. No matter what mom said, I wanted to hear directly from the candidate, says Alba. Some parents who step in say it's a challenging job market for young people and that they will only intervene in extreme circumstances. Social anxiety, a toxic boss, unfair treatment. There's also a gray area of intervention where some see as an extension of parental advice and networking help that's been happening for generations. Rick Weishel last year published a post on LinkedIn asking his network to help his daughter, a recent college graduate, find a corporate entry-level job. Okay. Weishel, a vice president at an automotive marketing technology company, says he doesn't think his outreach qualifies as helicoptering. Well, maybe a little, he said, before quickly adding he was being half tongue-in-cheek. It was really merely just to help her get a network established. I just think the work world is a challenging place. Wayne's post, which was okay by his daughter on the condition he didn't embarrass her, didn't lead to a job, but did result in productive conversations. She found a job with a credit union shortly thereafter. Oh, boy. It's recruiters and other HR types say aggressive parental involvement signals a lack of independence and raises fears that mom and dad will be checking in regularly if their kid gets hired. What's more, they say such interference rarely, if ever, works. They say this phenomenon is becoming commonplace. It made the agenda of Human Resource Organization's SHRM National Conference in June when James Harrell asked a room of 250 professionals if they ever had a parent calling on behalf of a young employee or coming to an interview. More than half raised their hands. First time it happened to me, I got high on my soapbox and I shook my fist, Harrell says. The 15th time I said, okay, well, I got to figure out how to do something differently. So basically, I've seen this. And I worked at an office building and I saw a parent bring their kid to the interview. And then while the interviewee went upstairs, the parent sat in the lobby. Whatever. This happens on a lot of different levels where my nephew, who is a manager at a local grocery chain, which I won't, you know, mention, has had people tell their parents that they were reprimanded and to have their parents show up to try to challenge, you know, my nephew. And even conversely, I had a niece show up to argue with a manager at her daughter's job and getting my niece fired.
1: No wonder why these kids are growing up to be, you know, Democrat, socialist, or
0: yes,
1: I
0: yes,
1: mean, like, they,
0: yes,
1: I now I see why this is all making sense.
0: Yes,
1: now.
0: Absolutely,
1: it's all making sense. Like, you know, you gotta let your kids grow up at some point. In my opinion,
0: absolutely.
1: You know, if my mom wanted to come with me on a job interview, I'd be like, no,
0: yeah,
1: no,
0: yeah,
1: no, I need to do this on my own. Like,
0: yeah, and instead of teaching your kids how to handle situations, you want to handle it for them. So you want to go up there, yell at the boss, pick up the phone. Why isn't you hiring my kid? It's crazy. Now this sort of thing happened very, very rarely years ago. I remember a case where it was a fighter in England and he had gotten into a fight after the round had ended. And he was fighting with the other guy in the ring and the ref's trying to break it up or whatever. His mom jumped up and attacked the other fighter with a shoe. And then, now you see the difference here. It's the females.
1: Yeah, yeah.
0: You're hearing the females.
1: Yeah,
0: the moms. And working at a correction facility, it's the same thing. You get these irate moms calling up. I haven't heard from my baby in 2 weeks, and I want to know. They call the warden. Mm-hmm. I want to know what's going on. Well, ma'am, your baby's 40. Number one. And the reason why you haven't heard from him, because he's in the hole.
1: He did something.
0: He did something. Have, yeah. It's the moms. And
1: I wonder why the boys can't decide if they're a girl or a boy nowadays.
0: Yeah.
1: You know,
0: it's insane. But this is what's going on.
1: Oh my God. Like this is, I mean, not like I said, I mean, I admit it as a joke, but now I see why Democrats, socialists
0: exist.
1: Absolutely. Because of stuff like this.
0: The nanny.
1: Yes.
0: You want the nanny.
1: Yes.
0: This one kid who we mentioned in the article who showed up for late or late for work or didn't show up at all like four times in his first week. If that isn't a red flag.
1: Yes.
0: But his mom said, oh, give him another chance.
1: Give him another chance. Yeah. You know, if he's late on the eighth yeah, day, then fire him. No. Usually within 90 days, if you're late once,
0: yeah,
1: you're fired.
0: Yeah. His first week.
1: Yes.
0: But she's coddled him his whole life, and now she's calling his bosses. This is insane. But this is wow. And I would love to talk to a lot of these HR people who have all kinds of stories like this.
1: No wonder why there's a lot of jobs out there nowadays. Because yeah, I mean, you have moms going in for interviews.
0: Yeah.
1: I mean, that's a red flag right there. I wouldn't hire the kid. Oh, your mom's here with you for the interview? Yeah, no, we're not dealing with that. No,
0: you already know there's going to be an issue.
1: Yeah.
0: And to have, you know, my nephew's case, a girl telling her father, you know, something she didn't like on the job or about the boss. So he comes up making threats, you know, and I'm thinking you are a loser of a father. For one, your daughter has a bad attitude. And she thinks she can call you to bail her out. And you go up trespassing. If you're making threats, you're trespassing. And you're setting a fantastic example that every time she's in a situation, she just calls daddy and he comes and bails her out. You see this, it happens a lot on the level, the lower entry level jobs, fast food restaurants and things of that nature, where these kids are just out of control.
1: Right.
0: But they want to call their parents up to bail them out.
1: Right. And then, you know, it's like, there's a reason there's managers, GMs, HR. Yeah. That's, you know, you go up the ladder.
0: Yeah.
1: If I had an issue at work, I wouldn't go to my mom or dad. Hey, come fight my battle. No, I'll go to the manager. And if the manager doesn't want to do anything, go above her head or his head and then go to HR if needed. You know, there's a chain of command and you use it. That's why there is a chain of command.
0: Yeah. But this is crazy. That's why I really do love the Wall Street Journal, because it highlights a lot of different stories like this that you kind of maybe don't hear about. I knew some of these stories existed because I've seen them and I've heard about them through different situations. But this is kind of sheds light on what's actually going on out there in the world and how things are really changing. And the culture, this is a cultural issue that's changed beyond what most people my age and older is foreign to them.
1: Yeah, even me. I mean, I'm 32. I never could imagine at 18 when I started looking for a job.
0: Yeah.
1: Having my mom or dad, oh, I got to go with you. Or being comfortable with them going with me. Like, these kids are obviously comfortable with their parents going with them to these interviews. Like, for me, that's not normal.
0: Yeah. No, it's nuts. But the things employers have to deal with now, I talked to one HR person, and she said the things that people come up with when they don't want to go to work. One person said they locked themselves in their bathroom, and she says she hears more hot flat tire stories than she can imagine.
1: At least make it interesting or something. Like, yeah. I was getting gas 10 minutes away, somebody pulled off with a pump on their car and, you know, shut down the pump, you know, like something more than a flat tire.
0: And one guy told me he had a guy's mother die twice.
1: Oh, wow.
0: So this is what they deal with. People don't want to go to work. They will come up with some awesome, fantastic stories. Really? And I had this happen on a job I was at once where a girl called off work, and she said that her brother had gotten shot. Now, this is a true story. This is what people do in the inner city when there's a lot of shootings. So you can always say, hey, my cousin got shot last night, or my brother got shot last night. Mm-hmm. But the only problem with this story is that she didn't remember. She told me 6 months earlier that she didn't have a brother.
1: My brother got shot. I don't have a brother.
0: Yeah. But now the same brother, you know, has gotten shot.
1: At least if you're going to have a lie, you got to stick to something.

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1: Hey, it's the Lusco.
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3: For a second,
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3: Let me set that up. So that was his first appearance on Johnny Carson. He was like 18 years old or something. So this is where the interview kind of picks up from there.
4: They sometimes call the swagger to just be out there that young on that kind of intimidating stage. And what do you know that young guy might not have?
5: Oh, wow. You know, I was 18 at the time. It was something I started doing stand up when I was 14. In the summer of 75 at the Comedy Store. And my mom used to give tours of NBC. And, my mom's beautiful, brilliant. And she and I came out from Detroit, Michigan when I was 7 years old to L.A., summer of 68. And she ended up getting into UCLA and getting her master's degree in cinema TV production. And she went around looking for jobs, and she went to NBC and she asked for a job. They said, we don't have any jobs. And she asked, do you have an intern program where I could work here for free? They said, no. And then she asked a question that changed our lives forever. She said, will you please start one with me? And they said, yes. And so she started giving tours. She was a tour guide there and later worked in the publicity and marketing department at NBC. But, you know, she started there giving tours of the NBC studios in Burbank. And she could not afford childcare. So I used to go to work with her after school quite often and during the summer and on the weekends. And that's when I saw Johnny Carson tape The Tonight Show. And then I walk across the hall and I would watch Flip Wilson tape his show and Red Fox do Sanford and Son and Freddie Prinze do Chico and the Man. And I thought, what a wonderful way to go through life, making people laugh.
3: So I want you to keep that in mind, because it's going to play into some of his opinions later on. All right, so let's continue.

0: So basically,
1: very white dominant
0: market
1: and capitalist system inside the United States. You've been very direct about that. You recently told the Breakfast Club, I saw, you think it's important that, quote, black people are in the publicly traded markets. That's where you create great wealth. And that the greatest trade deficit is actually between what you call white corporate America and black America. What does that mean to you? What are you doing through your own work on that?
2: Well, thank you for asking me that question. You know, when Martin Luther King was assassinated in April of 68, I was 7 years old. And it was devastating for the nation, quite frankly, the world. And I've never seen my mom and my grandmother be in such emotional pain. And it was a mark in my life that will always remain. And I made it a point to get to know Coretta Scott King, Martin's widow, and to look at Martin through her eyes as only she could share. And I learned so much by getting to know her. And she said to me, you know, Byron, as black people in America, we've had four major challenges. Number one, end slavery. Number two, end Jim Crow. Number three, achieve civil rights, which I was born without. And number four, and she choked up and she said, the real reason they killed my Martin, achieve economic inclusion. She said, Byron, they didn't kill my Martin over the I Have a Dream speech or civil rights. They killed him over the speech he gave in February of 68 at Stanford University, The Other America. And in
0: 1450, we'll stop.
2: That speech, The Other America, he said there are two Americas. One America has access to opportunity, economic inclusion, and education, and the other America does not.
1: Let me jump in and show a little bit of that for your exposition. Since you say you watch The V, you know we try to do our homework, and I know that address interests you. So let's take a look at the

0: exact MLK speech that that Byron's mentioning.
1: There's a great deal that the Negro must do and can do to amass political and economic power. But it is a cruel jest to say to a bootless man that he ought to lift himself by his own bootstraps. And that is a great deal that the society can and must do if the Negro is to gain the economic security that he needs.
0: That economic pillar was so important, and you've spoken about this in a way different than even some people who may support civil rights but have a different emphasis. You've described slavery, of course, as rooted in economics and the economic control, both immoral but also an economic plan. And what MLK started with, voting and civil rights, was, of course, a prerequisite to involvement. But as you say, that fourth pillar, we're not there yet. I mean, it's become very common these days in certain circles to say, well, things are a lot better, or we're basically past that. We'll just let the numbers show, and you'll respond. Forbes looked at the 400 richest Americans. There's only 4 black people on that list, 12% of the country. But on that list, that's not 5%. It's not 1%. It's 0.01%, Byron.
2: Yeah, I mean, it's you know, the Forbes 400 list. I mean, that's one indicator. But you can just look at the average household income for black America versus white America. You know, there's a huge gap, especially in the education gap. And we have to close that gap first. We have to make sure, and I've always said, look, you know, black America, you know, they're killing us in the schoolroom by making sure we don't get a proper education. They're killing us in the boardroom by making sure we don't have real economic inclusion. They're killing us in the hospital room by making sure we don't have real access to good health care, and they're killing us in the courtroom by making sure we don't have equal justice long before they kill us in the streets.
3: Okay. Oh boy. I would love to ask Mr. Allen, who is they? Because I always get perplexed when people frame their opinions with they. Who are they? So you want to talk about the school system. They are making sure we don't get access or a proper education. That is such a spectacularly stupid statement. When all sorts of factors come into play is why kids are not being educated. Now, personally, I've spent a little time in the classroom. I was a substitute teacher in Euclid Systems and Cleveland Heights Systems, middle school, elementary school, high school. And I'm glad I did it because I got a chance to see what really goes on. And there's a lot of factors that play into it. The parents play a lot of role, play a huge role in it. The teachers are really, really given, they have an uphill battle. You're dealing with a lot of kids who aren't disciplined at home. They don't have respect for the teachers at home. They have these cell phones. They have these devices, which the state has put into the schools. There's a lot of different factors. You have the national or the U.S. Department of Education, which has really made kids dumber. But at the same time, a lot of parents who have pushed for a lot of bad policies themselves with public schools, supporting teachers unions. There's a lot of reasons why kids aren't getting properly educated. There's civics taken out of the schools. Lots of factors. So we say they. Who are you talking about they? Some of the same politicians I'm sure that he's written checks to are responsible for some of these bad policies, because he writes a lot of checks. They are killing us in the hospital room. So they are killing us in the courtroom. Who exactly are they? And also, there's this comparison all the time between blacks and whites, blacks and whites, blacks and whites, but they never compare blacks and Asians. There's an income gap, an educational gap between Asians and whites. They never compare whites and Asians. That's what I meant to say. They never compare whites and Asians. There's an income gap and an educational gap between whites and Asians. I went to a debate years ago where there was a a board where they had the highest average incomes, and it was Asians, whites, Hispanics, and then blacks. So I had to explain to people, well, why are you all focused on, quote, what you think you can do for us when you don't even have the highest income levels or the highest educational levels here in this country? And why isn't anyone talking about closing the gap between Asians and whites? So anyway, let's continue.
2: Long before we die in the streets, what's really happening is the genocide is occurring in those four rooms. And until we make sure every American has access to a great education and access to equal justice and access to economic inclusion and access to health care, then we won't have the one America that the great prophet Martin Luther King Jr. spoke about. And I think what we have to do is we have.
3: Okay, so I just wanted to jump in here on this whole thing about, oh God, economic inclusion. This is there's, I want to interview this guy, actually. He's from Rhode Island. He was in prison facing 15, not prison, but he was in county jail facing 15 years. Luckily for him, he beat his case because his co-defendant's case fell apart. But while he was in county, he called his mom on the phone, and his mom told her, I don't want you to come to this house again, because the feds were at her home raiding her home because he was selling drugs, and that shook him. So once he beat his case, he realized he needed to make a change. So what he did, got out of jail, beat his, you know, once he beat his case, decided he wanted to go to college, fell in love with learning, graduated from college, decided he wanted to go to law school, but no one would take him because of the character and fitness issue with his criminal activities. So he decided to go to a reentry program, and they gave him some help to getting into one law school. Took him, University of Detroit Law School took him. He graduated from University of Detroit Law School and went on to become the city attorney of Providence, Rhode Island. Now he's in his own practice, and he's not even 50 years old yet. So this is an ancient history. I always ask people when I tell this story, what changed? He wasn't included in the mainstream economic system because he was selling drugs, but he decided he wanted to be. He decided he wanted to leave that life behind and make changes. And no one was elected. No government program was responsible for him getting to where he was. He just changed his mindset because the drugs and the crime and everything that got him in prison or jail are still out there. He just decided to do something different. And that was what really comes down to the individual and the choices that we make as individuals, particularly when there's plenty of help out here for you. Plenty of help. The act is, though, this is 1940, and people don't have opportunities to learn any and everything that they want to learn for free in many cases. This guy talks, it's stunning. And I say this going back to how he got into entertainment. Play this last clip.
2: We have to look at ourselves as to the numbers, as to the way they really exist. You know, you have over 8 billion people on this planet, and America is a small little tribe of only approximately 330 million people. And unfortunately, because of social media and different groups, we're being divided and at the same time conquered. And we have to become one tribe so we can compete for this great country we call America. We don't have enough intellectual capital to compete with other countries who are investing more and developing far more intellectual capital than us. China has millions and like 10 plus million kids mastering STEM. Unfortunately, we're not investing enough for our kids to even understand anything about STEM. And whoever masters STEM will master the world.
3: So where okay. So let's go back to let's go back to what he talked about in the very beginning about how he got into entertainment. Because he talked about people are being set up to fail. They need to be set up to succeed. Who set him up to succeed?
4: His mom.
3: His mom.
4: Yeah.
3: His mom did.
4: Mm-hmm.
3: She asked for an opportunity, and she got an opportunity. And then she brought him in along with her. And as a result, he grew up around this entertainment industry, and the rest is history. She put him in a position to succeed. Not the state.
4: Right.
3: No politician. But she did.
4: Right.
3: So what is he talking? What is he thinks the state is supposed to do what exactly?
4: Support the kids? Support everybody?
3: Yeah. Go to their job interviews with them, maybe?
4: Yeah, right.
3: And I tell people all the time, particularly when people are ruining their opportunities, employers are begging for workers. They're begging for people who can pass a drug test, who can pass a background test.
4: Even with the background, they're making it a lot more easier, yes. I heard. I mean, like, they're not really going after misdemeanors.
3: Yes.
4: Or even, like, some are felony friendly.
3: Yes. And know? Some are actually saying, hey, we won't ask you to take a drug test
4: or
3: until you get through the interview.
4: Yeah.
3: Just get through the interview process, yeah. And we'll worry about a drug test later on.
4: Yeah, some are not even asking for even a drug test anymore. Just a background check. You know, like, it just...
3: They're lowering the bar.
4: Yeah, they're literally making it so easy, you know, so...
3: It's stunning. It was an employer in Southern Ohio years ago. I read an article about how they're just trying to get people to the door. Just get through the drug, just get through the you know, orientation, and we'll work on the drug stuff and everything else. And the bar is lower and lower for people to get a job. And so he's saying that people are like, these words that they come up with, inclusion, all this other, you include yourself. And I tell kids, when I spoke to kids, you know, I speak to kids as often as I can. And I told kids, look, if you don't read well, this is where you can get better at it, because you're not going to get better at something by not doing it. If you don't write well, or, you know, this is where you're going to learn how to read, write, and speak. And if this is where you're going to learn it, because either you're going to be on your couch or somebody else's couch. Plain and simple. But this guy talks as though the state has to do something and white people have to do something, when in fact, that's not how his life went at all. Unbelievable. So anyway, we're coming up on a break here. This guy gets, every time I hear him speak, I want to smash the device I'm hearing him on.
4: I showed you it for the station property. That'll come back on me.
3: I'm Khalid Damar, Monday Night Roundtable. If you want to call in, we're here at 216-901-0933. So give us a call. We'll be back on the other side.
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0: All right, welcome back to our this final segment here on Monday Night Roundtable. So one thing I just it gets my Irish up, and I don't have any Irish blood that I can think of, is the messaging that people, that young people are getting from people like this. And it's usually the more educated or successful people who give the worst messaging. People like Byron Allen, you heard his background. It was relatively easy for him to be put into a position to succeed because his mom had an attitude to ask for something and she got it. Now, this was in the 60s. A black female goes into this business, so this studio, and says, hey, can I work for you for free? Oh, sure. And I can learn the business. And then she got other jobs after that. She put him in position to succeed. No one ever seems to blame the parents when kids fail. It's always the state. You ever heard that saying, victory has 1,000 fathers and defeat is an orphan? This is exactly what it is. When the kid succeeds, let's just say there's a high achieving black kid. No one ever gives credit to the system. They're going to say, oh, wow, his parents did a great job at raising him and so forth and so on. But when the kid ends up in prison, it's the system's fault. It's amazing. And so many factors go into people's success and failure, other than just someone deliberately trying to make you an idiot. As he says, they are killing you. They are killing you. This is the messaging that's dangerous. This is why we have so many victims, because of nonsense coming from people like Byron Allen. They. He thinks white America, quote unquote, owes somebody something, when white America has its own challenges. No one owes you anything. And this guy is his own story. And I know a lot about his story. He's had, three or four, his house was in foreclosure 3 or 4 times while he was trying to build his business. He had used a payphone down the street to make deals when his phone was cut off. But he kept persevering. And now he is a hugely successful media mogul. So instead of telling his story about perseverance and his, and how he made it to where he is, he preaches victimology. But there's so many factors. If you're around kids, as I've been in these classrooms, and you start to see, these kids didn't get this way by themselves. So I was a tutor once. I was a tutor at a middle school, and it was a middle school. So it was an elementary school, middle school. And these kids were fourth, fifth, sixth graders. So I would talk to the kids regularly as I'm reading to them. And I would always ask him, you know, what time did you go to bed last night? Because then, you know, they yawn and be sleepy, you know. And one girl told me, she went to bed at like 1 o'clock in the morning. And I'm like, 1 o'clock in the morning? She said, yeah, I was out with my mom. And I'm like, okay, this is like a fourth grader. And I'm like, you were out with your mom at 1 a.m. on a school night? I've run into kids who could barely read, could barely get through a sentence. And I'm asking them, like, you know, why, you know, how did you get to this far? And, you know, you have trouble reading. And I asked one girl who read very well. I said, well, you read better than everyone here in the classroom. And she said, well, my mom's a teacher. And I'm like, okay, what a blessed child. But you have kids whose success and failure begins at home, with the lack of discipline, the lack of structure. You know, kids miss a lot of school because they're unstable. Their parents move a lot. I had kids where I would get a little bit attached to them, and then 2 weeks later they're gone. And I'm like, well, where's so-and-so? Well, she she misses a lot of school, and then she, you know, or she moved away. And so they have to start over again with another school. There's a lot of factors. I believe in nature. I believe in nature and nurture. But to act as though the system can fix things, the system can set the table for people to succeed, is what they're supposed to do, and get out of the way. But to hear this guy talk, he particularly irks me. I don't know why. There's other people. I can listen to a lot of people, but this guy, I've heard him speak many times, and I've broke down a lot of his talks on some shows I've done in previously. And this is the bad messaging. These kids are getting constant bad messaging. I can't imagine a coach talking to his players or his athletes as some of these people talk to the rest of America. The best coaches are going to get their players to perform usually better than they think they can. That's what a good coach does. They pull the best out of you, which is what an educator is supposed to do as well. And I remember, you know, I'm speaking to some kids at a school in the suburbs. Great talk to the kids. I thought it went very well. I got some great questions. The kids were engaged. And then there was a little time left in the classroom. So the teacher had put on the Colin Kaepernick movie, which you could have cooked eggs on my forehead. I was absolutely incensed. I felt like they're watching all these messages. And in the movie, he talked about how no matter what you do, you have to go through a white man. So he's narrating this movie. And I just thought, oh my God, you just undid 40 minutes of what I tried to do talking to these kids. It is the messaging that they're getting that is the worst part of everything. I don't care if you grew up poor, if you grew up working class, whatever. Everything comes down to the messaging. The same way it does in sports, where you have a team that maybe isn't supposed to win, but they go out and they find a way to win against a team that they're not supposed to win against. There's a great documentary called Survive in Advance. And this is not just for basketball fans. It's one of my favorite documentaries. It's on the North Carolina State 1983 NCAA championship team, coached by the late Jim Valvano. Fantastic documentary, because he got those kids to really perform way above their ability. And he was a master motivator, a great coach, great speaker. Jim Valvano was terrific. And this is why I love coaching. This is what an educator can do as well. And I was lucky to have some great teachers to get things to just pull things out of you that you don't even know that are there. But to listen to these people who are hugely successful, who have a lot to give, they focus on racial, political nonsense. This is 2026. You had a relatively easy upbringing in the late 1960s. So there's a lot of guilt there, survivor's guilt. They feel like they have to speak this way. So I'm building a foundation, which hopefully very soon in the fall will have a big splash. It's called the Civic Responsibility and Ethics Education Project, CREED for short, CREED. And we're going to rely heavily on a lot of messaging to teach respect for people, property, and the law. And a lot of these basic pillars of civil society, their economic issues, their social, and their moral issues. These are basic building blocks for a functioning society, but they also are good for the individual. Because the lack of structure, the lack of respect, it ruins lives and it can ruin generations. There are kids right now who are setting their unborn children up to fail by the decisions that they're going to make. This is something a lot of people don't get. I remember going to a cybersecurity speech years ago, and the teacher, she was older. She was almost in her 70s, but she started teaching in the 1970s or early 1980s. And she wanted to be a cool teacher. She wanted the kids to like her. She wanted them to to be, she wanted to be friends with the kids. So she let them come in class a little bit late if they wanted. She let them chew gum. She let them call her by her first name. She was just, hey, she was their buddy. And then one day she got a call or a visit from one of the teachers in the school. His name was Colonel White. Colonel White. Colonel White was a 24-year Army veteran. And the kids were taking that behavior throughout the rest of the school. And he wanted to find out where it was coming from. And he found out. So he came to pay her a visit. So Colonel White, 24-year Army veteran, who I'm sure came from the Vietnam era, Korea era, was not to be played with. With kids coming into a class, calling him by his first name and chewing gum. And late, oh, no. So Colonel White came to have a talk with her. And he let her know that her permissiveness was not good for the kids, and it was not good for the school. And she finally got it, because they'll take that behavior not only to the rest of the school, but they will take it out in society. And this is what happens when people raise their kids a certain way. The things that you let them get away with in your home that are not good, they're going to take it to school. They're going to take it out in society, and we all pay for it. So this is why I started this organization. Because if discipline wins, structure wins, wins over talent, wins over smarts. I don't care how smart you are. I don't care how talented you are. If you are not structured or disciplined, then you're going to have problems. And sports is a great teacher of this. Lots of talented people, but they're knuckleheads. They don't make it. They can't make it to college. They can't survive in college once they get there. They get kicked out, they get kicked off the team, or they get kicked out of a professional league because they just don't have it between the ears. A lot of talent, but they're knuckleheads. Then there's some very little less talented guys who are more disciplined. They work hard. They're coachable. They have better attitudes. And they end up having long, successful careers because of those intangibles. So those things are important. You're not going to have the smartest kids all the time. Everyone's not going to be a straight A scholar and going off to Ivy League schools and all that. But you're going to have kids who are going to go out in the civil workforce, and they can be great police officers. They can be great electricians. They can be great plumbers. They can be great construction workers. They can be great teachers. They can teach trades. They can, you know, do a lot of things that we really need on a daily basis. But it all comes down to the discipline and the structure. And having respect for people, property, and the law, this is a moral issue, a social, and an economic issue. And I feel that once we get on all cylinders, God willing, over time, we'll be able to make an impact. But it's going to be heavy on messaging. Messaging is the key. And growing up in the inner city, where I heard a lot of bad messaging, a lot of really ridiculous things that were said to me growing up in the inner city from teachers. And you hear a lot of other stuff as well from others. I think that it is crucial we change the narrative. So people like Byron Allen, I would one day love to interview him. And I'm going to make an effort to do so one of these days. If I can maybe have a nice stern, you know, cup of coffee and some aspirin nearby, because this guy, there's very few people who just irk me more than this guy, because I've seen him. I remember watching him as a kid. I know his story. I know what people could get from his story if he told the right story. But trying to make it, it seems as though white America has to do something. We have to become one tribe. What are you talking about? One tribe. Try getting your families to come together on something before you try to get 300 million people to do it. It's ridiculous. So I want to thank all of you for listening. I appreciate the time. I appreciate being able to sit in this chair. I'm honored to do so. I have great friends and co-hosts who run this show, George and Steve, who'll be back next week. And I really enjoyed it. It's been a while since I actually hosted a show on my own. I had a show here on this on our sister station for about a year. It's called Khalid Namar Speaking. I'm sure some of you are familiar with that. So that was fun. And so it's good to be back in the chair, and you know, but I'll be back here next week with my other two stooges, George and Steve. So it's been an absolute pleasure. And thanks, Mike, for handling all of my clips. I know it can be a mess sometimes, but thank you for handling those.
1: No problem.
0: Yep. And thank all of you in Northeast Ohio for listening. And I'll be with you again next week, God willing.
2: 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I'd like to take this chance to apologize to absolutely nobody. 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
16: 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I'd love for you to do that. Follow us also on various social media. We are, if you're always interested or ever interested in seeing what I look like or our guests look like, I'm trust me, you're not missing anything by only listening and not watching for me, but our guests, you might be interested. But we're on YouTube and Rumble. Just go to Cleveland Right to Life and you can connect with us there. It's always fun. You could always comment as well. I have a real treat for you today because my guest today is a woman named Rain Orange. She is a pro-life advocate in Australia. She's up super early in the morning today to talk with me. And I found her on social media, as I very often do. And I'm very curious to know about the situation in New South Wales, Australia, and she's here to share all that. Rain, thanks for coming on.
2: Thanks so much for having me, Jerry. Even though it's 5:30 in the morning, I've got a cup of coffee and we're ready to go. So I'm very always happy to share about what's happening in Australia and in New South Wales. And yeah, I think the American audience will be very enlightened by it.
16: Love it. Yeah, thank you so much. Ironically, you're my second Australian guest in maybe this month. Ironically, it's crazy. It wasn't the other guest was on something else other than abortion per se. But anyway, so let me start with a quick, give me your background. I did off the air. I noticed that you don't have an Australian accent, at least that's noticeable. And you told me why that is. So give the audience your background a little bit, just on a personal level, whatever you're willing to share.
2: Absolutely. So I grew up in the desolate center of Canada. And for the Americans, that's the country right above you. We have a superiority complex where we're the nicer, forgotten younger brother. But these days, if someone mistakes me as American, I'm not too worried about it. So I grew up in the prairies above Montana and Idaho in Alberta, Saskatchewan area. And I had a really great youth minister, a youth pastor that taught me about Jesus and how to think well theologically and philosophically. And I wanted to go into ministry. So I went straight to Briarcrest College and Seminary, where I did a 4-year Bachelor of Youth Ministry with a minor in psychology. And in that time, every person wants to travel. I grew up in a town of 2,000 people. College wasn't in a town much bigger. And I wanted to be adaptable. I didn't know where God would put me in my life. And I wanted to know what ministry looked like in a more urban setting. And so my youth ministry professor was a guy named Ken Moser, who he's American, but he spent 25 years in Sydney, Australia. And so I said, Ken, I want to go, send me to Australia, and I'll do an internship. And so, you know, as the story goes, you go for 6 months, you meet a boy, you stay for 8. And then I did one more year at Bible college. And then I went back and worked as a youth and children's minister for some years before having my own kids. So yeah, that's how I got here. Wonderful. And why maybe I don't sound quite as Aussie as people might expect.
16: Yeah, I was expecting a very, very thick accent, and it would have been fine. I always like to say is that the accent, you have a slight accent, that the English, you know, the Great Britain accent, that is such a nice accent. Americans, you know, I'm kind of like the Midwestern accent where we say we don't have an accent, but, you know, we do. It's all relative.
2: Yeah.
16: So tell me then about your pro-life perspective. Obviously,
2: yeah,
16: you know, with what you just explained, being Christian and your experiences, it's natural to be pro-life, and that's not a shock. But being vocal and pursuing the life issue, tell me about that.
2: Yeah, so I think you're absolutely right. Like probably most Christians, I just really took for granted that I was pro-life and that abortion was something I thought was wrong. Although we have to handle it with care, but it wasn't at front of mind. And then I started to see these videos pop up from this woman named Dr. Joanna Howe. And now she's my boss now, but she's the foremost pro-life advocate in Australia. She saw that no one was really talking about this and started making videos every day about abortion, I think about 5 years ago. And she's a law professor. And so she put everything on the line to pursue this. And I think what really shocked me when I started seeing Dr. Joe's videos is that she kept saying abortion in Australia is legal up to birth for any reason. And, you know, I took for granted being pro-life and that was the issue that I really cared about. And, but I had no idea that even in the time I've lived in Australia, the laws have become so liberal. If I'm correct at this point, there's only 9 states in the US that have laws as liberal as all of Australia does. So you can get an abortion up to birth for any reason in every state and territory. The only exception to that is basically in South Australia, which is not where I live. You cannot get an abortion on the basis of sex selective reasons, but you can in the other states. And we actually do have a bill up in New South Wales that the libertarians have put in trying to get that across in New South Wales. So it's dire. And when I found out about how bad it was, I thought, oh gosh, like, I was just obsessed. I was watching, you know, everything Joe would put up. I was watching everything live action and Lila Rose put up. I was watching these debates, and I was really, you can ask my husband, I was just obsessed with the issue. And when Dr. Joe was coming in my area to just run a small letterbox drop, I said, it's in driving distance. Like, I just have to go. So my husband dropped me off, and I recorded a video with Joe. And we got talking, and she offered me a job that day, or at least told me to think about discerning and praying about working with her. And so, a year, not quite a year and a half later, and I'm now the state director for New South Wales Life, which is the kind of overseeing the campaigns and the New South Wales branch of what we're doing, and being really involved in the logistics and working alongside Joe to figure out what is the path ahead in New South Wales.
17: Okay. So let me just from logistical perspective, people who don't know Australia, New South Wales, give us the perspective of, of where it is in this. What is it, a state? Is it, explain that if you can, and pardon our ignorance.
2: Oh, no, it's fine. I grew up in Canada, so I know that the United States is the center of the world in a way that I actually don't mind. So Australia kind of, you know, if you put your hands together with your thumbs in the middle and make not quite a triangle, that's kind of what Australia looks like. And kind of like Canada, I don't know if this is helpful, but in Canada, like 80% of the population live within 5 hours drive of the American border, because they're, you know, you want to hide from the cold weather as much as possible. So they're all south. And in Australia, 80% or 85% of the population is on the eastern seaboard. So you have way less states than America, right? You've got New South Wales, Queensland, Western Australia, South Australia, Tasmania, and then you have the Northern Territory and the Australian Capital Territory. So New South Wales is fairly small on the eastern seaboard as a state. But Australia is huge, so they're big states. But Western Australia is like half the country. Queensland's a big chunk as well. This is much smaller, but it has Sydney in it. And so Sydney, world city, 6 million people in the city. And we've also got, I mean, the Canberrans aren't going to like this, but basically Sydney and Melbourne in Victoria, they always fought about who should be the capital. So they actually made a third city, Canberra, which is sort of in a tiny little territory in New South Wales, but in its own territory. And it was designed by the same guy who designed Washington, D.C. So, you know, lots of big roundabouts, and Parliament House is down this big, you can kind of see it really clearly as you're driving through the city. It's a very beautiful place. So we also kind of have the capital within only a couple hours drive from Sydney, like the federal capital. Okay. So it is a significant place for things to happen.
17: Yes. Okay. Gotcha. And, so now looking at Australia in general, so in America, we would say we're a Christian nation. Obviously there's other there's Jewish people. Actually we would say Judeo-Christian probably is how we would phrase it. But you know, there is a Muslim population and all sorts of anything else. What would you say Australia is considered? Like, how would you describe it?
2: That's a really good question. And I think it's one of the things that also really sets us apart from America in that way. Like, I think that there is that kind of weird quasi religion thing in the States, where you see a lot of people who might say they're Christian, but when you look at the way they live their lives, it's clearly like a cultural thing. It's not deeply embedded in their life and in their practice. Whereas in Australia, I would say they would probably say Judeo-Christian heritage, or maybe just Christian heritage. The Jews are kind of getting a short end of the stick these days. But I think that people are kind of past that. Like, I don't think that your average person in the area where I live, I'm a couple hours south of Sydney or in Sydney, I don't think that they would see Christianity as playing a part in the culture today. And some of the, you know, like in a lot of places in the West right now, there's kind of these more right-wing populist style parties that are rising up. And I think some of that is out of a desire to re-recognize Christian values as so important to Western civilization. But I do think it's more post-Christian in a way that's different to the U.S.
17: Okay. Okay. And so I you had mentioned that there's an area of Australia in which it's not legal to abort based upon gender. Yeah. So if you say, I don't want a girl, you know, if that's the reason, it seems like I misunderstand this in a way, or I probably don't misunderstand it because none of it is logical. But if that was your desire, if I said, oh man, we're having a girl and I wanted a boy, I just don't have to tell anybody. You could still have an abortion. You just wouldn't tell them. You wouldn't say why, right?
2: Oh, absolutely. And I think that is something that our critics would say is we're trying to pass that same bill in New South Wales now saying you cannot get an abortion based on gender. And we know that it happens. We've had some really good research come out of Edith Cowan University in Western Australia, as well as even investigations by New South Wales Health themselves have shown that there's about 13 a year that seem to happen on the basis of sex selection in New South Wales. And you're right, people could just lie. But I think part of the reason why it's so important to be passing legislation is that it creates a normative moral principle. It's to stand up and say, well, no, this is wrong. And people can lie about it. And lying is also wrong. And so that might be the case. But the other thing is that the legislation only puts penalties on doctors. And so people might feel free to lie, but if a doctor thinks that that is why, and they reasonably think that, it at least gives them pause. And there's also statistics that show that while most doctors wouldn't do an abortion on the basis of sex, that a lot of them have been asked. And so I can't quote that study exactly because it's not at the top of my mind right now. But you're right. People could lie, but we still want to be creating normative moral principles, right? Because it's the idea, does law inform culture? Does culture inform law? It's both. And the other thing that we're really trying to do is we're trying to keep it in the cultural conversation. So obviously this isn't where we're going to end. We're not going to make it so you can't abort girls because they're girls and then dust our hands off and move on to a different issue. Like, we're going back for more. Right. And if we can get this passed, it would be the first pro-life bill passed in the history of Australia. And so we want to do that. We want to keep it on people's minds. We want the media to keep showing up to our rallies and writing hit pieces on us. Like, we want society to not be able to feel like they can turn on the news without hearing about abortion. And if we can keep that bubbling in the background, it makes a difference as well. A different state, but in South Australia, the team that I'm on has worked with politicians to introduce three bills in the last few years. And for the first time in 25 years, we've seen the abortion rate go down. And not by huge margins, right? It's not 5% or anything like that, but we have seen it not just not go up, but we have seen a slight decrease. And while we don't know that we're the causal effect of that, we like to think that having abortion in the conversation in the legislature and hopefully in people's homes, that it's making a difference because people are just mindful of it in a way that they hadn't been before.
17: Yeah. Is the abortion pill available in Australia? Is that something that's there? It is.
2: Yeah. Okay, yeah. So they don't call it RU486. It's MS2 step is what they call it. But another thing that's interesting about that is we see that doctors just don't really want to be a part of it. So before 2024, doctors used to have to do like an extra little certification to prescribe the abortion pill, and less than 10% of doctors did it federally. So we can see that it's not something that, given the option, doctors largely want to participate in. And I think that's true.
17: Yeah. Going back to your, to take two things that you said and you're doing. Cause if anyone's interested, and I hope you are following Rain on social media, Rain is spelled RAYNE, by the way. So just search rain.orange. Orange is orange. And you can follow. It looks like you do. You go out and interview people sometimes, ask them questions. Yeah. And I see a lot of people doing that, which is phenomenal, and it's very interesting. And I've seen a couple people that I follow that will go to some of these pride parades or rallies, and they'll say, where do you stand on abortion? Oh, I support abortion. It's a woman's right. And they give all that. And then the interviewer says, well, do you support it if someone chooses an abortion because they find out the baby's going to be gay, if we had a way of knowing that? And then a lot of times people stop and they go, no, that's wrong. That would be horrible. Mm-hmm. And it sounds a little bit like the gender thing that you're saying is they're sort of admitting that it's bad, but it's right. Yeah.

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3: With palliative care, you don't have to kill them first in a way that's really painful. And so I think people think they're being compassionate, but I don't think they're deeply contemplating what it's like at all.
4: Yeah. Now, in Australia, is it a, again, I don't fully know your
3: right.
4: the government and everything. Is it in your constitution? Is it just a law? Is it local? All the states have the law? Is it a federal thing?
3: Yeah.
4: Like once, like New South Wales can't vote to end abortion, or can they? I don't know. How does that work?
3: So it's like the US. It's all based in the states. So the federal parliament likes to say, oh, that's a state issue. Although they could do something about it federally if there was a really good and brave politician. And I do believe that this month, I can't remember who, but I do think there's a federal politician introducing a bill if babies are born alive following an intended abortion, that they get the same care that another baby of the same gestation would in a circumstances where they were wanted. I think that's going up this month, and that's something that's federal, but generally it's state by state. So you can see in 2008 was the first bill in Victoria. Victoria is like New York or California or Oregon. It's more woke than everywhere else. And they were the first ones to pass abortion up to birth in 2008. And it went all the way till the early 2020s. It's just a domino effect. It happens in one place and then someone else picks it up and says they've done it here. And it came through. So it's terrible. And I think a lot of people don't know. Like, I think personally, if every Christian in Australia knew that abortion was legal up to birth for any reason, any current or future physical, psychological, or social circumstance, that's what the legislation says, then I think that there would be an uprising. I think people would be upset and they would want answers of how this happened. When people are representing them. And we see conservative parties as well voting for these things. It's really, really unthinkable, really. Yeah.
4: And the time is flying by as it always does. And it does it does the worst when we're in great conversation. So that's an indication
3: absolutely.
4: That this has been going really well for everybody. But I have seen, you had mentioned live action, and I know I've seen video of live action. We'll send people out similar to what you do, and they'll show them actual, like, hey, they'll say, are you pro-abortion, pro-life, whatever? And they'll say, I'm pro-choice. They'll give all the reasons, and they'll show them a video of, well, this is an abortion. This is what it looks like. This is what happens. And they show, you know, the size of the baby, blah, blah, blah. Mm-hmm. And they have people on the spot have said, oh, my God. I had no idea. Do you think that a large enough percentage of people simply think that it's, you know, like nothingness under a microscope, there's nothing there, and it just, you know, it just disappears when an abortion happens, there's nothing there? And if they knew, do you think that would make a difference?
3: Yeah, absolutely. I really don't think most people know. I think you're exactly right that they don't really have a picture of what happens. And a lot of people say, well, they shouldn't have to birth that baby. But regardless of how you have an abortion, the baby comes out. And so the most common, you know, way to have an abortion is through the abortion pill. And a lot of women are confronted with a little baby that they weren't expecting, because they're told that nothing happens, that it's just tissue, it's a clump of cells, and that there's no birth, and it can be really traumatic for people. And I absolutely think that that's part of it, is that people just don't know what happens. And you're right, if you get the chance to show people videos like that, they can change their mind. But I think the other important thing is young people. When I've done street interviews, I was really shocked by the young people were the ones that wanted to have the conversations.

0: We had very few older people stop and chat with us, but the younger people, kind of 21, there were some kids still in high school, I think. I don't think they'd ever heard anyone say ever that abortion is not pro-woman and is not healthcare. And that was really sobering because I thought, man, if these kids are 17 or 19 or 21 and they never have heard this, no wonder they think it just disappears. They probably haven't had an unexpected pregnancy yet. They probably have zero idea about what a baby looks like. You know, when you get pregnant and it's exciting and you want it, you're like tracking what size of fruit they are. Are they a coffee bean? Yeah. Are they a watermelon? And you're obsessed, whereas they probably haven't thought about those things. And I think if we can just get some of that information to young people, I think it would make a huge difference.
1: Yeah, to everybody. Yeah, absolutely. Yeah. Well, Rain Orange, thank you so much for coming on today, getting up early. I know you're going to go work out here.
0: Yeah.
1: So I'm glad. I really appreciate you taking the time coming on, and God bless all that you're doing over there. Really appreciate you.
0: Thank you, Jerry. It's been an absolute pleasure.
1: Yes, the pleasure is all mine. And thank all of you for listening to this episode of From the Median Podcast. We will see you next time. Hey, hold tight while we take a quick break, and we'll be back with another great episode of From the Median Podcast.
2: There was a time when schools taught reading, writing, math, and history. Today, many classrooms are shifting from education to ideology, replacing truth with confusion and calling it progress. Under the banner of comprehensive sex education, children as young as kindergarten are being introduced to gender and sexuality concepts that have nothing to do with biology or age-appropriate learning. Instead of teaching children that their identity has purpose, design, and dignity, schools are suggesting that identity is something to pick, update, or experiment with. What was once private, a conversation between parents, their child, and their faith, is now being packaged into curriculum and delivered by strangers in a classroom. Parents are being sidelined. Confusion is being normalized. Children are being told that emotions define reality instead of learning that truth exists outside of feelings. Here's the reality. Identity is not random. It is not fluid. It is not self-invented. We were created intentionally, not accidentally. The culture says express yourself. Faith says you are created with a purpose. The culture says choose your own truth. Faith says truth already exists. Parents, you are not bystanders. You are the first line of protection for your children's minds and hearts. The culture is loud, but conviction is louder. Your voice matters. Your engagement matters. When it comes to your children's worldview, silence is not an option. Stand firm, speak truth with confidence and compassion. Our kids are worth protecting. To learn more about your parental rights, please go to protectohiochildren.net and visit their opt-out page to learn about how you can remove your child from instruction that goes against your wishes. 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
4: Welcome to From the Median, a daily report from the front line of the pro-life movement. 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
1: 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Thank you, as always, for joining me today. I really appreciate it. I also appreciate you subscribing on any podcast app, watching us on Rumble and social media as well, Facebook, Instagram, all those. Just search Cleveland Right to Life. I am very excited to have Sarah Huff on as a guest today. And this is another testament to all of you as listeners. And all your support allows us to get great guests. Sarah is a former feminist turned pro-life advocate. And I love stories like yours, Sarah, because, you know, you went from one side to the other, you know it, you understand it, and now you're passionate about the side of conservatism, Christianity, and life. So, Sarah Huff, thank you for joining me.
5: No, thank you. It's an honor to be here. Thank you very much for an invitation.
1: Yes, absolutely. So just as a, you know, I'll let you give your full background, but you were once a leading feminist in Brazil, which you could, you know, that's where your accent is from, if anyone, you know, if anyone noticed that. And, you know, you changed because of an experience. So I want to certainly want to ask you about that experience and give that testimony. Obviously, we won't be able to get into everything on a, you know, relatively short show like this. People can follow you and connect with you. But what does it mean to be a feminist, specifically in Brazil?
5: I guess being a feminist is the same everywhere. And I will define feminism as a social and political movement that aims specifically destroy the female nature. That's what feminism is. There is this misunderstanding that is supposed to be fair struggle for women's rights and women's equality. But if we measure the thing by its fruits, we will see exactly what feminists brought to the world. Infertility, abortion, divorce, women that are completely unhappy, and many other really bad things. So a feminist in itself, I will say, is someone who practiced this ideology, but most of them, they're not aware of all these issues. They just go like me. They go on Google, on Wikipedia. They will type what feminism is, and they will find a bunch of great artists, Hollywood celebrities, and they will identify, well, I want to be like them. What is feminism? It's such this huge, beautiful propaganda that is about my body, my rules, independence, girl boss, girl power. The future is female. And young women, girls, they are attracted by it. Mm-hmm. So you can be a feminist, listen to Taylor Swift. You can be a feminist on the Congress as AOC. So there are a lot of, I will not say that there's a lot of different types of feminism, because I don't believe that, but there's a lot of ways that you can exert this ideology upon someone.
1: Yeah. And it's always the left always sort of hijacks words or terms. You know, they're so famous for it, right? Rights, women's health care. Well, we all want women's health care. We all want women to have rights. Of course, who says they don't, right? And so the whole thing with feminism, yeah, there was a time in this country in which women didn't have the same rights as men, and that was corrected. Thankfully, we're glad and happy for that. But then they take over, and once they do, the left is like a cancer, right? They poison everything. So you were a feminist. Tell me about that. Like, did you just grow up that way? Did you, you know, hit become a feminist or a leftist at some point, or how did that progress?
5: No, I actually came from a very dysfunctional family, Jerry. I grew up with one of my brothers completely in the middle of narcos and cartels, very violent towards me, towards my parents. Unfortunately, we suffered a lot of physical abuse under my brother. We grew up, my dad is a Protestant, my mom is a Catholic, so we grew up Christians, but unfortunately, I had my upbringing very damaged by this brother in a way. When I turned 16, he unfortunately kicked me out of my house. My parents couldn't do anything. They were also victims of the violence of my brother. I ended up living with some relatives, living with some friends. I ended up on the streets. Then I ended up in prostitution. I was severely exploited at the age of 16, 17, because I needed to eat. I needed to go to school. And that's where I end up. So at the age of almost 18, I was being exploited. I was being sexually assaulted, and I was no family. I was nobody. So at that point in my life, I was hating the family institution, the nuclear family. I was hating men, and I was hating God. So I was the perfect victim to be kidnapped by an ideology. So I was just watching the news, and I saw this group of feminists in Europe, just protesting against sexual exploitation and rape culture and rights of women, against violence against women. And I look at them, and oh my gosh, they're so powerful. They're so... I got obsessed with seeing women fighting back their oppressions, and I was in an oppressed situation. So I thought, maybe if I join this movement, I don't even know what that is, but they're so awesome. Maybe if I join them, I can get away with the situation. I can't heal this wound in my heart. So I emailed them, we went back and forth, and they invited me to go to Ukraine, and I was funded to go to Ukraine in the year of 2012. And when I got there, there was at least 40 other women from different nations. We're talking about the US, we're talking about the UK, we're talking about France, Germany, Western countries we're talking about. Mm-hmm. And we went through a severe brainwash of feminist, revolutionary, liberal boot camp, where we were taught how to be professional activists, how to organize protests, how to engage with leftist political parties, how to do lobby, but how to even press, how to talk to the press, how to engage with the press. And when it was 6 weeks, and we were truly convinced that we were heroes now, you know, we all had a leadership spirit, and we were very different. We were young on our early 20s. I will say I was 19. And I will say that there was rich girls, poor girls, every kind of girls, but there was something in common between us. We all came from very disturbed upbringing. We all came from a very dysfunctional family. Mm-hmm. So perfect victims, you know. So we were trained, and we were sent back to our countries. I was sent back to Brazil, and they prepared my entire career. When I get back to Brazil, I became the most relevant and most famous feminist in my country. I was a big liberal figure in my country, and I was being funded, and I was believing that whatever I was doing, going to college campuses, we're talking about almost 15 years ago. So it's important that people understand that it's not something from now.
1: Right.
5: You know?
1: It's not brand new.
5: No, yeah. Absolutely not. Absolutely not. So I was going to college campuses, as I was on TV every single week, the most famous TV shows and all that. And they will tell me, you need to talk bad about Christianity. You need to talk bad about pro-life movement. You need to convince people of this and that. But I know I have a lot of accountability with all this, but I truly somehow, even though it sounds very crazy, I really believed that with my actions, I will be helping vulnerable women. That was my dream, you know, that any woman in my country will go through whatever I was going through. Mm-hmm. And that's why I kind of feel sorry for liberals in general, because mm-hmm. I understand that most of them, young people, they have absolutely no idea what they're doing.
1: Yeah.
5: They are like puppets. They are being used as political and ideological puppets.
1: Yes. I see that on college campuses. I see people, you know, they are diehard believers in these liberal beliefs. But if you question them, if you ask them to explain themselves, if you, you know, engage with them, they are completely lost. They don't have any evidence. And it tells you they're brainwashed. When you say, so who was the group that recruited you? Was it an organization? Was it funded by a certain people or a certain group?
5: That organization is specific. It's called FEMEN. They still exist till nowadays. They're based in France now. And they are very famous around the world because they do practice and topless. So they are always with their breasts out, and they usually break into spaces, and they're not exactly aggressive like terrorists, but they're very famous because they use their breasts as a way to call attention. And I don't know. I can't tell you who funded them, yeah. But what I know for sure, and this is like everyone that is listening to us and watching us now can go right now and do just a research on many, many liberal foundations like the Rockefeller Foundation, the Open Society Foundation, the Ford Foundation, the Bill and Melinda Gates Foundation. They have thousands of grants for many leftist movements. And we are talking about millions, hundreds of millions of dollars. That's the data that you know publicly. Imagine what it's behind the scenes. Mm-hmm. So everybody can go now to any of one of this. It's like a public record. You can go there and see who are they funded. And you're going to be surprised. There are many, many liberal leftist movements in America and around the West. They are being funded by this globalist foundations.
1: Yeah, no, that I think we all came to understand and see in the last handful of years, especially. So obviously you became brainwashed and you went out there and championed for the feminist side, the left side. And at some point you changed, you converted to Catholicism, you changed your perspective on life and on politics in general. Away from leftism. And by the way, if you go to sarahhuff.com, and Sarah is S-A-R-A, Huff, H-U-F-F. I'll have this all on fromthemedian.org. So you could have it there if you're driving and can't get it. But sarahhuff.com is a really great website, by the way. And it has all sorts of really great information and some of the talks that you've given. And you do a lot. So if you're looking for a good speaker, Sarah is there as your girl. Take us into the transition from being this left wing, hate men, hate God, Christianity, pro abortion, and taking such a turn.
5: Well, to be very honest, Jerry, after just 1 or 2 years that I was involved with the feminist movement and all this liberal activism, professional activism, I was feeling completely empty. I thought those wounds that I had in my heart, somehow they will heal, and they never healed. I mean, but I didn't know what to do. You know, when you were so involved with something and they became your family, they became your friends, and you just don't have any future perspective of your life. Mm-hmm. So I would like to challenge conservative Christian people, because sometimes I love that we save babies. I do love it. This is like sacred, precious. It's a miracle every time that we, as a pro-life movement, we save a baby. But sometimes there are people that are grown up and they need to be saved as well. Mm-hmm. And I keep thinking that I wanted to leave that movement for so many times, but I didn't know how, because I didn't know. I never went to college. I didn't have any family. And sometimes I just keep thinking, maybe someone went there and said, "Do you want a way out?" And I was like, "Absolutely." But that never happened. I guess Abby Johnson has something now similar, a pro-love ministry that she helps abortion industry workers to leave. And I think that's just amazing.
1: Yep.
5: But anyways, I was just involved. I was too much involved with that. And when I turned 22 years old, I got pregnant. And I didn't know what to do. I surely didn't want a child at that moment. So I talked to my feminist friends and with my feminist leaderships. And they said, "Well, that's actually a great idea, because in Brazil, Jerry, abortion is not legal." And now we have, like my feminist friends speaking, we have the biggest and most famous feminist character in this country. She's pregnant. So you have to have an abortion, because then we can use this fact to push the abortion agenda as a priority in the Supreme Court. So that's what we need to do. And I said, well, I guess I was very confused. And I said, and by the way, whatever is inside your belly, this is not a baby. That's Sarah, this is not even a baby. Don't worry. This is not a human. This is not a child. You know, all the dehumanization techniques that they do to brainwash women, to convince them to get rid of their own child. This is just a blob of cells. This is nothing. Yep. This is just like period blood clot. And I said, well, okay. And they helped me, Jerry, to have a chemical abortion. And they said it was safe. They said it was, I don't know, Jerry, how much Americans are aware of that. But we immigrants, we from underdeveloped countries, we look up to America so much. Like, America is so special. Everything that's from America, for someone who lives in Brazil and Mexico and Nicaragua, it doesn't matter. Wow, this is from America. It's so important. If I go there, if I go back to Brazil now and just bring like an American brand lipstick, my friends will be, wow, it's so awesome. Yeah. So something that really encouraged me to have a chemical abortion, it was because the abortionist that was providing that, she will come every 6 months to America to take courses with Planned Parenthood and, you know, this updates and, you know, the summits and all that. And she told me, this is normal. All American women do this. Like, this is something that people have in America for the last 50 years.
1: Yeah.
5: So I thought, well, if American women, they have a high criteria, America is so special. And if American women are doing it and it's safe and it's legal, it keep doing it. So I think everything's going to be fine. So that was something that really encouraged me. And I think it's important me to say that, because America, I love this country. I've been living here for 2 years and I love America. I love America so much, especially Texas. But I think American people need, Americans, they need to understand how special they are for the rest of the world, that everything that happens in this country will influence, will impact other places. I'm not saying any way that it's American people's fault that I had an abortion. I'm saying that bad people will use the big and great reputation that America have to try to convince other people to do bad stuff.
1: Right.
5: So I had that abortion. It was awful. They told me many times to not look. That they said that I will have just minor period cramps. They told me many times to not look in the toilet, to not look in the toilet. But I didn't have minor cramps. It was just horrible. It was an excruciating pain. It was something that I don't wish that for my worst enemy. Nobody told me that I will go, that I will deliver a baby. No one said that I will actually go to a delivery. No one told me that I will have contractions, that it will be on labor. No one told me that. No one explained, like, up front that that's what an abortion is. If the baby it's in, there's a way that it needs to come out. I think sometimes, especially when I talk to young people and they are in favor of abortion, I think they think abortion is a procedure, it's a magic procedure that you just have like a witch stick or a fairy stick that you just do and the baby is gone.
1: They don't think
5: about like the real procedure, how the baby is going to come out, how the women's body will have to move and change in an unnatural way to expel that baby out. That's called delivery. Like, we are not delivering a person that it's alive. Do you understand? So it was just very traumatic and I kept bleeding. They told me to not look in the toilet. I did look in the toilet and I never saw a blob of cells or a blood clot. I saw my daughter.
1: Mm-hmm.
5: That was horrible. It was just, and I kept bleeding for over 10 days. And one day I woke up in the middle of the night, like with a huge bleeding. The tip of my fingers were turning blue. My lips were blue. I was sweating. I was vomiting in a terrible pain. Like my interior of my body was on fire. Even the smell that was coming out of my body was something horrible. I called all my feminist friends, 7, 9, asking for help. And I said, don't worry, we're going to be there. They never showed up. They never came. The only person who actually heard me screaming for help was my neighbor. And he literally had to broke my apartment's door down and rescue me. He took me to the hospital and he saved my life. And I used to hate that neighbor, Jerry. You know why? Because he was a white Christian male. Mm. That's all the reasons why I used to hate that man. But it was that man, his wife, and his family who saved my life because I had sepsis. I got sepsis. Mm-hmm. It saved my life and took care of me for 6 months until I got well. One of the immediate consequences of my abortion, it was that the doctor said I couldn't have babies anymore. I lost one of my fallopian tubes. It was very damaged. But God is so amazing that he gave me a second chance. And my second chance now, his name is Hector. He's 10 years old. And he's my little miracle. And then when I got pregnant, I understood, wow, maybe God doesn't hate me. Maybe God loves me because he didn't let me die. And he already gave me a second opportunity. So I pushed all this feminism away. I started to rethinking my whole life. And of course, I wasn't being funded anymore by the feminist movement. So I was facing a terrible financial crisis. And who helped me, Jerry? Pregnancy resource centers. Right. The same pregnancy resource centers that I used to fight against, that I used to cuss them and hate them, they gave me everything I needed. From diapers to send me to college and paying my tuition, they changed my life. And now that's what I do. I like to give back because they literally saved me in many ways.
1: Wow. That's an amazing story, and I really appreciate you sharing that, since it's obviously very intimate. You're sharing intimate experiences and intimate things, and that cannot be easy. But it's obvious that you're doing that in order to say to, you know, almost shaking, taking, you know, young people by the, you know, shoulders and shaking them and say, don't go down this road, right? Because you were there, and that's what makes makes your story and your testimony so powerful. Sadly, we are running out of time, and I could keep talking to you for hours and hours, actually. And I would encourage everybody to go to sarahhuff.com. That's S-A-R-A, Huff, H-U-F-F. This will all be on From the Median website, and you can get it all there. You could also go to Sarah Huff Official on Instagram and follow her there, which is where I found her as well. So I'd highly suggest you do all that. And if you're looking for a great speaker at an event, Sarah is definitely one to have. Sarah, thank you so much for all that you're doing, for sharing your story, and also for coming on the show. I really appreciate it.
5: No, thank you, Jerry. Thank you so much for all of you do with the pregnancy center too. And God bless you.
1: Yes, thank you so much. 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
12: 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And hey, Bill, I seem to hear a lot about taxes when it comes to investing.
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20: News this hour from Town Hall. I'm Keith Peters in Washington. Information is surfacing about President Trump's finances as one of his holding companies takes Capital One Financial Corporation to court.
21: Capital One closed President Trump's accounts in mid-2021 after flagging financial activity that resembled money laundering. The bank disclosed this in a court filing over the weekend. Trump has sued Capital One, alleging the closures were politically motivated following the January 6th Capitol attacks. Capital One seeks to dismiss the lawsuit, stating the closures followed months of analysis by its anti-money laundering team. Trump has also sued JP Morgan Chase, claiming similar political motivations. Both banks deny these claims, citing unusual practices as the reason for severing ties with President Trump. I'm Ken Sweet.
20: The crippling blackouts continue in Cuba.
22: The Trump administration effectively cut Cuba off from oil in January. The collapse of the energy grid has much of the island with no electricity on a regular basis. Elaine Delis is sleeping on the seawall, the Melocon. She says, when we start to hope that the system will hold, then it goes down again. I don't know. There is no solution. During this latest blackout, the temperature hit 93 Fahrenheit in Havana, but it feels like 106. Alexi Rios says everything is going backwards. Tomorrow it is going to happen again. Rolling blackouts in Cuba now last more than 20 hours a day. I'm Ed Donahue.
20: Some residents have returned to devastated neighborhoods in eastern Washington state to find their homes leveled by wildfires that erupted across a parched landscape over the weekend. On Wall Street, the Dow Jones Industrial Average up by 693 points. The NASDAQ rose 540, with the S&P 500 advancing by 110. More on these stories at townhall.com.
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said, I know I'm dying, but that's not why I'm sad. I know I'll go to heaven, but what about my dad? I told them about Jesus, but I could not make them see. So when they come to my funeral, would you do

0: need to catch up with him today. Oh, that we might believe him. 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
5: In 1796, George Washington made one of the most consequential decisions in American history. He chose not to seek a third term as president. So why does that matter? Because America was not built on permanent rulers. It was built on ordered liberty. Faith teaches that authority is a stewardship, not a possession. Leaders are accountable to God for how they use power. And why does that still matter today? Because republics survive when leaders respect limits and citizens defend them. Washington's lesson still stands. A republic is preserved when power has limits, and public service remains a duty to God and country, not a path to personal rule.
6: We've all heard the old proverb that says, the way to a man's heart is through his stomach. That is, feed a man well and you can get him to do anything. But Jesus had a different take on the relationship between what goes into a man and the condition of his heart. Jesus said that nothing going into a man impacts his heart. Rather, it is what comes out of a person's heart that makes him clean or unclean. So rather than food impacting the heart, it is the heart that impacts everything else we do in this life. This is David Jeremiah, encouraging you to get on the road to new life. 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
9: Praise works. The praise-filled life works. But you have to try it. You have to practice it. You have to exercise it. Because praise will change you, and it's going to change you for good. Because praise will change your life. Praise will change your attitude. Trust me, praise will change your relationships. Praise will change your perspective, your sensitivities, and even your desires.
8: Thank you for joining listeners across six continents for leading the way. This is the Bible teaching ministry of Dr. Michael Youssef. Right in the middle of all of the hurried stresses of life, prayers for pressing needs often come to our lips well before praise to God for His grace and His mercy, and that's understandable. But in a moment, Dr. Youssef encourages you to become empowered by praise. So if you're buried in the drama and the weight of where life has you right now, this message will help you see the light and lighten your burden. 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
9: In the last message, we saw how God is present everywhere. He's omnipresent, but God's specially present in a unique way, as we saw from Psalm 22, in the life of a praise-filled believer. Today, I want to show you how the praise-filled life can change us and can change us for good. Why am I saying this? Listen carefully. Because praising God is the one thing that you and I will do that lines us up with the courts of heaven. One thing that we do that puts us in the same posture as the angels of heaven. Praising God is the one thing we do here on earth that puts us in agreement with what's going on in heaven. Revelation 5:12 tells us that in heaven they are constantly praising Jesus and saying, "Worthy is the Lamb who was slain to receive power, wealth, wisdom, strength, honor, and glory, and praise." You see, the angels and the believers who have gone ahead of us, all the believers that have gone ahead of us, right now with the angels are praising Jesus. And when you and I praise the name of the Lord first thing when you wake up in the morning, we are literally aligning ourselves with them. Listen to me. When you and I die and get buried in the ground, our praises are not going to be buried with us. They're going to keep on rising forever and ever and ever in heaven. Our praises to God will never die with us. They'll never die. Here's the thing that troubles me the most. It's a sad thing, and I'm sure it troubles you. That all this greatest lie that's perpetuated in our culture, in our society, particularly in the West, you see it in the movies and on television, that when they die, they all go to heaven. I want to say, wait a minute. They can't spend 2 minutes of praising Jesus here on earth. How in the world are they going to praise him 24/7? Just think about the logic of that. Listen, I want to be upfront with you. I always am. Developing the praise-filled life demands change. It demands change in us. It demands it. And you and I know change is not easy. I know that. Most people don't want to change. Most people don't want to make an effort. They don't want to go to trouble. Most people just prefer their comfort zone and their routine. But here's the good news. Praise works. The praise-filled life works. But you have to try it. You have to practice it. You have to exercise it. Because praise will change you, and it's going to change you for good. Because praise will change your life. Praise will change your attitude. Trust me, praise will change your relationships. Praise will change your perspective, your sensitivities, and even your desires. Someone may ask, well, Michael, how does a praise-filled life change my attitude? How can that be? I'm glad you asked. But before I answer, and I'm not going to duck the question, but before I answer, I want you to know that I'm aware of the fact that there are some people just have a pleasant disposition and others are cantankerous. But you know what? If you dig deep and find out why that person by nature has a pleasant disposition, you're going to find that person has a grateful heart, is a thankful person. But the question remains. How can a praise-filled life going to change my attitude? Because when you take time to praise the Lord on a daily basis, most likely and most certainly has to be first thing in the morning, you're going to find that it is nearly impossible for you to harbor anger, bitterness, resentment, or hatred. When you take time to praise the Lord on a daily basis, to praise the goodness of God, the mercy of God, and the attributes of God, you'll soon discover that negative spirit toward others and the positive spirit toward the Lord God cannot coexist. One is going to give up, and I know which one is going to disappear. Your praise may start sluggish. I know, I'm very sluggish. But you start anyway, just move your lips. The Holy Spirit will fill them. Just keep moving your lips. Keep blessing God. I know it might start not with a joyful attitude and you're not on top of the world. I understand that, it's fine. But it may start very reluctant even. But as you persist in praise, the spirit of praise is going to lift you up. Why? because as we saw in the last message, your praise is an invitation to the Spirit, the Holy Spirit of Jesus, not only to come and indwell you uniquely, but when the Spirit of Jesus comes and indwells in you uniquely in the praise, He's going to come and reign supreme. At that moment, you're going to become loving, forgiving, and even praying for those who spitefully use you. I have experienced this too many times to doubt it. I've experienced it too many, and I know many of you have too. As I open my mouth to honor the Lord for who He is, as I bless the Lord for the glorious things He has done, as I thank God for His grace and for His mercy and for His long suffering with me, as I praise God for past provisions, as I bless God for past healings, I find myself uplifted from my current situation. But listen, you don't have to take my word for it. I'm a flawed man. I'm probably more conscious of that than anybody. I'm flawed. I'm a flawed person. But you don't have to take my word for it. Take the word of God for it, okay? I just want you to take God's word for it. So I want you to turn to Isaiah 61. Isaiah 61, it is a prophecy about the Messiah, the Lord Jesus Christ. It is a magnificent prophecy because it took place, it happened, it's pronounced 700 years before the Lord Jesus Christ came into Bethlehem of Judea. As a matter of fact, Luke chapter 4, he goes to his local church, well, they called it synagogue, and he sits down. That's what they did when they read the scripture. He sits down, and they bring the scroll. And what does the Lord do? He reads Isaiah 61. The Spirit of the Lord God is upon me, because He anointed me to bring good news to the afflicted, to bind up the brokenhearted, to proclaim liberty to the captives, and to open the prison door to those who are bound, to proclaim the year of the Lord's favor and the day of vengeance of our God. Look at verse 3, coming up, verse 3, Isaiah 61. To comfort all who mourn, and provide for those who mourn in Zion, to bestow on them a crown of beauty instead of ashes, the oil of gladness instead of mourning. Now here comes the clincher. I want to show it to you demonstrably. And the garment of praise, the garment of praise instead of the spirit of despair. Now in your Bible, I want you to highlight a garment of praise. I must tell you a couple of things about the garment of praise. You must understand, first of all, the garment of praise is not something you're born with. The second thing about the garment of praise, it is something you put on. And the third thing is the garment of praise is not good folded or hanging in the closet. It's not good to you. And the first thing I want to tell you is the garment of praise is something you choose to put on. You choose to put on. When it comes to the garment of praise, listen to me. It is something that is given to you. It is something that is offered to you. And because of that, it now belongs to you. It's now available to you. It is now at your beck and call. But here's the clincher. No one can wear it for you. In other words, no one can praise God for you. They may thank God for you, but they can't do the praises that you must do. You have to choose the praise-filled life. You have to decide. Hear me right, please. This is important. True praise is the river that flows out of your heart, and that river is fed by your gratitude to God and thankfulness to God and praise to God. Here's something I hope you'll never forget. Don't ever forget what I'm going to tell you. From God's point of view, He has given us a zillion reason why to praise Him. He's given us a zillion reason why to praise Him. And furthermore, He does give us the desire to praise Him. And wouldn't you know it? Because He gets blessed by your praises, He blesses you back. Isn't that an amazing God we have? Isn't that an amazing God we have? But you're the one who has to do the praising. You're the one who must wrap yourself up with the garment of praise, and you have to do it on a daily basis. You're the one who must keep that garment of praise 24/7. Question: does this mean that you never be tempted to take off the garment of praise? Of course not. Temptations come to all of us. But every time the enemy of your soul offers you a garment of despair, what you do, you overwhelm him with the garment of praise. Amen. Amen. Every time he tempts you to put on the garment of discouragement under the guise of just being realistic, you put on the garment of praise and you keep on wearing it. And you keep on wearing it. And let me tell you something. After you get used to wearing silk, hessian will not feel good. But there's something else I need to tell you about the garment of praise. Is it not Michael? That's not a preacher, evangelist, or a theologian. The Lord Himself. The Lord Himself is the one who contrasts the garment of praise with the spirit of despair. The one who made us, the one who redeemed us, the one who loved us, the one who died on the cross for us. He is the one who makes that comparison. The Lord Himself does that. And in the Old Testament, when a person is experiencing utter despair, it leads him to tear up their garment, literally ripping the fabric as a sign of deep sorrow. The ripping of the fabric is a sign of the ripping of their hearts, and how they are heartbroken is a sign of being emotionally torn by sadness. Let me give you some biblical examples of the tearing of the fabric is a symbol of the tearing of the heart. That's why Joel says, tear your hearts, not your garments. For example, you find in 2 Samuel chapter 13, Tamar, the daughter of King David, when her wicked, evil stepbrother raped her, she tore the ornamented robe in despair. In Job chapter 2, verse 12, when Job's friends saw what happened to him, they couldn't help it but tear their own clothes. In Ezra 9:3, when Ezra saw the unfaithfulness of God's people, he torn the tunic and the cloak. Question: what is Jesus' message? When he sat in his local church and opened the scripture to Isaiah 61 and says, this has been fulfilled in your ears, meaning this prophecy now fulfilled in me, the Messiah. I am the one of whom Isaiah 61 is speaking. And he says this to them. And first of all, they're kind of not very responsive. But then later he told them a story from the Old Testament that indicated that he came to the Gentiles as well as to the Jews. And that's when they took him into this precipice in Nazareth and they want to throw him down. What do you mean the Messiah came to save Gentiles? He's only come to save Jews. But what is he saying? Why did he sit there and read that chapter of Isaiah 61 and Luke chapter 4? Because he's telling every one of us that in him, the Christ, you can exchange your torn garment of sadness with his garment of gladness. that in him, the Christ, you can replace your garment of despair with his garment of praise. That in him, the Christ, you can throw away the garment of sorrow and cloak yourself with his healing and the garment of his power and forgiveness. In him, the Christ, you can cover up your nakedness of discouragement and despair with a beautiful garment of joy. Now, beloved, it is only in the lifting up of the name of Jesus that evaporates the cloud of discouragement. I don't know of any other way. It is when you move your lips in praise and worship and adoration on a daily basis that he moves his power and his strength and his joy in you. It is when you fix your eyes on Jesus and Jesus, the praise of Jesus, well, he changes your desires. He'll change your relationships. He'll change your perspective and he will change your sensitivities. Well, if that's not enough, let me give you another reference from Isaiah 40, beginning at verse 28. Mark it down. I'm going to read it for you, but mark it down. Do you not know? Have you not heard? The Lord, the everlasting God, the creator of the end of the earth, he will not grow tired or weary, and his understanding no one can fathom. He gives strength to the weary, and he increases the power of the weak. Even youth will grow tired and weary, and young men will stumble and fall. But those who hope in the Lord, can you say that with me? Those who hope in the Lord, they renew strength. Hallelujah. They will soar on wings of eagles. They will run and not grow weary. They will walk and not faint. Well, I need to tell you a true story as I conclude. His name was George Frederick Handel. He was all alone in his room one day, feeling depressed, discouraged. Actually, he was feeling thoroughly and utterly dejected. He was despondent and he was weary. His soul was sick within him. You see, earlier, a few days earlier, his orchestra was thrown out on the street after rehearsal. The next day, the concert audience jeered him. And he convinced himself he is nothing but a failure. He is just utter failure. He felt there was nothing left for him but to leave London. And while he's in the middle of this dark mood of despair, there was a knock on the door. Interrupted his despair. A friend came with a manuscript for an oratorio. And he asked Handel, would he please write the music for it? Handel refused. He said, it's over. I'm done. But then he took a second look at it, and he saw the title, Messiah. Messiah. And Handel did love, praise the name of Jesus. He loved the praise of God. So he read it, and all of a sudden, he literally recovered because the spirit of praise began to cover him like a blanket from head to toes. And he immediately went to work 3 straight weeks without a break. And he came up with what we know today as Handel's Messiah. Hallelujah, hallelujah, hallelujah, hallelujah, hallelujah. And thus, my beloved friends, the garment of despair was replaced by the garment of praise. Today, you and I and millions of others around the world can be blessed with that magnificent music, the so-called Handel's Messiah.
0: And it was born out of the spirit of despair, being replaced by the garment of praise. Beloved, would you listen to me? I'm about to finish, so I don't want to lose you in the last couple of seconds, okay? There is no telling how God can use you and every single person at the sound of my voice. Yes, you, at any age, at any stage, at any condition, and in any place. He can use you. The question is, will you say, yes, Lord? Yes, Lord. I will take the garment of praise every day, have it cover me, and I will live the praise-filled life.
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8: 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And the music means it's time for me to say goodbye, but thank you so much for being with us today. 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
16: If you were to make a list of all the times you've made mistakes, how long would your list be? 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The good news is the truth that God is willing to clear your account. 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Jesus, in turn, gives you the most wonderful gift, a gift of forgiveness and a promise of eternal life. 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Does your heart desire complete forgiveness? If you want to learn how to receive forgiveness and have a personal relationship with Jesus Christ, then call 888-NEED-HIM. That's 888-NEED-HIM.
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17: With SRN News, I'm Jason Walker. Action in the move for a new attorney general. Here's correspondent Bernie Bennett.
18: Two Republican senators who threatened to block acting attorney general Todd Blanche's confirmation to lead the Justice Department said Monday that they'll support his nomination, ending an impasse over plans to create a fund to compensate allies of President Donald Trump. The endorsement from GOP Senators John Cornyn and Tom Tillis paves the way for the Senate Judiciary Committee to advance Blanche's nomination Tuesday after the Justice Department and lawmakers reached a deal to formally rescind the $1.8 billion anti-weaponization fund proposed to settle President Trump's lawsuit against the Internal Revenue Service. Bernie Bennett, Washington.
17: Investigators trying to determine what led a 24-year-old man to open fire in a fast food restaurant in Idaho. That an attack that left 3 dead, 7 wounded. The gunman later committed suicide. Efforts to battle wildfires in Washington state are starting to overwhelm parts of the Pacific Northwest.
19: Some residents are returning to pure devastation, their homes leveled. Major General Gent Walsh heads the Washington National Guard.
20: I can tell you today that that's a war zone.
19: As of Monday afternoon, at least 600 homes, businesses, and other structures were destroyed. Many are still under evacuation orders.
20: Some of these folks may not recover. Some of those folks may not rebuild in there.
19: Yards are covered in charred debris. In some cases, only chimneys remain. There are 3 Spokane wildfires covering more than 8,000 acres. Strong winds fueled the blaze Sunday on Monday. Lighter winds and lower temperatures were helping firefighters. I'm Julie Walker.
17: In the meantime, we are learning now from the police in Spokane. A 37-year-old man has now been arrested, apparently in charge with starting one of those fires. So far, there's no word on a possible motive. This is SRN News.
21: What God is doing is saying, I'm building a church. 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And as that message is going forward, it's changing the people then, and it's supposed to be changing us now.
22: 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In today's lesson, Pastor Brian continues his message from Acts 1. 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And while you're there, look for Pastor Brian's book, Unlimited Grace. Dr. Chappell reminds us of the power and mercy of God's grace that motivates and inspires us to serve our Heavenly Father. 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
21: I'll ask that you look in your Bibles at Acts chapter 1 as we move to the next great movement of the gospel. As the risen Lord, now having offered himself, raises up a church to carry his ministry into the world. Let's stand as we honor God's word. I'll ask in Acts 1 that we look at verses 3 through 11. And if you said he's now offered himself up to satisfy divine justice, to reconcile us to God, what's next? Verse 3. He presented himself alive to them after his suffering by many proofs, appearing to them, that is his disciples, during 40 days and speaking about the kingdom of God. And while staying with them, he ordered them not to depart from Jerusalem, but to wait for the promise of the Father, which he said, you heard from me, for John baptized you with water, but you will be baptized with the Holy Spirit not many days from now. So when they had come together, they asked him, Lord, will you at this time restore the kingdom of Israel? He said to them, it is not for you to know the times or seasons that the Father has fixed by his own authority. But you will receive power when the Holy Spirit has come upon you, and you will be my witnesses in Jerusalem and in all Judea and Samaria and to the end of the earth. And when he had said these things, as they were looking on, he was lifted up, and a cloud took him out of their sight. And while they were gazing into heaven as he went, behold, two men stood by them in white robes and said, Men of Galilee, why do you stand looking into heaven? This Jesus, who was taken up from you into heaven, will come in the same way as you saw him go into heaven. Let's pray together. Heavenly Father of our ascended Lord, would you teach us this day of the power that he promised by the Holy Spirit as you call us into mission? So thankful for what you have given us of resources, but recognizing to whom much is given, much is required, that we who have experienced your blessing now experience again your calling and the need to bow ourselves to not only your purposes, but to an appeal for your power. Teach us of its availability and teach us how we might serve you for Christ's sake, in whose name we pray. Amen. Please be seated. The very structure of the book of Acts, for those of you who like studying, is just being laid out in verse 8 of chapter 1. You will be my witnesses in Jerusalem. Now, what's going to happen? The Holy Spirit's going to come upon you. And you may remember that there was that time at Pentecost when there were the flames of fire and the sound of rushing wind, and the apostles begin to preach in such a way that everyone is hearing in their own language. And the thousands and thousands of people who have come to Jerusalem, Jews from the different nations of the world, begin to hear and be convinced and be converted. And thousands are joined to the church. And there were added to the church daily, such as those who were being saved. So that by the time you get to chapter 6 of the book of Acts, even the priests of the Jews are being converted. And then the officials have enough of that. And so the highest officials begin to say, we got to stop this movement. And so what do? They arrange for the martyrdom, for the slaughter of Stephen, who even as he is being stoned, his cloaks are held by a man named Saul, one day to be named Paul. But that same Saul begins to participate in such persecution that what happens next is the Christians move outside of Jerusalem to Judea and Samaria. And there is a man named Philip who in Acts chapter 7 begins to speak to an Ethiopian eunuch, not a Jew, an African. And one who is a eunuch who, by the standards of the Jews, would be perceived as unclean, not able to be in the temple of God. And that same one, having heard from Philip, says, "What keeps me from being baptized in the name of this Jesus?" And Philip says, "Not a thing." And the gospel expands. And as it expands further and further, we get to Acts 10, and that Peter, whose confession Jesus said, "On this I will build my church," your confession of who I am, that same Peter's actually in the home of a Roman centurion and has God declare from heaven, what I've declared clean, don't you make unclean. And the gospel goes even to the Romans, even to the enemies of the people by the chief disciple among them. And as the gospel keeps expanding, it goes to Antioch, where you have in this little outpost of Asia, a church where they were first called Christians, Acts 11. And we get for the first time a roster of Christians in the church. They're Jews and an African and one from Asia Minor and a Roman and Paul, a monster, and a servant from the household of Herod, who had decapitated John the Baptist. They're in the church. They're in the church. As there is not just this widening witness, but you understand a welcoming witness. This is totally without precedent among religions, among peoples where ancient antipathies and wars and the heritage would be against one another, never allowing people to come in. But the widening witness is creating a welcoming witness. When Paul says to the church at Colossae, "In Christ, there's neither Jew nor Greek, slave nor free, male nor female, you're one in Christ." That's a really new thing. And because it's a new thing, it's a really hard thing. It's a hard thing we still recognize. If we say what we are to be as a widening church is a welcoming church, recognizing that there are differences and barriers and fences the world has put up, but we are going to go beyond them. And we will not even recognize that they have any ability to stop the gospel. Either it's widening or it's welcoming. Why is that so hard? Because of how we are wired. If all we gather with is people like ourselves, same life experience, same economic bracket, same education, that's all we know, then if you will, it's kind of like having one species of bananas. What happens when the plague comes? What happens when the disease comes? You have no ability to factor that. What God is doing is saying, "I'm building a church. It's widening and it's welcoming because I need people who are ready for the gospel's sake to face whatever comes." And as that message is going forward, it's changing the people then, and it's supposed to be changing us now. You recognize when Paul spoke to the people at Corinth and he said, here is neither Jew nor Greek, circumcised or uncircumcised, barbarian, Scythian. Those were the nomads of no country. Free, but Christ is all and in all. Here. There must have been people going, no, not here. Don't want that. Man, that's going to be tough. It will. And for that reason, he says, you are not on your own. Before he talked about the widening, the welcoming church, what did he say would happen? When the Holy Spirit comes upon. This is not natural. This is not instinctive. This is not Midwest nice. This is something different. This is a new thing that only the Holy Spirit can accomplish.
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21: Soren Kierkegaard, the Dutch philosopher, talked about a church of ducks. Yes, I did say ducks. And he said, you know, in this church of ducks, all the ducks waddle to church. And they listen to the preacher give a wonderful sermon. And the preacher says, ducks have a great gift of God. Ducks have wings. I mean, they're like other birds. They can fly. They have privileges like other animals don't have. We have been given the great gift of wings. Praise God. And all the ducks say, amen. And then they waddle back home. And that can happen in the church where we say, here's the Holy Spirit. The Holy Spirit to enable us to be a new thing in the plan and purpose of God. Great, amen. And then waddle home. What does it mean, verse 8? You will receive power when the Holy Spirit comes upon you. Well, that's just those apostles. No. Gets repeated over and over again when the Apostle Paul wrote to the believers at Ephesus. He says, you were included in Christ when you heard the word of truth, the gospel of your salvation. And having believed, you were marked in him with a seal. What's the seal? The promised Holy Spirit. If you believed, you received. In fact, you could not have believed had you not received. The Holy Spirit is that blessing upon all who believe. Paul wrote to the churches in Galatia. He was chastising them. I would like just to learn one thing from you. Did you receive the Spirit by observing the law? By you just performing what you think you ought to perform in your strength and with your resources? Or by believing what you heard? How did you receive the Spirit? By what you do? No, by what you believed. If you believe, you receive. It's the same thing that Paul is going to say to the churches at Corinth. Do you not know that your body is the temple of the Holy Spirit who is in you, whom you receive from God? Because you're not your own. You were bought with a price. Therefore, honor God with your body. You're the temple of the Holy Spirit. If you believe, you have received. And that means that same Spirit that is making these witnesses, who will just become God's purpose to Jerusalem and Judea and Samaria and to the uttermost part, that same Spirit is indwelling and empowering you. Now, I'm not saying by the Holy Spirit empowering you that there's no challenges out there for you. If there were no challenges, you would not need power. The fact that we are being given supernatural power is saying there are challenges that will be so great, so difficult, that apart from the Holy Spirit, we could not endure. So I think of the 11 Ethiopian pastors murdered at Christmas time by ISIS, and a church that gathers right the next week to worship again. Wait, how does that happen? How do people face trial and danger and fear and terrorism and say, and yet we're coming back to worship God? We know his plans are eternal. We know his working is beyond us because of the Holy Spirit. I think of husbands and wives who are here. Some of you for decades enduring a difficult marriage, witnessing for someone who is selfish or cruel or not hearing you at all. You say, how do you do that? And the reality is, by the power of the Holy Spirit. Not just Midwest Nights, not just personal resolve. Something that's greater than you is at work, giving you endurance and ability. Parents who continue compassionately with kids who are irresponsible or rebellious or embarrassing and say, but I'm going to love you. Nothing you can do will make me turn my back on you. Nothing. Nothing. Where does that resolve come from? That is from the Holy Spirit of God. The Spirit is our power to do what God calls us to do simply because we are receiving and believing that we have the mission and that the power is His. I think of early years in ministry when we were in a very hard church situation. And I knew I had to address it, and I can remember the sermon which I preached and just feeling like it had gone miserably. But as I was preaching, my wife was remembering a sermon that had come years previous, in which I had talked about the great orator preacher, Charles Haddon Spurgeon, who suffered terribly with depression and self-doubt. And so what he would do as this great preacher would approach the pulpit with self-doubt, in every step he said he would pray, I believe in the Holy Spirit. I believe in the Holy Spirit. I believe in the Holy Spirit. And after that sermon, when I said to Kathy, I just think that went terrible. And she said, no, it couldn't. What do you mean it couldn't? See, because in every step as you went, as you approached the pulpit, I prayed, I believe in the Holy Spirit. I believe in the Holy Spirit. I believe in the Holy Spirit. Were my words great? I don't know. Were they eloquent? I doubt it. But who was at work beyond me? The Holy Spirit. And so when parents say, I have failed, I believe in the Holy Spirit. When we say, I can't reach that neighbor, I believe in the Holy Spirit. When I can't face that boss again, I believe in the Holy Spirit. I'm not dependent upon my resources, but it's not just pastors. I think of the account of Scott Sundquist, who just talks about a drama student in a local university. He was encouraged by the professor to break all boundaries, to go to the extreme, to learn to express yourself. And so she prepared, looking at scripture, what did she express about her Savior? Wanted to express something about her Savior. Wrote a song. Came to class the next week, and the person who went in front of her took out a Bible. Asked the class outside. And then read an Old Testament passage about God commanding His people to go to war with those who are not believers. She tore it out and said, who would believe in a God like that? She looked at a passage that said God would punish those who did not honor Him. Tore out the page. Who would believe in a God like that? And with the collected pages, just as we did this day, she burned them and threw them in the trash can. Now the class goes back inside. Mary's turn. Behold what manner of love God has lavished upon us that we should be called the children of God. And that is what you are. And then she sang of her Savior. And at the end of the class, people left without comment. Some snorting as they went. Except for the young woman who had burned the pages of the Bible before her. Who said, yours is the God I want to know. Can you help me to know that Jesus? I believe in the Holy Spirit. I believe in the Holy Spirit. I believe in the Holy Spirit. Not my ability, not my eloquence, not my planning. I believe in the Holy Spirit. And the reason that I believe that Holy Spirit is my advocate, my power, because every word in this passage is carefully chosen. They said, Lord, are you going to fix everything now? They declare Him Lord. And then what happens? He is caught up into the heavens in the cloud, and we recognize the one who is Lord is ascending.

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3: And welcoming church. And when my resources are inadequate, I believe in the Holy Spirit. I believe in the Holy Spirit, not me. God, use my words, use my commitment just to follow after Christ. When I cannot understand, when I cannot feel I can keep going, when I do not have the means, let me believe not in me, but in you, the risen, ascended, and returning Lord who has sent his Spirit. God, whether I'm parent or spouse or missionary or pastor or youth worker, help me to say the prayer again. I believe in the Holy Spirit. I believe in the Holy Spirit. I believe in the Holy Spirit. And you will be his witnesses in Jerusalem and Judea and Samaria and to the uttermost parts, because you believe in the Holy Spirit and he is at work in you. Father, so grant us again the promises to be present in our minds. The world pushes away the reality we actually believe. Help us to affirm that our risen Lord is the ascended Lord, and the one who ascended will descend, but not until he has used us by his Spirit to claim the world that he intends. Enable us, we pray, whatever the challenge, whatever the difficulty, to endure, not because we trust us, but because we believe in the Holy Spirit. May it be our prayer. From your lips we pray. In Jesus' name, amen.
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3: Hello, I'm Jerry Stewart, and this is One Moment in America. In 1787, our Constitutional Congress wrote our U.S. Constitution. And along with that Constitution, they wrote another document, a document worth noting. I'll tell you that story after this important message. When our founding fathers and the Constitutional Congress authored our U.S. Constitution, they began with a preamble to clearly lay out the goals and purposes of our U.S. government. In this preamble, it speaks of forming a perfect union, establishing justice, ensuring domestic tranquility. All important points that our leaders should be reminded of. But there's one other very important point to remember. The first three words, "We the people," are the only three words capitalized in that entire document. Why? Because this nation is we the people. We drive the train. I'm Jerry Stewart, and that was One Moment in America.
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5: 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Did you know that Christianity, we have faith founded upon facts? 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
4: 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I'm David Jay, thanking you for joining us today as we listen, learn, and are challenged by God's Word, the Bible. The men and women who founded this nation weren't just bold, they were anchored. Anchored in the conviction that our rights come from God, not from government. And that foundation is worth knowing. In The American Story, The Beginnings, Tim and David Barton take you back to the documents, the decisions, and the faith that shaped this country from its very first days. This isn't revisionist history. 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This is a series about who Jesus really is, not the Jesus of popular opinion, but the Jesus of the Bible, God Himself who stepped into our world. And in this message, we'll discover the wonder of His first coming when God Himself stepped into our world wearing human flesh. You see, religion is us reaching up from a fallen world, groping and working to find God. But Christianity, well, that's something completely different. It's God coming down to seek us out with His desire to save us, knowing that we can't possibly do enough to save ourselves. So today, Pastor Jack teaches that Christ's first coming was real, witnessed by many, and life-changing for all, really. People saw Him, they heard Him, they touched Him. And that one humble arrival changed the entire course of human history. Now, with his message called Christ and His First Coming, here's pastor and Bible teacher Jack Hibbs.
5: As time goes on, the Bible is proven more and more every day. I don't know, last night I was watching a Nova documentary on Alexandria, Egypt. Maybe you saw it on the origin of lighthouses. And they found, just as the Bible talks about, these areas in Egypt where they found these idols and stuff. Well, that's great, but they're just finding the past, which is wonderful. But it's all biblically recorded with accuracy. God predicted by His word, the Bible, that Jesus would come. The critic should stand up and take note of that. How so, Jack? Well, how about like this? Isaiah chapter 61, verses 1 and 2 are completely or is completely linked to Luke 4:18. Luke 4:18 says the same of what was prophesied thousands of years in advance by Isaiah. 743 years before Luke's time, when it says in Isaiah 61, "And the Spirit of the Lord God is upon me, because the Lord has anointed me to preach good tidings to the poor, and he has sent me to heal the brokenhearted, to proclaim liberty to the captives and the opening of the prison to those who are bound, and to proclaim the acceptable year of the Lord." And at that, Jesus sat down, remember. Hey, Jesus Christ was quoting out of the scroll of Isaiah in Luke chapter 4, Isaiah chapter 61. Jesus went to the Bible. When Jesus read that portion of scripture, he sat down, which I think it's a good idea. The teachers in those days sat down and all the students had to stand up. How'd you like that? You guys are spoiled. You got cushy seats, air conditioning. Jesus opened the scroll, he read it, and he sat down. He said, "All right, today, this scripture is fulfilled in your hearing." And their jaws hit the ground. Jesus said, "I am what this verse speaks about. I'm the messenger. I'm the one. I'm he." Their jaws hit the ground. The word of God. Jesus quoted the word of God. You know, Jesus quoted Deuteronomy more than any other book of the Bible. Did you know that? That's his favorite book, it appears. During his earthly ministry, he quoted Deuteronomy more than any other book. Romans chapter 1, verse 1 through 4, Paul says this. "Paul, a bondservant of Jesus Christ, called to be an apostle, separated to the gospel of God, which he promised before through the prophets and the Bible, the Holy Scriptures, concerning his son, Jesus Christ, our Lord, who was born of the seed of David," that is, he came through Mary, "according to the flesh, and declared to be the Son of God with power, according to the Spirit of holiness, by the resurrection of the dead." Isn't that great? 2 Timothy 3:16 says, "All scripture, the Bible, is given by the inspiration of God." That is, God has possessed man to write or proclaim the word. That's why it's without error. You think God was going to leave this book to ourselves? Are you kidding? "It is profitable," he says, "for doctrine," and on he goes. And then 2 Peter chapter 1, Peter says, "Know this first, that no revelation of scripture is of any private interpretation. For the revelation of scripture never came by the will of man, but holy men of God, as they were possessed, moved, or inspired by the Holy Spirit." That's powerful stuff. Jesus said that the Holy Spirit would bring to remembrance whatsoever he taught his disciples. Why? The Holy Spirit uses the Word of God, the Bible. Let's just continue. I was going to mention this thing about confrontational truth. Maybe I should. Confrontational truth. When Christ speaks things like this, he says, "I am the way, the truth, and the life." That's Bible. That's confrontational truth. It's when we as Christians speak that, that the Holy Spirit comes upon that passage and drives it home to somebody's heart. Why? Because it's biblical, it's Bible, and the Holy Spirit uses it. That's why if you're witnessing to somebody and you quote your grandpa to them, there's no effect. "Well, my grandpa says," well, good luck, because that's all you have. But when you say, "Jesus said..." Charles Spurgeon said, "When you preach a message, it had better have a lot of Bible in it." He said, "Every message should be plump and pregnant with Bibleine," he called it, Bibleine. Full of Bible. Very, very important. Let's consider this. Our second point this morning is his coming to earth was experientially confirmed. The second point, his coming was experientially confirmed. How's that? John chapter 1, verse 1 says, "In the beginning was the Word was with God, and the Word was God." But John chapter 1, verse 10 says, "He was in the world, and the world was made through him, but the world did not know him," or the word is recognize him. "He came to his own," that's the Jewish people, "and his own did not receive him. But as many as received him, to them gave he the right to become children of God, to those who believe in his name, who were born not of blood, not of the will of the flesh, not of the will of man," that is all of our earthly birth, our first birth, "but of God. And the Word became flesh and dwelt among us, and we beheld his glory, the glory as of the only begotten of the Father, full of grace and truth. Listen, the coming of Jesus Christ to earth was experientially confirmed. People saw him. People talked to him. People heard him. They were affected by him. In 1 John chapter 1, listen to this. The same John writes this. That which was from the beginning, that's 1 John chapter 1, verse 1, which we have heard, John says, we've heard him. And you might say, well, that's one reporter's opinion. Well, consider this. He's one reporter writing the book, yes, but there were hundreds of early disciples, then thousands, then tens of thousands, then millions, then possibly billions, who don't give it a second thought to give their life for Christ and the truth that he's revealed. Well, that's one reporter's opinion still. Yes, John says, but we even heard him. So much was John convinced of what John taught that he was willing to suffer death if necessary. Peter, crucified upside down to death because he believed what he saw and heard about Christ. Thomas, killed. James, beheaded. Luke, killed. Paul, beheaded. What do you have in your life worth dying for? If you're a Christian, the first thing that comes to mind is Jesus Christ. Right from the get-go. Right from the get-go. John says, that which we had from the beginning, we've heard him. Which we've seen him with our own eyes. We looked upon him, and our own hands we have handled him concerning the word of life. The life was manifested, and we've seen him, and we bear witness to you and declare to you that eternal life, which was from the Father, he was manifested to us. That which we have seen and we've heard and we declare it to you, that you also may have fellowship with us. And truly, he says, our fellowship is with the Father and with his Son, Jesus Christ. Christ Jesus came to earth and he was experientially confirmed. Meaning, if you would have lived 1999 years ago, you would have seen him. You could have followed him. You could have listened to him. You could have seen his works. Consider this. He says that it's confirmed to us by eyewitness account. Matthew chapter 21. The nation saw him with their eyes. Matthew 21 verse 1 says, now when they drew near to Jerusalem and they came to Bethany, at the Mount of Olives, then Jesus sent two of his disciples, saying to them, go into the village opposite you, and immediately you will find a donkey tied to a colt there. Loose them and bring them to me. And if anyone says to you, you shall say to them, the Lord has need of them. And immediately he will send them. And all this was done that it might be fulfilled, which was spoken of by the prophet. That's the Old Testament prophet. Tell the daughter of Zion, behold, your king is coming to you humbly and sitting on a donkey, on a colt, the foal of a donkey. And they brought the colt and the donkey there the clothes on them and set Jesus on them. And a very great multitude spread their clothes on the road, and others cut down branches from the trees and spread them on the road. Then the multitude who went before and those who followed cried out, saying, Hosanna to the Son of David. Blessed is he who comes in the name of the Lord. Hosanna in the highest. The nation saw that moment. Jesus, Matthew, both of them quoting Zechariah 9, verse 9, written nearly 1,000 years before Christ came. And the word, the buzzword, or the code word was this, to Jerusalem. O Jerusalem, rejoice greatly, you daughter of Zion. Shout, daughter of Jerusalem, for behold, your king comes to you, just, having salvation, humbly, riding upon a donkey, upon the colt, the foal of a donkey. Isn't that fantastic? You could have experienced Christ. You had the book. Here he comes. You could have said, hi, Jesus. Experientially. Nothing was done in secret. We're not following some whimsical creation or fables. We're following facts. Did you know that Christianity is that we have faith founded upon facts? It's not blind faith. We have the Bible. We have science to look at that confirms God's word.
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5: Also this, Scripture teaches us that it was confirmed by what God had said. Micah chapter 5, verse 2. Micah 5, 2 tells us, "But you, O Bethlehem," listen, "though you are little among the thousands of Judah, yet out of you shall come forth to me the one to be ruler in Israel, whose goings forth have been from of old, even everlasting," the hill countries of Bethlehem. Beautiful, as you see, hills rolling, shepherds to this day. This is a current picture. It hasn't changed. And God said through Micah, the Old Testament prophet, 522 years before Jesus was born, God spoke through Micah, and he said, "You, Bethlehem, Bethlehem, the Messiah is going to come out of you. He's eternal. Born in a shepherd town, low-income town, still to this day." We have some images that you can see. I mean, it's just absolutely as it was thousands of years ago. And when the Bible says that he was born in a manger, consider this. I would have liked to have shown you this image that I took a photograph of, but I was unable to find it. But here's a neat stone representation. I want you to keep your eye on this closely. Do you notice this carving here? This donkey. See the donkey and the animals looking at him right there? And there's baby Jesus, and look, he's lying in this manger. Doesn't that manger look like it's made out of brick? You know what the message they're trying to convey? All mangers in Israel to this day. You mean they still make them? Yes, because a manger is not for babies. Well, I thought the Christmas story said you could find the baby wrapped in swaddling clothes. It's true, but a manger is a feeding trough for animals. It holds water and it holds grain. It's made out of stone. And we've seen fantastic out in the middle of nowhere, as someone who's been with us to Israel, out in the middle of nowhere near a well or someplace, there'll be a manger carved out of stone. And you pull up the bucket like we did out in no man's land, pulled up the bucket and poured water into the manger. You put food in the manger. That's why he's the bread of life. You put the bread of life in a manger for food. By the way, you don't bring a manger inside of a house. It's unclean. It's a filthy thing. They hadn't lined it with straw or something because it had cow boogers and stuff on it. I mean, it had donkey saliva on it. You don't put a brand new baby in there. You line it with material. And by the way, you don't put it inside your house. You put it outside your house. Mangers were outside the house, just like you put your dog's bowl outside the house. Isn't that funny? God sent his son, and you could find him in a manger. That's why it says when everybody came to look at him, remember they all came to see him? He's in a manger. He's on public display outside the house. It's fantastic. Very exciting. God's word, true. The virgin birth of Jesus Christ. Jesus had to be born of a virgin. Very, very important. Had to be that way. Let's consider this also. Third point. His coming changed the course of human history. His coming changed the course of human history. Consider this. Did you know that every time you sign your check or you do something with the date, did you know that you are consciously or not using the fact that Christ came into the world? You know, the earth is a lot older than that. You know that. Human existence is a lot older than that. You know that. But if you're going to do anything meaningful and anything actual and factual in this earth, you've got to do it by a date. And that date is the date concerning the coming of the Son of God to earth. Isn't that cool? I love that. Listen, his coming changed the course of human history. How's that? By qualifying God's plan for the ages. By qualifying God's plan for the ages. Quickly this. Because Jesus Christ came into the world as God in human form, his purpose was manifold. Number one, it was to identify with humanity. Why? Because God was going to save mankind. Check this out. I hope this doesn't offend you. I find it highly attractive. Jesus did not come and die for angels. Did you know that? They're not redeemed. Now you might say, "Oh, poor angels." Well, you know, I don't know what angels know. It's their tough luck. I don't know. Some of them are lost forever. We know this. But Jesus didn't die for angels. He died for us. He identified with humanity. Second thing is, he came to reveal God to man. Hebrews chapter 1, verse 1 tells us that in these last days, he has spoken to us finally by his Son. He used to speak to us by prophets. Now Hebrews chapter 1 says he's spoken to us by his Son. Why would you follow somebody else? Why would you follow? Why would you follow some strange teaching by some nincompoop or some crazy group of people? Jesus. What has Jesus said? What does the Bible say about him? He's come to reveal God to us. He qualified God's plan for us in that he showed the power of God over evil. He went around healing people, raising people from the dead, opening up the eyes of the blind, cleansing lepers from leprosy. He came to forgive mankind their sin. He qualified God's plan in that he came to die for our sins. He destroyed the work of Satan. Jesus did. Only God can do that. Man couldn't do that. We try so hard, don't we, to unravel Satan's work. You know, that's why there's hospitals. Satan loves to afflict. Satan loves to sicken people and to abuse people and destroy people. And we have hospitals and we have various ways of trying to undo, consciously or unconsciously. You can go to Cedars-Sinai where they have a great medical facility there for all kinds of problems. What are they trying to do there at that great hospital? Undo the work of Satan. Now, if you asked a physician there, what are you doing here? He wouldn't say, we're trying to undo the work of Satan. But that's exactly what they're doing. But only Jesus can do it ultimately. The great physician heals completely everything to destroy the work of Satan. He qualifies God's plan by representing our concerns to the Father. You know, the Bible teaches that Jesus right now is praying for you and I right now. Isn't that something? Well, what's he praying about? Something you and I need for sure. Let's consider this also. Jesus, he changed the course of human history also by vindicating God's justice. Vindicating God's justice, what could that mean? God is just and he demands payment for wrong. When Jesus Christ came, he vindicated God's justice in that what God has to have to abolish sin and its power, Jesus Christ did by going to the cross. Ezekiel 18, verse 4. Behold, God says, all souls are mine. The souls of the Father as well as the souls of the Son are mine. And the soul that sins, it shall die. Romans 6, 23. For the wages of sin is death, but the gift of God is eternal life through Jesus Christ. And then finally, this, very important, check this out, write it down. By enacting the power of salvation, he changed the course of human history by enacting the power of salvation. In that by the preaching of the gospel, people can be saved. By the going forth of this good news, I know it sounds silly, Paul the Apostle said, by preaching the gospel, the silliness, the funniness, the weirdness of giving out the gospel, he said, it's a strange thing, but people are changed. People are converted. How is that? Because it's a spiritual truth. It's a power. By Jesus Christ coming to earth, he died on the cross, rose again from the dead. He enacted the power of salvation. Quickly, Hebrews chapter 9, verse 16 says, for where there is a testament, that is a will, there must also be the necessity for the death of the testator. For a testament is in force only after a man dies, since it has no power at all while the man lives. That's why you have the New Testament. The power of Jesus Christ now to save you. Why? Because he died. He came to die for the sins of the world. That's why any other way into heaven is an abomination to him. Hebrews chapter 9, verse 26 says, but now, once at the end of the ages, he has appeared to put away sin by the sacrifice of himself. Romans chapter 5, verse 8 says, but God demonstrated his love toward us in that while we were still sinners, Jesus Christ died for us. Romans 1, 16 says, I am not ashamed of the gospel of Jesus Christ. The incarnation of Christ, the coming of Jesus. And I want to give you a last couple verses, one that you hear often here. In 1 Timothy chapter 3, Verse 16, it says, without debate, great is the mystery of godliness. God was manifested, that is, you could touch him, feel him, hear him, see him in the flesh, justified in the spirit, seen by angels, preached among the Gentiles, believed on in the world, and then he was received up into glory. Isn't that awesome? Isn't that exciting? Very important. Very life-changing. Have you considered what Jesus Christ has done?
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19: News this hour from Town Hall. I'm Jason Walker. President Trump says that U.S. Attorney Jeanine Pirro more or less choked in moving to drop charges against a former Olympian who'd been accused of vandalizing the reflecting pool.
20: I was disappointed with Jeanine Pirro, really disappointed with Jeanine Pirro. She folded like an umbrella. And people get away with things, and it's a disgrace.
19: President, though, does say that Pirro really took it on the chin.
20: Because the judge was extremely unfriendly to Jeanine. And frankly, I think she choked. Because the judge was really vicious. Instead of going after the people that did it, the judge went after her. And went after her department. And I guess she choked.
19: Well, the search for Savannah Guthrie's 84-year-old mother continues. Major reward money on the line for information leading to an arrest. Correspondent Laura Winters reports.
21: It's been 6 months since Nancy Guthrie disappeared from her home in the Catalina foothills in Tucson, Arizona. The reward money stands at $1.2 million. Nancy's daughter, NBC Today Show co-host Savannah Guthrie, released a new video last week on our Instagram page, which put the case back in the news. Pima County Sheriff Chris Nanos has been widely criticized for his handling of DNA evidence in the case because he sent it to a private lab instead of straight to the FBI. Laura Winters reporting.
19: There are neighborhoods now in eastern Washington just devastated, leveled by wildfires. Authorities say some 700 buildings have been destroyed, but no deaths have been reported. And the sheriff's department now in the city says they have arrested a 37-year-old man. He is suspected of starting one of the more devastating fires around Spokane. More on these stories, townhall.com.
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19: Russian warplanes reportedly have dropped glide bombs on Ukraine, killing one person, wounding dozens more. Meanwhile, Ukrainian drone debris killed six people in Russia, and three people died in Ukraine's attack on Crimea. Ukrainian leader Volodymyr Zelensky telling diplomats Ukraine is using long-range strike drones to hit targets deep inside of Russia in an effort to push Vladimir Putin into seeking a peace settlement this year. Ukrainian drones struck targets, including a major warehouse and oil refinery in Russia. In the meantime, the Russian embassy in Rome is now blaming Ukraine for the deadly weekend bombing at a Moscow restaurant, describing it as an attempt to intimidate the Italian community in Russia. That restaurant served Italian food. Breaking news and analysis, townhall.com. Key election coming up Tuesday in Kansas.
0: Kansas voters will be deciding Tuesday on a constitutional amendment to either let voters pick the state Supreme Court justices or have the governor appoint them. Governor Laura Kelly is a term-limited Democrat, and she opposes the measure, saying gerrymandering and dark money have put the legislature out of step with the state. If the amendment passes, supporters are hoping to elect at least four conservative anti-abortion justices to the seven-member court by 2033. Republicans actually have a long list of Kansas court rulings they question. I'm Donna Water.
19: A liberal group spending $6 million to organize Latino voters in Texas. Supporters say they hope to reconsolidate Democratic support, winning back Hispanics.
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0: What's wrong with our world? Why does it seem like hostility so often prevails? Relationships are easily broken, personally, politically, culturally, and internationally. Today on Truth for Life, Alistair Begg looks to the Bible to find the root cause that ultimately underlies all conflict.
1: Daniel chapter 10. In the third year of Cyrus, king of Persia, a word was revealed to Daniel, who was named Belteshazzar. And the word was true, and it was a great conflict. And he understood the word and had understanding of the vision. In those days, I, Daniel, was mourning for 3 weeks. I ate no delicacies, no meat or wine entered my mouth, nor did I anoint myself at all for the full 3 weeks. On the 24th day of the first month, as I was standing on the bank of the great river, that is, the Tigris, I lifted up my eyes and looked, and behold, a man clothed in linen, with a belt of fine gold from Uphaz around his waist. His body was like beryl, his face like the appearance of lightning, his eyes like flaming torches, his arms and legs like the gleam of burnished bronze, and the sound of his words like the sound of a multitude. And I, Daniel, alone saw the vision, for the men who were with me did not see the vision, but a great trembling fell on them, and they fled to hide themselves. So I was left alone and saw this great vision, and no strength was left in me. My radiant appearance was fearfully changed, and I retained no strength. Then I heard the sound of his words, and as I heard the sound of his words, I fell on my face in deep sleep with my face to the ground. And behold, a hand touched me and set me trembling on my hands and knees. And he said to me, O Daniel, man greatly loved, understand the words that I speak to you and stand upright, for now I have been sent to you. And when he had spoken this word to me, I stood up trembling. Then he said to me, Fear not, Daniel. For from the first day that you set your heart to understand and humbled yourself before your God, your words have been heard, and I have come because of your words. The prince of the kingdom of Persia withstood me 21 days, but Michael, one of the chief princes, came to help me. For I was left there with the kings of Persia and came to make you understand what is to happen to your people in the latter days. For the vision is for days yet to come. When he had spoken to me according to these words, I turned my face toward the ground and was mute. And behold, one in the likeness of the children of man touched my lips. Then I opened my mouth and spoke. I said to him who stood before me, O my Lord, by reason of the vision, pains have come upon me, and I retain no strength. How can my Lord's servant talk with my Lord? For now no strength remains in me, and no breath is left in me. Again one, having the appearance of a man, touched me and strengthened me. And he said, O man greatly loved, fear not, peace be with you, be strong and of good courage. And as he spoke to me, I was strengthened and said, Let my Lord speak, for you have strengthened me. Then he said, Do you know why I have come to you? But now I will return to fight against the prince of Persia, and when I go out, behold, the prince of Greece will come. But I will tell you what is inscribed in the book of truth. There is none who contends by my side against these, except Michael, your prince. And as for me, in the first year of Darius the Mede, I stood up to confirm and strengthen him. Amen. Well, what is actually wrong with our world this morning? What is wrong with our world? How come it is so unbelievably broken? You may have been asking yourself the question. You may actually have come along to church this morning in the hope that perhaps somewhere along the line you may find an answer to that question, because you're deeply concerned, and understandably so. What is wrong with the world? How do we account for the atrocities of these days? Why is it that in all of our attempts at unity of the nations and of the homes and so on, there is so much conflict in our world? And perhaps most importantly of all, when, if ever, will it all end? This is not just a piece of rhetoric. I'm finding, and I'm sure you're finding too, that these questions abound at the moment. And it makes perfect sense. And it may be of surprise to us, and then perhaps we can pass it on to others, to acknowledge the fact that the 10th chapter of Daniel actually helps us in this matter. That it doesn't help us in a way that is exclusive to the 10th chapter. It is in keeping with the rest of the book, and it enables us to grapple with these kinds of questions. Chapter 10 is the beginning of the closing section of the book. It is largely a vision that is followed by a prolonged prophecy that runs all the way through chapter 11 and into chapter 12. And as we've said so many times in this study, it is absolutely imperative that we don't allow ourselves to be distracted by the debatable details, but instead make sure that we are majoring on the major themes that unfold for us from the text. We have said again and again, quoting the Westminster Confession, that not all parts of the Bible are equally understandable or as easy to understand as other parts, but those parts that relate to the unfolding story of salvation, both in their statements individually and in the impact of them cumulatively, leave a man or a woman in no doubt that salvation belongs to the Lord. Now, it is immediately clear from the reading of the opening verse that Daniel has been made aware of what he refers to as a great conflict. And this word that has come to him has been understood, and he has something of an understanding of the vision. To that vision we will come later in the day, all being well. And what he is making clear to us in recording it for us is that what, if you like, was happening on the ground was tied to conflict in the heavenly realms. That the unfolding drama of history needs to be understood in light of all that the Bible makes clear concerning history. Again, to repeat ourselves, we have said on numerous occasions that the only way that we can really understand world history is with our Bibles. Not that all the events in the unfolding story of history, I haven't found the Battle of Hastings in the Bible, I haven't found Napoleon in the Bible, and so on. But nevertheless, it is the way in which the Bible unfolds the drama of history that we can then say, well, I can begin to make sense of what is going on here. Wouldn't you agree that the events of the last 10 days or so have created the impression in many of us that there is something far deeper, something far more sinister behind these horrific events in our world, and particularly those events which are making clear the fierce opposition of many in our world to the person and work of the Lord Jesus Christ, and consequently to those who name the name of the Lord Jesus Christ. And one of the questions must surely be, why is it that that is the case? Why should it be? Why should it be that the followers of Jesus are so manifestly opposed, unlike the followers of other religious figures? Abraham Kuyper is famous for a lot of things, but his one great quote that most people know reads as follows: "There is not one square inch in the whole domain of our human existence over which Christ, who is sovereign over all, does not cry, 'Mine.' Not one square inch in the entire domain of human existence exists apart from Christ. The person you are sitting next to could not exist, does not exist, apart from Christ. The water that comes out of your tap does not exist apart from Christ. The stars in the sky," and so we can go through, bearing testimony to what Kuyper is saying. "Jesus," says Paul when he writes to the Ephesians, "has been raised from the dead. He's seated in the heavenly places, far above all rule and authority and power, and above every name that is named, not only in this age, but also in the one to come." Now, Paul is writing that to the church in Ephesus, who are opposed, who find that they are marginalized, who are suffering from all kinds of trials directly related to their affirming of the fact that Jesus is the Savior of all who will come to him in faith. And it is on account of that that the evil one and his minions is opposed to that very reality, and consequently engages in conflict. Now, this is not something that springs up from nowhere. This is the conflict that is announced for us at the very beginning of the Bible in Genesis chapter 3, and to which we refer from time to time, is referred to in theological terms as the proto-evangelion or euangelion. And here it is. God speaks to the serpent, to Satan, and he says, I will put enmity between you and the woman, and between your offspring and her offspring. He shall bruise your head, and you shall bruise his heel. Here you have this prophecy eventually pointing forward to Christ who is to come. And as a result of that, all conflict in the world ultimately may be traced to that one root. Now, you're not going to get this from listening to the news. I don't think I've heard anybody or read in any newspaper this week anybody saying, well, you know, there's no surprise that all this is going on, because after all, we exist with conflict in the heavenly realms. There is a great cosmic battle that ensues in a realm that we do not actually see, and which we are prone to reject as scientific rationalists, as people who say all that we have is now, and all the reality is in the tangible, in the seeable, and in the observable, and so on. And the Bible challenges that. Our fight then, says Paul in Ephesians 6, having identified the triumph of Christ, is not against a physical enemy. It is against organizations and powers that are spiritual. We are up against the unseen power that controls this dark world and spiritual agents from the very headquarters of evil. Now, you're going to have to decide whether you believe this or not. You're going to have to determine whether you're going to bow down under the authority of God's word and realize that the conflict in our world and the opposition to the Lord Jesus and to his people, which is manifest in many parts of our world today, is not simply as a result of political bumbling, ineptitude, a bad attitude on the part of people, but is traceable to the fact that within the corridors of power, within the governments of the world, there are dark and sinister unseen forces that are at work. That the very people who are making decisions unwittingly may be the very agents of these things. That sounds so bizarre, doesn't it? Let me quote Kuyper again in his second most famous quote in the opening, I think, of the Free University of Amsterdam. This is what he says. If once the curtain were pulled back and the spiritual world behind it came to view, it would expose to our spiritual vision a struggle so intense, so convulsive, sweeping everything within its range, that the fiercest battle ever fought on earth would seem by comparison a mere game. It is not here, but it is up there. That is where the real conflict is waged, and our earthly struggle drones in its backlash. The most powerful forces in our world are unseen forces. And we actually live our lives largely, if not in some cases completely unaware, of the spiritual battles that ensue in the heavenly realms. And if we had ever doubted that, surely our studies in Daniel make it perfectly clear to us that God is revealing to his servant 6 centuries BC that the immediacy of the conflict on the ground that the people of God are facing there is emblematic of that which will continue through the ages until in this final great denouement, when Christ, who is all in all, comes, he will usher us into an entirely different realm. Now, that seems like a very long introduction, and I guess it is, but it is purposeful. I want to try and make sure that we set this scene. I then want us to get no further than really just the first two or three verses. We'll come back to the bulk of it later on. I wrote down in my notes just a heading that reads, Daniel, still serving after all these years. And those of you who are Paul Simon fans will recognize just where that notion comes from. Instead of still crazy after all these years, which fits many of us, Daniel is still serving after all these years. Now, it is interesting to me, and I hope to you as well, thereby making it worthy of comment, that this first verse of chapter 10 seems to be directly taking us back to the beginning of the entire book. Identifying the time frame as being in the third year of Cyrus, the king of Persia, a word revealed to Daniel, who was named Belteshazzar. Well, we know he was named Belteshazzar. Why are you mentioning it here? Well, presumably to remind us that what is happening in chapter 10 is directly tied to all that has preceded it. If you go back to Daniel chapter 1 for just a moment, you see there that it is in verse 7 that the chief of the eunuchs gave them their names, and Daniel he called Belteshazzar. And in verse 21, the very final verse of the chapter, and Daniel was there until the first year of King Cyrus. Well, now chapter 10, verse 1, in the third year of Cyrus, king of Persia. I think it's a deliberate reinforcement of these things so that we might recognize that God, who had put him in that position, was still with him

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3: What was going on? Now, as I study this, I thought it would be purposeful to pause for a moment and just recognize three aspects of Daniel's life and service. He is distinguished by his service of the living God. You remember back in chapter 6 when he's in the den of lions and the king, who's had a very broken night of sleep, comes down early in the morning to see if Daniel is still around. And when he cries out in an anguished voice, you remember what it says, he cried out. He came near to the den. This is the 20th verse of Daniel 6. He came near to the den where Daniel was. He cried out in a tone of anguish, declaring, "O Daniel, servant of the living God." He didn't say, "O Daniel, dreamer of dreams, visionary, Daniel, great leader, Daniel, fantastic administrator." All of those things were true. No, he says, "Daniel, servant of the living God." And then he asked, "Has your God, whom you serve continually, been able to deliver you from the lions?" And of course, the answer was yes. And so it is that we have him identified throughout the entire book in relationship to his service of the living God. Well, here are the three words that I want you to get. Number one, to notice that he is faithful, in this respect. By this time, he was an old man. If he'd been taken away at the age of 18 and these years have elapsed that are 70, then he's 88. He's definitely in the second half of his eighth decade. He's the age of some of us here. He's the age that some of us hope we will one day become. And throughout the book, he has been marked by his faithfulness in two respects particularly. Absolutely faithful in listening to the word of God, and absolutely faithful in seeking the face of God, listening to his word and seeking his face. That was the thing that annoyed his friends and his companions. Why do you have to be this way? Why can't you just be like everybody else? Why do you have to be so engaged with all of this stuff? And that, of course, was the basis of their charge against him, because they knew that they could find him in that situation because of his faithfulness in these regards. He is, if you like, the embodiment of the second half of Isaiah 66, 2. "This is the one to whom I will look, says the Lord, he who is humble and contrite in spirit and who trembles at my word." And it is in this trembling response to the word of God that we find Daniel here. Now again, it is important to realize that the third year of Cyrus, the king of Persia, is a marker for us to recognize what is going on elsewhere. And here you need to turn to Ezra and to chapter 1 for just a moment in order that you can get a hold of this. Ezra chapter 1 reads, "In the first year of Cyrus, king of Persia, that the word of the Lord by the mouth of Jeremiah might be fulfilled, the Lord stirred up the spirit of Cyrus, king of Persia, so that he made a proclamation throughout all of his kingdom and also put it in writing. And so a number of them leave." But interestingly, Daniel doesn't leave. Well, I suppose part of the reason that he wasn't going back is that he didn't want to go back. When you're 86, you presumably don't want to do some of the things that you did when you were 46 or 36 or 26 or even 76. He wasn't as physically commanding as he would have been as a younger man. And after all, there were people like Ezra and Nehemiah and their helpers who were put in position ostensibly in order that they might do the heavy lifting. So Daniel stays. And he does some heavy lifting of his own. What is that heavy lifting? He prays. His faithfulness is revealed in listening to the word of God and seeking the face of God. And as he seeks the face of God, having understood the great conflict that is about to come, he prays for the people of God immediately in their return to Jerusalem and in the awareness of the conflict that will ensue following that return. In other words,

0: God is in charge. That's what Job knew. And that's what Chuck Swindoll wants you to walk away with today. Not that life will be easy, not that the pain will stop on your schedule, but that the God who holds the universe together has not let go of you. 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We're just getting started in a comprehensive study on the life of Job. 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During their conversation, both men openly admitted their struggles and how God's grace shapes the way they lead and love. 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I'm Bill Meyer. 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
9: News this hour from Town Hall. I'm Jason Walker. President Trump says that U.S. Attorney Jeanine Pirro more or less choked in moving to drop charges against a former Olympian who'd been accused of vandalizing the reflecting pool.
10: I was disappointed with Jeanine Pirro. Really disappointed with Jeanine Pirro. She, She folded like an umbrella. And people get away with things, and it's a disgrace.
9: President, though, does say that Pirro really took it on the chin.
10: Because the judge was extremely unfriendly to Jeanine. And frankly, I think she choked. Because the judge was really vicious. Instead of going after the people that did it, the judge went after her and went after her department. And I guess she choked.
9: Well, the search for Savannah Guthrie's 84-year-old mother continues. Major reward money on the line for information leading to an arrest. Correspondent Laura Winters reports.
11: It's been 6 months since Nancy Guthrie disappeared from her home in the Catalina foothills in Tucson, Arizona. The reward money stands at $1.2 million. Nancy's daughter, NBC Today Show co-host Savannah Guthrie, released a new video last week on our Instagram page, which put the case back in the news. Pima County Sheriff Chris Nanos has been widely criticized for his handling of DNA evidence in the case because he sent it to a private lab instead of straight to the FBI. Laura Winters reporting.
9: There are neighborhoods now in eastern Washington just devastated, leveled by wildfires. Authorities say some 700 buildings have been destroyed, but no deaths have been reported. And the sheriff's department now in the city says they have arrested a 37-year-old man. He is suspected of starting one of the more devastating fires around Spokane. More on these stories, townhall.com.
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9: Russian warplanes reportedly have dropped glide bombs on Ukraine, killing one person, wounding dozens more. Meanwhile, Ukrainian drone debris killed six people in Russia, and three people died in Ukraine's attack on Crimea. Ukrainian leader Volodymyr Zelensky telling diplomats Ukraine is using long-range strike drones to hit targets deep inside of Russia in an effort to push Vladimir Putin into seeking a peace settlement this year. Ukrainian drones struck targets, including a major warehouse and oil refinery in Russia. In the meantime, the Russian embassy in Rome is now blaming Ukraine for the deadly weekend bombing at a Moscow restaurant, describing it as an attempt to intimidate the Italian community in Russia. That restaurant served Italian food. Breaking news and analysis, townhall.com. Key election coming up Tuesday in Kansas.
13: Kansas voters will be deciding Tuesday on a constitutional amendment to either let voters pick the state Supreme Court justices or have the governor appoint them. Governor Laura Kelly is a term-limited Democrat, and she opposes the measure, saying gerrymandering and dark money have put the legislature out of step with the state. If the amendment passes, supporters are hoping to elect at least four conservative anti-abortion justices to the seven-member court by 2033. Republicans actually have a long list of Kansas court rulings they question. I'm Donna Water.
9: A liberal group spending $6 million to organize Latino voters in Texas. Supporters say they hope to reconsolidate Democratic support. Winning back Hispanics who lean toward Donald Trump in 2024 is considered crucial for the Democrats in midterms. More on these stories, townhall.com.
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19: 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But we don't have that, so we have that Kevin show.
15: 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It's Kevin McCullough, Monday through Friday, on That Kevin Show. And now, from the Connors and Sullivan Broadcast Studios, the man who is not what he wants to be, but is way grateful that he's not who he used to be, here's
20: Kevin McCullough, very glad to have you with us and very grateful to be back with you after a week away in which I did everything I possibly could to not touch work. Look, I'm 56. I don't know how many more years of having my kids around I'm going to get. And so when we said, well, we're going to take 5 days and just go somewhere and be in solitude and quiet. I don't even think I turned the cable news on once over the course of the whole week. Now, please don't assume that I stayed ignorant on what was happening. I did check in and see different major headlines of the day and what was going on and so forth. I always do that. I feel like that's part of my job, is just being a good citizen, is to be informed of what's going on. But I really did try to unplug as best I could. There were some people from the office that kept emailing and texting and doing some other things. But if I really got frustrated, I just said, hey guys, I'm with my family. And then they backed off and everything was wonderful. I'm very excited to be back, by the way. We've got an exciting month of August straight ahead and some very exciting things to tell you about. And as we head right into the open enrollment season of the year, I want to ask you straight up, have you taken care of your health insurance? I don't know about you, but I noticed that insurance prices over the last several years have just skyrocketed like crazy, to the degree that when we started back just after Obamacare passed, we were in a plan where we could get what was required by law and we had enough to cover the family, and it was tight, but we did it. And we had pretty good coverage. And over time, as the rates went up, we lost coverage on things. And still could not do what needed to be done to maintain, you know, even the basics. So we switched to one of those sharing programs. And that was interesting for a little bit. But then those rates started going up. And I was desperate. I got to the point where I was desperate. And I was looking around earlier this year, and I stumbled across DFW Direct Insurance. And I got to tell you, I was blown away. First of all, they looked at what we were currently doing for a family of five. They have in their reach, they have 20 of the top insurance companies in the country that they work with. And they looked at my situation and they said, we think we can do better, Kev. And not only did they save us nearly $400 a month, they saved us money, $400 a month. That's what, $5,000 a year or close to it? But then they also got us expanded coverage of what we had previously. 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But 817-449-5557, 817-449-5557, and tell Victor that Kevin McCullough said hello, and thank you for saving me nearly $5,000 a year on health insurance for my family of five and getting me more coverage. I didn't know that that was possible. That's why I want to tell you about it. 817-449-5557, 817-449-5557. All right, couple of things that happened over the weekend. I don't know if you stayed in I don't know if anybody's staying in touch with what's going on with the WNBA. Caitlin Clark didn't come out and do a press conference after one of the games this weekend. I don't really follow professional women's basketball. I don't know who does. And I coached college women's basketball at one point for a period of about 4 years. I was an assistant coach. It's not that the game isn't good, but I don't even watch the NBA that much anymore. And I was a huge NBA fan back when Michael and Magic and Larry and, you know, Isaiah and all those guys were playing. It seems to be not nearly the game that it once was. But that's a different subject. In on the women's side, they're having great success with the WNBA. But this weekend, three different coaches decided to just, for no reason at all, because Sophie Cunningham, who is Caitlin Clark's teammate, had come out last week and said, or a couple of weeks ago, and said that women's sports are for women only, and that's biological women, that no men should be there. And I guess in kind of response, you had these three coaches. So you had the Indiana Fever coach, the coach who coaches Sophie and Caitlin, said, I don't know that I would say I'm educated enough from a scientific standpoint, educated enough at the different levels to weigh in further, asking if she agreed with not allowing men to participate in the women's NBA. Then you had Portland Fire coach Alex Sarama, who an hour earlier had said, to be completely honest, I don't think I've ever had to think about that. A basketball coach in a women's professional league had never once had occasion to think that what makes the league unique is that it's a women's league. So never given that any thought, said Alex Sarama. The I'm not a biologist part is kind of the strangest, most awkward dodge. And they've turned it into this entire institutional talking point. Well, we're not smart enough. Really? And this brings me back to the part that's not funny, even though I've enjoyed making fun of it for most of a column that I wrote on Sunday. These coaches aren't confused. Nobody who has spent a career recruiting rosters, negotiating scholarships, building game plans around the specific athletic realities of women's basketball is secretly baffled by biological sex. One of my jobs as the assistant coach for the women's team at the college that I coached at was to go get intramural male players to come and scrimmage against the girls to do what? Give them a tougher, listen to this, to give them a more difficult challenge in the act of scrimmaging. A challenge that would be harder than their eventual game that week against an actual women's team. And notice what I had to do. I didn't go to the varsity team and bring those guys over to scrimmage them. It would have been a blowout. I went and had to pick intramural guys that were somewhat just okay to get them to scrimmage. Friends, it's laughable. And these head coaches in the women's NBA somehow confused about it. Kevin McCullough, we've still got a lot straight ahead. It's Money Monday here at That Kevin Show. Don't go anywhere. Hi, Kevin McCullough. You've no doubt heard about artificial intelligence, AI. 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

0: from New York. That Kevin. Kevin McCullough.
1: All right, welcome. Kevin McCullough back behind the microphone. Thank you to Patrice and Megan and Bethany and Michael and Lou and anybody else that sat in for me last week. Christine and Linda, I guess, in the evenings. But I'm grateful for the time away. I did almost no observing of news. I did almost no keeping up with things. In fact, I don't think we turned the television in the hotel room on all week on actual television programming. So I was, I unplugged necessarily, grateful to have such great people filling in for me. But I'm ready to get back at it. I don't know if you come back from times away refreshed and ready to go. But I spent the last couple of weeks kind of re-meditating over a couple of messages I heard from our guest this week, for How Do We Live, the man who kicked off the entire series with us, Ryan Batesel, who's the lead pastor at Emergence Church in New Jersey. And Ryan, it's good to have you back. Thanks for being here.
2: Yeah, great to be back, Kevin. Hope you are well.
1: Well, we say at this point in the show every day, if we are living in the context that we didn't necessarily draw up for ourselves, that the society who doesn't really want to do anything with God, doesn't want to do anything with his word, kind of looks at us, best case scenario, with some suspicion, worst case scenario, they just don't like us. How do we, as people who wish to follow Jesus, live in the context of that culture? And I got to hear on back-to-back weeks, you begin a series of sermons that kicked off a series in the Psalms and were really kind of, what would you call this, the building blocks of worship? It was kind of like the basics 101 of how to think about God in the midst of worship. And you personally brought the messages for Psalm 1 and Psalm 27. And then I think you actually went away on some mission work and some other things. So your fine assistants have been filling in. But I've caught the entire thing. And I highly recommend people going over to emergence.church and checking out the series on the Psalms. You will get a lot from all of these. But I want to go to the one that you said was your favorite, which is Psalm 27. And it may sound familiar to some people. It may also be one that we all really struggle with in a pretty big way. But why is Psalm 27 your favorite, Ryan Batesel?
2: I love it because it deals with something that our culture's full of, and that's fear, you know, and how to walk in a way that honors the Lord, not swallowed up in fear. And, you know, I feel like our world has learned, you know, fear and anger keep people engaged, and the algorithms kind of mastered it. And it's sad because people are swallowed up by it. And a couple of years ago, I was with a group of pastors, and one of the guys said, I asked him a question about something about how it works at his church. And, you know, and I said, do you ever worry about what people, and he just said to me, I don't do fear. And I'm like, I've never heard anyone just say it like that. I don't do fear. I was like, I don't even know if that's allowed. Are you allowed to just say that? And yet, amazingly, one of the things that was so, for me, pivotal in that conversation was realizing there's a difference between getting worried about something for a moment or even, you know, scared, you know, something scary happens, than actually walking with what the Bible calls a spirit of fear that God didn't give to us. He's given us a spirit of power, love, and a sound mind. And so I just think it's such a timely truth, you know,

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3: Granular in that description in verses 2 and 3 that you just made reference to, and I want to tear this apart like little bite at a time, because this is, I think it's significant, the language. I've written 3 books. I'm working on a fourth. It's going to be a novel. The other 3 I wrote were commentaries on public life, but this is, I'm learning that language means more and more. Sure. And so really getting into the crevice sometimes unlocks things for us. But David says specifically, when the wicked advance against me. Okay. So we've probably on all, you know, all of us at some point have felt someone oppose us on something. And I think more often than not, we've probably thought they were evil because they were opposing my opinion of it, whatever. Yeah. But then he goes,
4: and sometimes they were. Right?
3: Yeah. And sometimes they were. That's true. I think if we're faithful to the Hebrew here, he's talking about like one person being, having a war set against them. It's not like his army is going up against their army. It's like he's using the language here of really, truly being isolated and completely alone and completely. And I you're right, Ryan. No one tried to kill me this week. I'm sure that my wife or kids maybe wanted to a couple of times, but it's not something that we are accustomed to facing. But he's using very specific language here, and he's going deeper with each description. Why is that important?
4: Well, I think what it shows us is that true biblical courage can look at anything. You know, most psychology, what it'll tell you to do, as far as I understand it, and I will confess, I'm not a psychologist. I was getting my grad degree in adolescent psychology before I got hired at a church, but most psychology will give us some tips in fear, some breathing exercises, some tools that can be really helpful. And even some things about, you know, putting your fear in perspective, in some ways shrinking what you're afraid of, not seeing it as big as it truly is. What's amazing to me about biblical courage, it does the opposite. It's like, okay, let's look at how truly scary this could be, how truly devastating this could be. And still, even at its most scary, a whole army, right? The Lord's with me. And if the Lord is with me, this is all true courage, then I can do anything. I can face anything, whether that's a bad diagnosis, betrayal at work, my family falling apart. Biblical courage will never call us to live in denial. Mm. Biblical courage will never call us to suppress reality. Biblical courage is, I think, the only way to look at the horror and the fear of life, which is real, and yet go, the one who's with me is greater than this. Mm. And so who shall I fear?
3: Wow.
4: Yeah.
3: I don't know, friend, those of you listening, I don't know who needs to hear this week, but I think this is definitely the right conversation to have. And I'm so grateful, Ryan, that you've come on board to be with us again. We're going to look at this entire chapter. Here's what I would ask those of you listening to do. Take some time each day this week and read through Psalm 27. It's not super long. It's pretty easy to get through. It's 14 verses. There's some good stuff in here, and we've just scratched the surface. But Ryan, I think we now understand why that pastor told you that at your gathering a couple of years ago. He doesn't do fear. Why doesn't he do fear? Because it's not up to him. He doesn't do fear because the Lord is with him. And if we don't get anything else out of this week, I want people to latch onto that, because I've been thinking about that more, and I think it actually helps put the fear down and to remember that he is the one who is with us. Ryan Batesel, emergence.church in Totowood, New Jersey, if you want to join them for Sunday morning worship services and a Thursday night service as well. Appreciate it, Ryan. Looking forward to a great week.
4: Thanks, Kevin.
3: You got it. Kevin McCullough coming back from New York. Yeah, we got a lot to get to. Don't go away.
5: Stick around for more.

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2: In 1796, George Washington made one of the most consequential decisions in American history. He chose not to seek a third term as president. So why does that matter? Because America was not built on permanent rulers. It was built on ordered liberty. Faith teaches that authority is a stewardship, not a possession. Leaders are accountable to God for how they use power. And why does that still matter today? Because republics survive when leaders respect limits and citizens defend them. Washington's lesson still stands. A republic is preserved when power has limits, and public service remains a duty to God and country, not a path to personal rule.
3: History was made on today's date. Stay tuned for an American Minute with Bill Federer.
4: To sink the foe or save the maimed, our mission and our pride, we'll carry on till kingdom come, ideals for which we've died. 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They freed almost 500 slaves. At a U.S. Coast Guard commencement, President Reagan stated, "It's our prayer to serve America in peace. It's our commitment to defend her in war."
3: This has been an American Minute with Bill Federer. 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

0: From New York, that Kevin McCullough.
1: All right, Kevin McCullough, glad to have you with us. Thank you for being here. You know, one of the things I like to keep my eyes on all the time is technology, and social media has changed everything. I think we can all agree with that. In fact, I was reminded of that this weekend when I saw this story. Do you remember the term called MySpace? It was where, I think it was initially kind of designed for musicians to kind of put up their songs online, and people could like them and share them and that sort of thing, if they were songwriters. Obviously, Spotify and a whole bunch of other places overtook that in terms of digital music. And Facebook kind of came along at the same time and stole kind of the MySpace social networking aspect away and kind of improved upon it. And so MySpace has been dead, literally dead, like stick a fork in them, they're gone, for nearly two decades. But their owners are seeking a fresh start. Tim and Chris Vanderhook announced plans to relaunch MySpace with a new vision. The brothers said they want to create a platform that feels different from current social media platforms, which many users complain are too focused on algorithms and are designed to encourage endless scrolling. The Vanderhooks said in a new documentary, MySpace, that they built an entirely new one, but it did not work out. And then, so we really tried to modernize it, but it was a different company at that point. It wasn't the same MySpace. Chris added, by that time, they had been through four sets of management and CEOs. We were going to be the fifth ones, and I think there were a lot of people who were really just done. The two now plan to relaunch the platform at some point, but a target date has not been set. And if that one doesn't work, we'll do it again, Tim said. So there, MySpace, a place for friends, is coming back, which reminds me that you don't have to settle for these broken social media options. In fact, if you're looking for an entertainment source that the whole family can actually agree upon, let me tell you about Ekkel, EKKL.com, Ekkel. It's a product of the Duck Dynasty people. 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I was kind of like dragging and screaming in terms of how I got dragged over to eventually become Facebook, which I still don't really use that much now. I mostly use Instagram and TikTok and Twitter or X, whatever you call it. 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I'm on all of them, and you can join any of them at the top of the page, thatkevinshow.com. But please join us, because we are posting stuff on the daily, and we've got some exciting things that are coming up just around the corner there as well. And that reminds me of one other great sponsor that we have. If you have not yet been to Dominion.chat, Dominion.chat. It is an AI universe that is Christ-centered, truth-focused, and gives biblical answers to questions about human longing and relationships and heart. If you don't have a biblical basis and you ask ChatGPT or Claude or some of these guys, what, I'm feeling depressed. How should I think about it? You're just going to get mirrored pop psychology back on the person without any kind of nuance. 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But it's also got everything else that AI has. You want to know how to change your spark plug? 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We're going to be giving away some free memberships here soon. 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And when we come back, we're going to delve back into the effort to try to get Bibles to those who are needing them around the globe. 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We are now over the 1,000. 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And coming up next hour, what's going on with the NBA? Why are coaches there going crazy in the Women's National Basketball Association? 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

0: 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It's That Kevin Show, thatkevinshow.com. If you want to give online, click the Bible League banner at the top of the page. But we're supplying Bibles for people who are desperate to get them, but don't have access to them. It's like, I don't know, Michael Woolworth from Bible League. I kind of think of it as like, being somewhere where you desperately, like, have you ever really been thirsty? Like, you've been out all day and you just don't have any water handy. It's like you're going to have to go somewhere to get some water. And it may not even be cold water. It may be room temperature water. But that water, once you are able to drink it, it's going to mean so much to you. Yeah. That's kind of spiritually how these Christians are. They're in places where they can't get the Word of God in their language, in their hands, for their homes, for their lives, for their hearts. And Bible League can, and we're just asking them, will you help us? Will you help us get the Bibles to them? That may be an oversimplification, but it's really how I kind of view it.
1: Well, you know, if you and I were tackling human hunger today, Kevin, what happens if you don't eventually eat? You know, eventually you what? You'll starve to death. I don't think it's a stretch to say that a Christian who goes without God's precious word is in some way spiritually malnourished. You know, I know a friend that is suffering with anemia, right? He takes medication when his body is fortified with that mineral that he needs, right? His life is that much better, right? And again, the spiritual nourishment of the word is what these Christians are after. Kevin, I travel the world. We have friends that fund those trips. I talk to these end users of Bible League study materials and Bibles. Never have they said, get on That Kevin Show, pray for an end to our suffering. They know what? God's working through it. What they're asking is what? Help us to love God with every fiber of our being, to obey him in every circumstance. If we face persecution, pray that we'll see those around us not as the enemy, but as the mission field. And then, of course, they're quick to say what? We need God's precious word. We need that to be able to grow. And so, Kev, that's why we've joined together. We have identified just north of 10,000 waiting believers that we know by name at Bible League. These are men, these are women, teenagers in some cases, who have come to saving faith where God has them planted. It's nearly impossible to find a Bible. But again, that's where listeners to That Kevin Show and WMCA tuned in all over the country today, right, are able to step into the stories of these believers and send them exactly what they're praying for. Again, that's not pity. It's not protections. It's what? It's the precious word of God.
0: $5 per copy helps put Bibles into the hands of the people that need them. And I was just thinking, my pastor this last week was teaching on Psalm 27, and he was talking about how that's where the writer in Psalms lays out what he calls a path to a courageous life. And it says, I won't be afraid. I will choose not to be afraid of armies or people who wish to kill me, or, you know, those that wish to eat the flesh off my bones, which is kind of a gross thing. But that's what the writer says. Instead, he will put his faith in Jesus. But there's another good thing that being scared sometimes does. It opens up the opportunity for the courageous Christian to live courageously. And when I think of courageous Christians, I think of Christians in North Korea. I think of Christians behind the bamboo curtain in China. I think of Christians that are in majority Muslim countries that are within, you know, risking their lives by not just believing in the God of the Bible, but sometimes telling other people about him as well. And I think of those that have chosen not to live a life of fear, but they choose instead to live a life that says, I will trust God, for he is my light and my salvation. And what these Christians, the courageous Christians that I'm talking about, what they are asking for is not a fear-free life or a scared-free life. They're asking for God's word to do what? To help make them courageous in the face of what they are scared of. And I thought, what an incredible application to us who have nothing to lose by just supplying Bibles. It's just a few dollars out of our pocket. Everybody listening probably has 10 bucks that they could say, hey, I could do 2 Bibles right now. Just take them and go send to them. But there are many of us that should do a good deal more than that. 1-800-YES-WORD, 1-800-YES-WORD. Give them the courageous key today, God's word, to help them live courageously in the face of what they are facing. Now, we're talking about places all over the world, Michael, all over the world.
1: Well, in Venezuela, let me take you to Caracas, just outside of Caracas. This is the place, of course, where the terrible earthquakes hit only weeks ago. I think they're still trying to get an accounting of how many people have been killed and how many are still missing, right? But that's the setting for this next story. I want to tell you about a group of Christians putting everything on the line to rescue women from the grips of human trafficking. Kevin, the drug cartels really rule the day down there. They funnel a lot of drugs through prostitution rings. Where do they come up with the women for that? Well, they force them into it, right? These are girls 11, 12, 13 years of age, forced into prostitution by the drug cartels. They live in absolute, utter hopelessness. There was a church that said, you know, we've got to do something about this, right? So they worked with another ministry to learn how to forcibly rescue these women from human trafficking. They worked with Bible League to be able to introduce these women to the hope of the gospel. Once they were brought to a place of safety, they have paid a price for this, Kevin. In a recent rescue attempt, one of the members of that church was killed by the cartel. They dragged his corpse behind a truck down one of the main streets just outside of Caracas, Venezuela, to send the message to what? Don't mess with the cartel. But again, this church stays focused on what they believe God has called them to do. They have rescued to date almost 120 women, again, who lived in utter hopelessness, right? And are now in a place of safety. They've come to saving faith. All 120 of those women have come to saving faith. Kevin, they're members of our spiritual family. Now, look, here in America, if you had a loved one, a child, an adult child, maybe an old college roommate who came to saving faith, you would do anything to get them a Bible so that you could see them begin to grow in grace, right? To read about the God who loves them. And listen, even though these are, these are women, a few miles from us, that doesn't take away the opportunity that we have in the moment and the joy that will come as you send the Bible to these new creations in Christ just outside of Caracas, Venezuela.
2: 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Only rich people has safety, has security. 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
0: All right, Kevin McCullough, you know, we have not reached our goal, our early goal of 3,000 Bibles that we want to get into people's hands before the end of August. We have a goal of getting to 3,000 Bibles before August is done, but we are well on our way. 1,190, I think, are what we've gotten so far, and that's over 12,000 people whose lives are going to be impacted by the truth of those copies of the scriptures just because of you. So if you've been one of them that's already given one of the 1,190 Bibles, thank you, thank you, thank you. That is so generous, and you're touching people's lives. And for every Bible that goes out, I've told you this repeatedly, Bible League is over 89 years, they've tracked this. And a conservative estimate, which I appreciate because that means they're not overstating the case, but they likely could state bigger numbers. But a conservative estimate of how many people have come to know Jesus Christ because of Bible leagues going out are about 12 conversions to Christ for every Bible that gets shipped. And if you're not a believer, that probably doesn't mean much to you. But if you are, friends, that is the single best way. We're talking a lot today about the news of the, migration and the overrunning in Spain and the discouraging, things that are happening in Muslim-dominated areas of the world and so forth. You want to see real effect happen? Help get believers in those same areas actual copies of the scriptures, because when they have them in their hands, for every Bible that goes out, 12 people come to know Jesus. On average, that's on average. In some places, it's more. And these are places and people that don't have access to Bibles and can't get their hands on them. 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You just go to 1-800-YES-WORD. 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Then you multiply that times 12, which turns into 240 people. 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Friends, it's an incredible investment in the kingdom to send Bibles from Bible League. 1-800-YES-WORD, 1-800-YES-WORD, 1-800-YES-WORD. 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More news, more money discussion, all of it straight ahead. It's That Kevin Show, and we don't want you to go anywhere because we've got a whole another hour straight ahead. That Kevin Show, thatkevinshow.com for everything related, thatkevinshow.com.
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14: News this hour from Town Hall. I'm Jason Walker. President Trump says new talks with Tehran are the last chance for Iran to forge a deal and avoid escalation of U.S. strikes.
15: It's not very complex. We're talking about the strait, the opening of the strait, having it open literally by tomorrow, completely open. And that's phase one. And phase two is we then will talk about the nuclear capacity, the nuclear, what, you know, as we've been mentioned, basically, it's, I think most say, the denuclearization of Iran. It has to happen.
14: Two Republican senators who had threatened to block Acting Attorney General Todd Blanche's bid to lead the Justice Department now say they will vote for the advance of his nomination. Numerous states not very happy over revamped tariffs and rising prices.
16: 25 states are joining a lawsuit suing the Trump administration over the latest round of double-digit tariffs. They say the basis that countries had not done enough to crack down on imports produced by illegal forced labor is a pretext. New York Attorney General Letitia James says after losing at the Supreme Court, the administration is once again trying to illegally raise taxes on families and businesses with a new round of tariffs. Pennsylvania Governor Josh Shapiro says the president's tariffs have injected unnecessary chaos and confusion into residents' lives and raised prices across the board. I'm Jennifer King.
14: Customs and Border Protection has ordered construction crews building President Trump's second border wall to discontinue drilling wells in New Mexico after ranchers said pumping the groundwater needed to mix cement could threaten their livestock. New Mexico Office of the State Engineer says they've identified 8 wells drilled without their permission. Ranchers report the wells could pump 350 gallons a minute. More on these stories, townhall.com.
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14: Although Democrats hold 7 of 8 U.S. House seats in Maryland, apparently that's not enough for them.
18: Maryland lawmakers are considering a first step in a partisan redistricting initiative that could help Democrats pick up an additional House seat by 2028. The General Assembly is debating a proposed constitutional amendment designed to give Democrats greater latitude to draw congressional maps favoring their party. Democrats would like to draw maps that could allow them to win all 8 seats. Voters would have the final say on any proposed amendment. Rich Thomason reporting.
14: The government of Liechtenstein says now a cyber attack was made on a register of people behind companies and foundations in the wealthy principality. Data of some 31,000 people was tapped. As a breach was noticed, measures were taken to secure the data, and the system was taken offline. Breaking news and analysis, townhall.com. Times are changing these days. College computer science majors are going down. AI for everyone else is on the way up. We hear more on this developing story from correspondent Lisa Dwyer.
19: Hiring for entry-level software developers has slowed, and college enrollment in computer science is declining. However, interest in artificial intelligence is growing among students from non-tech majors. Schools like VCU are offering AI minors, and universities like Purdue and Harvard are incorporating AI into the curriculum. Northwestern University is expanding AI courses for non-computer science majors. Colleges are responding to changes in student demand, but they also recognize that new graduates, regardless of their field, are facing questions about their AI skills from potential employers. I'm Lisa Dwyer.
14: And more on these stories at townhall.com.
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0: 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It's Kevin McCullough, Monday through Friday, on That Kevin Show. And now, from the Connors and Sullivan Broadcast Studios, the man who is not what he wants to be, but is way grateful that he's not who he used to be, here, the Kevin!
1: All right, Kevin McCullough, glad to have you with us. Thank you for being here. We've got a lot to get to, and so proud, so thankful, so grateful to have had such good friends step up to the microphone last weekend and say, Kev, we'll take the show for the week so that you can have some time away with your family. It is wonderful to feel the friendship of Michael Woolworth and Lou Bassanese, who wanted to, ended up not being able to, Patrice Onwuka, Megan Mobbs, Bethany Mandel, and all of them did a stellar job. I haven't heard the full show of all five of them, but I've heard snippets of all of them, and I think they did just an excellent job. So, ladies, thank you. Michael, thank you. And Lou, better luck next time. That's all I have to say about it. All right. So, having said that, we've got some great and exciting things going on here at the show. And if you have not heard, there is a terrific talkers contest that is going to be coming up very, very soon. Be going to thatkevinshow.com and clicking the promotions tab for it. But here's what you have the chance to win: an all expense paid trip to New York City to come and visit me while we do the show, to grab dinner and to do some other fun things in New York City while you're here. And we'll pay for your airfare. We'll pay for your hotel. We'll give you a great time. You'll get to tour the Salem News channel and the Salem Radio Network's studios. And we'll spend some time breaking bread and talking about news and other things as you wish. We did this last year and the response was overwhelming. If you would like to try to win a chance to come to New York and see moi, which I don't assume anybody wants to, but if you do want to, it would just tickle me pink. Please be looking out the promotions tab at thatkevinshow.com. I'm going to be able to tell you more probably momentarily, like within the next few days. Every so often, somebody in public says something so honest it actually torches the argument they were trying to make. And it doesn't happen because they slipped up. It happens because in the moment they forgot they were supposed to be managing perceptions instead of actually describing reality. And this week's entry comes from Oxford, England, home to one of the oldest and most storied debating societies, where back in June, Tommy Robinson and actor Lawrence Fox took on former MP Jacob Rees-Mogg and the Oxford Student Union's president, Arwa Hanan El-Rayas, a Palestinian Muslim student. And the debate was about, here we go, here's the topic: is the West right to be suspicious of Islam? And it was as contentious as you would expect it to be. And then it took a really weird turn, because the head of the student debate union put it in no uncertain terms. There was this one line from El-Rayas directed to Robinson: there's a crowd outside this building right now, she says, rioting against you, she told him, and without the protection and generosity of a Muslim Palestinian president and the mostly South Asian executive committee, you would be quite literally cooked. Do you understand what she said? She's debating Tommy Robinson on the merits of Islam being in the West. And she basically implies that the protesters, the pro-Muslim protesters that are in the courtyard just outside the building, that are rioting because he's there, that it's due to she, as the Palestinian Muslim president of the union, that is solely responsible for them not doing violence to him. And friends, I think we need to ask ourselves the question, especially if you saw pictures this weekend of all those Muslim men invading Spain. Literally invading Spain from Morocco, going across the water, and getting up into Spain. And you had, and I don't mean to be unnecessarily graphic here, but you had scantily clad, bikini-clad women, white progressive women, standing there videotaping, waving in all of these Muslim men of fighting age. There was another picture that I saw on the social media channel of Nancy Mace, congresswoman from South Carolina. And she made a joke about how earnest the woman looked in the picture, but she pointed out that in several pictures that someone had captured on one of the beaches, a bikini-clad woman was offering assistance, shall we say, to men who were self-stimulating on the beach in front of children. It's like white liberal women don't understand that they will kill them first, honestly. It's like they don't even know. They don't even get it. But long story short, that's what they were doing because they lack no self-control over the bikini-clad woman who was standing in front of them. So you have the invasion continuing, angry, isolated Muslim men of fighting age invading one more country unlawfully, and the West is grappling with this. The West is trying to answer the question, how do we deal with this threat of safety to our women, this threat of safety for our people? This is not suspicion of Islam as some sort of abstract theological proposition. This is a documented, on-the-record account of what happened at one of the most prestigious universities in the Western world when a controversial opinion showed up to be debated. And the mob wasn't a metaphor. It was outside the building. And here's the part that should stop everyone in their tracks. The skeptical side lost the debate, 57-41. In other words, in the room where they were debating this, and the man that said, hey, maybe we should reconsider how we approach Islam, he lost the debate, 57-41, to the side that said, look, there's an angry mob outside, and if it weren't for me, they'd kill you. To be clear, and for all the reasons that make this genuinely upsetting rather than just merely ironic, she was right. Not right that suspicion of Islam is unwarranted. She's right that Tommy Robinson's safety that night depended on a threat she was uniquely positioned to describe because she was standing closest to the people making it. And this is what happens when institutions spend so long performing tolerance that they lose the ability to hear themselves describing its absence. Nobody forced her to say what she said. She said it because in the moment, it was simply true, and the truth slipped out from underneath the talking points. The West didn't need a think tank study or a government report to make the case for suspicion this month. It needed one honest sentence from someone who had every institutional incentive to keep to herself and didn't. And sometimes the quiet part says more than the entire debate that surrounded it, and I think that was the case here. Kevin McCullough, we've got a big hour straight in front of you. Lots of Money Monday straight ahead. 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

0: says from New York, that Kevin McCullough.
1: All right, it's Monday. Glad to be back with you after seriously taking my family away. And I swear, I think you could ask any person in the family, did you catch Dad even once turning on cable news? Not at all. In fact, I don't think our hotel room TVs got turned on except to play some stuff back from our own Apple TV device that I took with us. Other than that, There was none of this Dad working on vacation stuff. So it was a really nice reprieve. Someone who I had hoped would be able to sit in for me one day and just wasn't able to is Lou Bassanese, who's back with us. He is the host of The Big Skinny. And Lou, I think you missed a party because Bethany Mandel and Megan Mobbs and Patrice Onwuka and Michael Woolworth all had really good times sitting in for me. So you just have to do it next time.
2: You're just making me feel double guilty that I missed out on my opportunity to take over for you, and you didn't watch my best week in media. You know, last week I had my best performances and you were on vacation. So.
1: But you know that I was, like, shutting everything down and trying not to make contact with the outside world.
2: Good for you. Yeah. Quality time with family is the best.
1: I don't do that very often, so it's, like, it's a big deal when it comes around. Anyway,
2: absolutely.
1: All that to say, we're back to the Money Monday, and we're looking at what's happening here. You've got a couple that you really are thinking about today, Eli Lilly and SpaceX in particular. What's going on with them?
2: Yeah, one I love and one I don't love as much. Eli Lilly, I think everyone at home and in the room, we talk about diseases or drugs that touch everyone in the room. And I think Eli Lilly is going to become that company because they are behind some of the best-selling weight loss drugs. But I'm most excited because they reported earnings this week, and they're actually building out their entire pipeline to include treatments well beyond these GLP-1s. And then the other thing that I think is really interesting is I nerd out on the science of the GLP-1s and what these peptides can do. And increasingly, we're seeing more and more diseases that they might be suitable for. Everything from sleep apnea to addiction issues to neurodegenerative issues. So they truly could become one of the best-selling drugs of all time, taking over from Keytruda and Merck. So from an investment standpoint, you know, everyone gets caught in the AI trade, which I think is great. It's important. We've got a free report on, you know, 10 AI stocks not named NVIDIA that you can invest in. But that's only part of the investing story that's out there. There's been great companies doing, you know, really life-changing things in the biotech and pharma sector. And Eli Lilly is one of those, you know, shining examples of that. So I'm excited to see what the report comes up this week, how strong it is, what other treatments they have in the pipeline. And it's one of my, you know, larger personal holdings. That's not a recommendation, but that's part of the reason I'm interested as well.
1: Well, and I think you're not alone. Hillary Kramer has been saying for months that Eli Lilly is one of her favorite pharma stocks right now. She's also big on Pfizer. I don't know. Does Eli Lilly offer a dividend? And do we know what that is?
2: I do. They do. But off the hand, I don't know where the dividend yield is right now. I'm buying it for the growth because I just think they're on the, you know, the leading edge of the biggest growth trend we've seen in medicine in a really long time.
1: Well, and you're not fooling yourself either, because the cross symptom application that they have been they're a 1.73 dividend. The cross application that they have been touting for GLP-1s from the beginning. I mean, I remember having different surgeons, different doctors, medical doctors here on the broadcast, and them telling me months before the weight loss phase came around that GLP-1s were helping people in a lot of other venues. And then the weight loss benefit became well known, and it just seemed to take off from there. So it's interesting to see where that'll go for sure.
2: Yes.
1: SpaceX debuted a few weeks ago. It's not, you know, it only let Elon be a trillionaire for a little while. Is it totally done with? What do you make of the downward forces that have been working against it?
2: It's I hate to say I said it, but I told you so, right? This was one of the most hyped IPOs that ever came to market. I was weaving and spinning a very cautionary tale for everyone not to get caught up into the fear of missing out, because you'd have a chance to buy much cheaper. And that's what happened. And I'm not a genius by any means. I didn't predict this because I know better than anyone else. It's just history. This happens with all the biggest IPOs that come to market, and SpaceX was not the exception. So they're going to report their first quarterly report as a public company. There's a lot of insider shares that come off lockup later this week. So I think the setup, the scenario here, if you're interested in the space economy, and I actually encourage you, there's a new book called The New Space Economy by Dr. Rainer Zeitelman, who wrote The Case for Capitalism. Okay. It's a phenomenal read. I sat down with him. Long term, I think it's a great investment. But right now, I think you can wait until SpaceX is trading for under $100 a share before even considering it. And, you know, remember, it came public at $135 per share for people that got IPO shares. It opened at 150 and then ran all the way up to 200 plus and then now is pulled right back. So it's doing what all big IPOs do. And I think it'll be really interesting to see how Elon Musk spins the performance.

0: Life can be messy, but you don't have to figure it out alone.
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3: It's just a matter of, you know, great.
4: He's like the Alexander Graham Bell. Like he's absolutely. Well, let me ask you another question, because someone asked me this week. Do you like cost dollar averaging with SpaceX? Maybe you got in on the IPO, but you've picked up a couple of shares as the prices have continued to drop. Is that a good strategy for the future?
3: I do like that strategy, and I would start doing that at under $100, because as long as you're a long-term investor, which I am, I'm not a trader. I'm not looking for, you know, in and out in a day or a week or a month. I've owned my Apple shares since 2014 and have continued to buy them over the years. So I think SpaceX is one of those generational opportunities that you can dollar cost average into. So
4: it'll be interesting.
3: It's not going away anytime soon. So.
4: All right. So we've got those are two of the things that you're watching right now. What are some other areas? You got biotech, you got Mag7, you've got oil and energy. What are you looking at?
3: Yeah, I think what matters for everyone right now is just the headlines about Iran, and you see oil prices coming down. But what scares me is the physical supply is really short. If you look at supplies in our strategic petroleum reserve, down to about 40% of capacity. If you look at the oil we have available coming through our biggest hub in the U.S. at Cushing, Oklahoma, it's below a key level of 20 million barrels. To make it really easy to understand, we're basically from a supply level. The gas tank, the gas gauge says it's on E, and the little reminder in the dash that says distance to empty is now just says low. It doesn't even have a number there. So that's the dangerous thing, that if we don't find a resolution quickly, we could see oil prices spike again, which is bad for the economy, is bad for the stock market. And I just don't think enough people are really paying attention to how limited the supply is. This is not about politics. It's simply economics, about the supply and demand.
4: What or how can domestic production impact that?
3: So domestic production is helping. It's giving us leverage. But the problem is, when the market price comes down, your physical supplies, it's not like turning on a light switch and you get light immediately.
4: Right.
3: It takes time, you know, 2 to 6 months to get new supplies out of the ground. So I would tell you, the president has put us in a position, he knows he has the leverage, because we don't rely on the Strait of Hormuz for our oil anymore. But by the same token, the price is dictated by the market and the supplies are tight. So we've got to get to a resolution here.
4: Access to Venezuela's oil helps, hurts, makes no difference.
3: It helps down the road, but there's nothing in the short term. There's no immediate cure for it, right? OPEC today announced that they're going to boost production for the 6th straight month, but it's de minimis. It's like 188,000 barrels a day, which is less than 1% of what goes through the Strait of Hormuz.
4: Oh,
3: so,
4: wow.
3: Again, the message to everyone at home is gas prices probably aren't coming down anytime soon just yet, right? Like, until the war is definitively over, because we need to replenish supplies, and it all just needs to work its way through the system before we, you know, have prices back to where they belong, and not being, you know, volatile up and down because of the war.
4: Yeah. All right. What's on the Big Skinny this coming Thursday?
3: So we're going to focus on earnings, the S&P 500. We're in the middle of earnings season, which always reveals new opportunities, new investments to make, both in AI and through the broader economy. So we're excited to do that, and we'll give some of our best ideas out on Thursday, 5
4: right.
3: p.m.
4: 5 p.m., YouTube, TheBigSkinny.com, TheBigSkinny, the channel on YouTube. Go check it out. Lou Bassanese, always appreciate it.
3: Appreciate you, Kevin.
4: You got
3: Welcome
4: it.
3: Back.
4: Kevin McCullough coming right back to Times Square. Don't go anywhere.
5: Stick around for more of That Kevin next.
6: Foundations of Freedom, a look at America's founding principles and the leaders who shaped our nation.
7: In 1796, George Washington made one of the most consequential decisions in American history. He chose not to seek a third term as president. So why does that matter? Because America was not built on permanent rulers. It was built on ordered liberty. Faith teaches that authority is a stewardship, not a possession. Leaders

0: are accountable to God for how they use power. And why does that still matter today? Because republics survive when leaders respect limits and citizens defend them. Washington's lesson still stands. A republic is preserved when power has limits, and public service remains a duty to God and country, not a path to personal rule.
1: Josh Booth back with Bill Bullington. And hey, Bill, I seem to hear a lot about taxes when it comes to investing.
2: Well, a lot of people pay an awful lot of attention to taxes, and oftentimes it hurts their investment performance. 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
2: Balance is key. 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
2: No, I've never seen two people that were identical when it came to their investment profile. It just hasn't happened yet.
1: So what should people do?
2: Give me a call or go to my website, bullingtoncapital.com. Either way, the phone number is 330-664-0700. 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

0: All right, Kevin McCullough, glad to be back from my little time away, and always grateful to be able to take the family with me. Thank you for being here. Thank you for joining us on this Money Monday, where we get looks at how things are going on with your attempt to leave a legacy for your family. The reason we have these discussions is because I want you to be able to keep more of what you've earned and have it really in posterity to leave for your kids and grandkids. David Fisher is back with us from Landmark Capital. They are the only metals dealer I tell people about because they have been such a great client to work with. In my own situation, they've not just been an advertiser. I've been a customer of theirs for many, many years. And David, always appreciate your straightforward and very conscientious customer service first kind of approach to everything. But we got to talk about today China wanting to buy up all the gold, and you say this could mean a financial reset. In fact, our treasurer, Scott Bessent, is talking about gold again, and he's quoting history on all of this. Where are we at? What does China want to do?
1: Yeah, China has been aggressively buying gold. I've been doing this for 32 years. They're the biggest buyer of gold in the last decade by far, if not the last 20 some plus years. And so the report just came out from BMO Capital, and their analysts saying this, that China has another 5 years of this buying spree going on. And they believe that within the next 5 years, and maybe even much sooner, their holdings of gold could surpass the U.S. holdings of gold. Right now, China holds around 5,200 tons of gold. That's what they publicly say, although the analysts at BMO and many others, Kevin, are saying it's much more than that. But that's what they publicize. The U.S. publicized 8,133 tons, and it's been pegged at that amount for decades, according to the United States Treasury. We haven't bought any gold for quite some time, maybe 50 years. But China and other central banks are buying gold aggressively, specifically back to China. China has bought more gold every month for the last 20 consecutive months. Now China and Hong Kong, they're doing something in addition to that. They're building new vaults, a new clearing system, and delivery connection in the precious metal market. It's significant. And on July 7th, Hong Kong began their trial operations of a new system for gold. They're trying to be the hub for gold. Right now, the hub is in London, but they're trying to be the main hub of the world. They're also trying to be the central bank in the country that owns the most amount of gold. So think of it this way. Owning a large pile of gold is one thing, but building roads, warehouses, scales, security system, payment system, networks globally, that's something totally, entirely different, and that's what they're doing. So put all the pieces together. China mines a lot of gold. China's individual citizens are buying gold massively. Their institutions are buying gold. They're importing additional gold, even though they mine the most amount of gold in the world. It's still not enough for their incredible demand. And the People's Bank of China is accumulating gold at the fastest rate of any company or country in the world. Hong Kong is now expanding with this new system out of China. And the new systems are built to settle gold across borders. So think of Hong Kong. China might be the new, in 5 years from now, they might be the new hub for gold, and they might be the country that owns the most amount of gold. So this is a shocking thing. They're relentless in this. What this really matters to you and I is they're driving the price of gold up and other central banks around the world. Scott Bessent, in a Fox interview with Jesse Waters, made several statements. He said he has not personally visited Fort Knox, but the U.S. Treasurer, Brendan Beach, has. He stated all the gold is at present and accounted for, which is just a verbal thing because you can't really say that with full confidence because they've not done a full audit. There's never been an audit since 1953. He said the United States has the largest pile of gold in the world. It's worth over $1 trillion at current gold prices. And he went on to say a couple fuzzy things. He talked about paper silver certificates, where you used to be able to turn those paper bills that are silver certificate in for physical silver, and he cited some things that weren't fully correct and accurate. Makes me question, does he know history? I'm not demeaning him or anything, but if he can't get that fact right, does he have the fact right of all the gold and silver in our vaults in Fort Knox and West Point? The bottom line is this. The Cent is drawing attention that the U.S. is changing its relationship with gold as a reminder that President Trump and his administration is refining the value of the dollar in the face of the world's global economy. And yeah. This is why central banks are massively buying gold. It's a positive thing.
0: Yeah, very positive. The president wants to put the U.S. currency back on a gold standard, and that would help everybody that owns gold, but it also helps people that own dollars. You end up having a stronger currency as a result. All right, if you would like to know more about any of this, or if you would do what I want you to do, which is to call David about your 401k and your IRA and say, hey, how can I get it switched over? 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
1: Thank you, Kevin.
0: Kevin McCullough coming right back on this Money Monday. Don't go anywhere.
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0: All right, welcome back. It is Money Monday, where we try to help you protect and help be good steward of that which you've earned, and perhaps even grow it and leave it as a legacy for those who come behind you. It's one of our major core values here at That Kevin Show, to help you be wise with your financial investments. And Hillary Kramer is back with us. She's the millionaire maker. HillaryKramer.com is her website. And Hillary, you've got, I know, if people are new listeners, they don't know this, but I know that one of the things you love about certain types of stocks is ones that pay you dividends. Dividends are very big bonuses in Hillary Kramer's book.
14: Incredibly wonderful. You know, all you have to think about, Kevin, is that those momentum stocks that have made so many people billions of dollars, they're down 24% from their high. So you have to hit it right, and you have to hit it right at the right time. I'm very humble, but I have to say, people who listen to me have made millions of dollars because I do come up with stocks before anyone else does, okay? Let's take a look at a stock like Palantir. I was talking about it with you for years.
0: Yes.
14: $7, $10, $12, $15, right? All the way up. So people have made 1,000%. I've done the same thing with NVIDIA. We've done the same thing. You've given me the opportunity to talk about my mushroom stock, DFTX.
0: Yes.
14: Okay, so, you know, and memory chips. So I do present those, but in general, the listeners, those who are listening to us right now, believe me when I say that the big boys have already sold, or they're selling their stakes to you while you're busy buying, thinking you're going to make lots of money. So the way you can win, and you can win even better than the big, fast institutional money people, and that's by having a dividend yield. And the dividend yield means that the money comes in every single year. You can get, whether it's 3%, 5%, we're going to go through those stocks together. But the important point here is that, like the tortoise and the hare, it's a fable that people continue listening to this day, because there's really
0: right
14: reality-based truth in it. Okay, so
0: right,
14: let's get
0: short
14: started
0: on time. Let's get, you got 10 of them. Let's try to knock them out.
14: We're going to knock them out quickly. Let's start with Pfizer. PFE, the world's largest pharmaceutical company. Remember, the COVID vaccine boom faded, and that brought the stock price down. It slowly, it's been deflating, but they have cancer treatments. They acquired $43 billion Seagen, and they have the GLP-1 drug space. And the appeal here is buy Pfizer, PFE. Everyone listen up, 7.1% dividend yield.
0: Whoa.
14: 7.1%, and it's a phenomenal stock that's regrowing. So you get that 7.1%, and the underlying stock price itself could increase. Even if it only goes up 5% a year plus a dividend, you end up with 13% compounding, makes it beautiful. Let's talk about Verizon, okay? They're literally just killing it, okay, with their fiber optic broadband business. 19 consecutive years, Verizon has raised its dividend. There's a heavy debt load, and there's a lot of competition, which keeps some investors out. But the dividend is well established and generously funded, and you get a 6.7% dividend yield, VZ. Victor, Zebra, Verizon. Now let's talk about a REIT. NNN. It's a real estate investment trust that has these freestanding properties. I wasn't going to get it today, but then I decided I would because their properties that have these long leases are auto service companies, quick service restaurants, convenience stores, companies that are going to make it just as big during times of unaffordability and recession as it would in boom times. Okay, so NNN, phenomenal company. They have increased their dividends to 36 years in a row. You get a dividend yield of 5.4%. I love this one. Revenue grows 6.6% a year. Here's one. The ticker symbol is O, and it's Realty Income. 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Now let's do Enbridge. 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It's one of North America's largest energy infrastructure companies. Go for Enbridge. Let's move on to Sunoco Products, which we did once before, S-O-N. It's a packager. So people are going to continue to buy from Amazon or from the supermarket. When you get your chopped meat at the supermarket, it comes with a black shell underneath it that's like styrofoam. Or you also have packaging material that comes with every single thing that you buy. And that's what Sunoco does. It's a mid-cap. Listen to this. Are you ready? In 2026 marks its 100th year of paying dividends, and it's 47 years of raising them. 100 years. Your dividend yield is 4.4%. Revenue growth, it's totally flat. Completely flat, but you get 4.4%. And you know what? Sometimes these companies that have a $5 billion market cap like this, someone will come along and buy it at a premium, or it'll come back up, especially when we take a look at it. It's a great balance sheet. Let's do gotcha. UGI. Yeah. This is number 7, diversified energy distributor, electric utilities and natural gas, Pennsylvania, and a lot of the Eastern Seaboard. Here you have a 4.1% dividend yield, revenue growth 1%. I like this one as well. This is a Northwest play. If anyone listening in the Pacific Northwest, okay, NWN, regulated utility, delivering natural gas. So these regulated utilities, they have their territory and they get to charge what they charge. And recent customer growth has been 11%, driven by water and their expansion into Texas. And here your dividend is 4%, your dividend yield annually. I also love number 9, this Community Trust Bancorp, CTBI, a conservative run bank based in Kentucky. But they have these low cost deposits, 45 consecutive years of increasing its cash dividend. It's a dividend champion. Loans are up 9%, deposits are up 7%, and your dividend yield is 3.4%. I also love this one. People love to learn new things. Lancaster Colony, LANC, they make brands such as Marzetti dressing and dips, New York Bakery frozen garlic bread, and LANC also makes their licensed retail versions of Olive Garden dressing and nice. My favorite, the Chick-fil-A sauce.
0: Oh, we love
14: Chick-fil-A
0: that.
14: Sauce. There, you want to be in there and have that nice dividend.
0: What a great list, Hillary. And we're just out of time, but you got them all in, and I'm so proud of you. Check her out at HillaryKramer.com. But more importantly, join her LinkedIn. Her LinkedIn is where she's at, and she's got her tips each week posted on LinkedIn. Hillary Kramer, thank you for being with us.
14: Thank you, Kevin.
0: You got it. Kevin McCullough coming right back. Don't go away.
15: Stick around for more of That Kevin next.
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17: There is nothing in the Constitution that says a separation of church and state. 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
20: In 1796, George Washington made one of the most consequential decisions in American history. He chose not to seek a third term as president. So why does that matter? Because America was not built on permanent rulers. It was built on ordered liberty. Faith teaches that authority is a stewardship, not a possession. Leaders are accountable to God for how they use power. And why does that still matter today? Because republics survive when leaders respect limits and citizens defend them. Washington's lesson still stands. A republic is preserved when power has limits, and public service remains a duty to God and country, not a path to personal rule.
21: Hello, I'm Jerry Stewart, and this is One Moment in America. If required to do so, most Americans today could name the majority of our 50 United States. But how many states do you know where their name came from? Listen to a few of these. You know the name of your own state and probably the origin of that name. But what about some of the other 50 states, like the Carolinas, North and South? Interestingly enough, Carolina is Latin for Charles. The Carolinas were named after King Charles I of England. And the two Dakotas? Dakota is a Sioux Indian word meaning friend or ally. Oklahoma, from the two Choctaw Indian words, Okla, meaning people, and Huma, meaning red. Red people. Here's one nobody really knows for sure. Rhode Island. It may come from the Dutch word, root elant, which refers to the red dirt along the coast. I'm Jerry Stewart, and that was One Moment in America.
15: The Word. Serving it up with a no-drink minimum. It's that Kevin Show.
0: All right, Kevin McCullough, glad to be back with you. Final few minutes, and thank you for being with us. And I just want to remind you that if you have not yet called my good friend Vic Pritchard over at DFW Direct Insurance, I'm going to encourage you to do that. I don't know how much you're spending on health insurance for your family, but if you're a small business, if you're someone who buys your own insurance, if you're someone who's running a company and you want a better insurance program for your employees, DFW Direct Insurance is the one. Part of the reason is they have access to about two dozen top-level insurance companies that pay really well. And just as an example, I was able to pay $400 less each month and get more coverage than what I had been paying previously. And Vic did that personally. He went to work for me and got it done. And he has given me permission to give you his cell number. So write this down and call Vic directly, 817-449-5557, 817-449-5557. I actually just needed to ask him a question about our policy over the weekend, and I was like, I'm going to call Vic, see if he answers. I dial his number. Hello, Kevin. How are you? It's like, okay. So Vic's personal cell number, 817-449-5557. And he wants to help you get the insurance that covers you, but also helps give it to you in a way that you can afford. And I'm just telling you, with the options that he has, and he's beholden to none of them. There's no insurance company that he gets commissions on. He is invested in you getting what you need, helping you find your best match. 817-449-5557, 817-449-5557. And please tell him that Kevin McCullough sent you when you call. Just say, hey, Kevin said to tell you hi. He gave me your number, and he's raving about you on the radio. 817-449-5557. I mean, he helped us save $400, and we're getting more coverage than we ever had previously. It's just really amazing. All right. You probably saw the headline this weekend of the shooter at the In-N-Out Eatery in Twin Falls, Idaho. Killed three people and wounded seven others before taking his own life, or so the official report read. But what they didn't tell you was that investigators were, you know, confident that Chad Williams had acted alone, but that he was very, very surprised by the heroics of one person named Jordan Salinas, 35, of Kimberly, Idaho, who had with him his 5.7 semi-auto pistol. Is a 9mm, and he had a suppressor, a silencer on it, so it didn't make as much noise. And as the shooter began to take people's lives, this other Idahoan, Salinas, he's a healthcare worker and full-time caregiver of his wheelchair-bound brother, told the paper he took up gun training in 2021, never even aiming a gun at an animal before that, saying he was able to observe, orient, and decide that, okay, this is the guy, and he said before he was resolute to act. The gunman, he said, was shocked by the armed response. He did not like it when bullets started firing both ways. Salinas, whose girlfriend at the restaurant was struck in Williams' fire, told the Statesman he felt no fear in attempting to take down the bad guy. Friends, this is why this statement is always true. You know the only thing that stops a bad guy with a gun? To have good guys with guns. Yeah, I'm glad Salinas was there. It could have been so much worse were it not for Jordan Salinas. So thank you, Mr. Salinas, for doing your incredible, brave thing. Kevin McCullough, so glad to be back. We'll see you tomorrow.
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18: News this hour from Town Hall. I'm Jason Walker. Efforts to battle wildfires in Washington State becoming overwhelming in the Pacific Northwest.
22: Some residents are returning to pure devastation, their homes leveled. Major General Gent Walsh heads the Washington National Guard.
23: I can tell you today that that's a war zone.
22: As of Monday afternoon, at least 600 homes, businesses, and other structures were destroyed. Many are still under evacuation orders.
23: Some of these folks may not recover. Some of those folks may not rebuild in there.
22: Yards are covered in charred debris. In some cases, only chimneys remain. There are three Spokane wildfires covering more than 8,000 acres. Strong winds fueled the blaze Sunday on Monday. Lighter winds and lower temperatures were helping firefighters. I'm Julie Walker.
18: Meanwhile, authorities have arrested a 37-year-old man suspected of starting one of the wildfires near Spokane. Europe facing very difficult times now. Firefighters there, especially in France, working to stabilize a huge blaze. Water dropping planes are helping. Action in the way of a new attorney general. Bernie Bennett explains.
24: Two Republican senators who threatened to block Acting Attorney General Todd Blanche's confirmation to lead the Justice Department said Monday that they'll support his nomination, ending an impasse over plans to create a fund to compensate allies of President Donald Trump. The endorsement from GOP Senators John Cornyn and Tom Tillis paves the way for the Senate Judiciary Committee to advance Blanche's nomination Tuesday after the Justice Department and lawmakers reached a deal to formally rescind the $1.8 billion anti-weaponization fund proposed to settle President Trump's lawsuit against the Internal Revenue Service. Bernie Bennett, Washington.
18: Investigators trying to determine what led the 24-year-old man to open fire in an Idaho restaurant. In that attack, three people were killed, seven wounded. More on these stories, townhall.com.
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18: Blackouts continue in Cuba.
2: The Trump administration effectively cut Cuba off from oil in January. The collapse of the energy grid has much of the island with no electricity on a regular basis. Elaine Delis is sleeping on the seawall, the Malecón. She says when we start to hope that the system will hold, then it goes down again. I don't know. There is no solution. During this latest blackout, the temperature hit 93 Fahrenheit in Havana, but it feels like 106. Alexi Rios says everything is going backwards. Tomorrow it is going to happen again. Rolling blackouts in Cuba now last more than 20 hours a day. I'm Ed Donahue.
18: Indonesian rescue teams searching for possible missing passengers after rescuing 231, that from a ferry that caught fire, leaving at least 5 people dead, and officials fear the numbers will climb. Breaking news and analysis, townhall.com. Jennifer King reports on the first deaths linked to the cyclospora outbreak.
3: The Michigan Department of Health and Human Services says both people had underlying health conditions. Federal health officials have tied the outbreak to processed lettuce from Mexico, but are also citing other possible distribution channels. The CDC has reports of more than 6,700 lab-confirmed cases and over 420 hospitalizations since May 1st, with thousands of suspected cases across 45 states. I'm Jennifer King.
18: Well, the man serving two life terms after pleading guilty to federal charges related to killing a Democratic lawmaker and her husband has made an initial appearance in state court. Procedural hearing for Vance Bolter comes less than 2 weeks after he was sentenced in federal court. He pled guilty to the federal charges relating to the killing of the couple, as well as critically wounding two other people. More on these stories, townhall.com.
4: There's power in the Word of God. And sometimes you'll share it and a person will say, I don't believe that, I don't accept that. Share it anyway.
5: The Word of God is alive and powerful and sharper than any two-edged sword. Pastor Greg Laurie urges us to use it.
4: I found that sometimes scriptures are like time bombs that detonate later. They act like they don't care, but then 3 o'clock in the morning, they wake up and that verse is in their head. Because God's word will not return void. This-

God wanted to share his message of love, surprisingly, he chose to use people to reach people. Flawed, fallible, foible-filled people. But the power of the message is not in us messengers. It's built into the message. And the boldness and direction we need is built into us by the Spirit who lives within us. Pastor Greg Laurie discusses that today on A New Beginning, as he continues a message from his brand new series in Acts, a series called The Upside Down Life.

0: turn to Acts chapter 2. And the title of my message before us now is The Secret to Sharing the Gospel Effectively. Let's read Acts 2, verses 2 to 7. I'm reading, by the way, from the New Living Translation. On the day of Pentecost, all the believers are meeting together in one place. Suddenly, there was a sound from heaven like the roaring of a mighty windstorm, and it filled the house where they were sitting, and then what looked like flames or tongues of fire appeared and settled on each of them. And everyone present was filled with the Holy Spirit, and they began speaking in other languages as the Spirit gave them this ability. At that time, there were devout Jews from every nation living in Jerusalem, and when they heard the loud voice, everyone came running. And they were bewildered to hear their own language being spoken by the believers. And they were completely amazed and said, how can this be? We'll stop there. So God is getting ready now to change the world with 120 people. What can we learn from them? They were unified. They were unified. They were together. Verse 2, on the day of Pentecost, all the believers were meeting together in one place. These believers had no earthly power. They had no armies. They had no money. They had no status. They had no political power, but they had Jesus, and Jesus had them, and they were together. So let's look now at what Peter says. Acts chapter 2, verse 36. He gets up and says these words to the people gathered. Everyone in Israel know for certain the Lord God has made this Jesus, whom you crucified, to be both Lord and Messiah. Peter's words pierced their hearts. And they said to him and the other apostles, brothers, what should we do? Peter replied, every one of you should repent of your sins and turn to God and be baptized in the name of Jesus Christ for the forgiveness of your sins, and you will receive the gift of the Holy Spirit. This promise is to you, to your children, those who are far away, and to all who have called on the Lord our God. Then Peter continued preaching for a long time, strongly urging all the listeners, save yourselves from this crooked generation. Those who believed what Peter said were baptized and added to the church that day, about 3,000 in all. Wow, stop there. Why did Peter have such an amazing response to his message? Point number one is he knew his audience or his congregation. He knew that some of the people he was speaking to literally played a role in the crucifixion of Jesus. Can you imagine if maybe one of those Roman guards was there that pounded the spikes into the hands of Jesus? The religious leaders were there for sure, listening in, very critical. And he points maybe a finger, you crucified him. Not speaking figuratively, he's saying, you, I know you, I remember you, I was there, I saw you. You crucified him. So it's very specific. He also quotes a lot of scripture. He quotes huge portions of the Old Testament, apparently from memory. So the fishermen had been busy. He had been reading and memorizing the Bible. It's not like he pulled out the scroll of Joel here. That's a big giant scroll. They didn't have Bibles like we have now. Well, I have to open this. Someone help me open Joel. No, he just, from his heart, quoted scripture. See, that was his audience. They were people that knew scripture. They were Jewish people in Jerusalem for Pentecost, and he spoke to them in a way they would understand. So when you're sharing your faith, get to know the person you're speaking to. The other day, a friend of mine named Larry, who has recently committed his life to the Lord and is filled with passion, he texted me and said, I have a friend that I think is really close to coming to the Lord. Will you meet with him? I said, sure. So we got together for coffee, and Larry starts sharing his testimony. And it was like a textbook case on how to share your own story. Perfect. Just talked about what Christ had done in his life, how the Lord had changed his life. So his friend was there, and I started asking his friend some questions. And his friend said some things, obviously, I wouldn't agree with. I just listen, ask more questions, listen some more. And then I started bringing the message of the gospel, and Larry sort of set it up. It was like we're playing volleyball. Larry got the ball there, and I spiked it, right? Easiest thing I've ever done. It wasn't even hard. Well, the guy actually says to me, could you like give me some points on how I can become a Christian? Yes, I can. So we prayed right there and he accepted Christ. So, but here's the reason. It's taking time to listen. When I talk to people, I don't pull a pulpit out and stand behind a pulpit. Just sit and talk to them. Get to know them. You know, care about them. Listen, people don't care how much you know until they know how much you care. Take time with people. Peter did that. And then he gave them the gospel. I think his message was effective because it was scriptural. He quoted the scripture, and this is something to remember. Even though people don't believe in the Bible, don't let that stop you from quoting it anyway. There's power in the Word of God. It has built-in power. Isaiah 55:10, God says, as the rain comes down from heaven and the snow comes down, so shall my word be that goes forth from my mouth. It will not return to me void. It will accomplish what I please. It will prosper in the thing in which I send it. The word has power. And sometimes you'll share it and a person will say, I don't believe that. I don't accept that. Share it anyway. Sometimes people say, well, don't quote the Bible to me. I don't believe in the Bible. Should you stop quoting the Bible? No, because it's a sword of the Spirit. Use the sword. If someone said to you and you're holding a sword, I don't believe that sword is sharp. Really? Check this out. No, I'm speaking figuratively. You understand, right? Okay. We don't mean literal swords, but we do mean the Word of God, the sword of the Spirit. So when we quote it, I found that sometimes scriptures are like time bombs that detonate later. They act like they don't care, but then 3 o'clock in the morning, they wake up and that verse is in their head, because God's word will not return void. It will prosper in the place you send it. So learn the word of God, memorize the word of God, quote the word of God.
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0: You know, I've heard people describe a trip to Israel as seeing the Bible actually come to life. Hey, everybody, Greg Laurie. And I've been to Israel many times, and I've led a lot of tours, and I have to say that's absolutely true. 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It's not just a travel experience, it actually energizes and enhances your study of the Bible. 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And we're going to be taking a tour of Israel April 6 to 15, 2027. 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
1: 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Well, Pastor Greg is teaching from Acts chapter 2 today, a message titled, The Secret to Sharing the Gospel Effectively.
0: Here's another point. The message of Peter was effective because it was Christ-centered. It was Christ-centered. Acts 2:22, he says, Jesus of Nazareth. Acts 2:32, this man, speaking of Jesus, Acts 2:36, God made this Jesus whom you crucified, both Lord and Christ. And then he spoke of the crucifixion of Jesus Christ. And no matter what you're talking about, you got to bring it back to the cross. Listen to this. Sometimes in our attempts to cross over, we don't bring the cross over. Paul says, I don't want to know anything else among you except Jesus Christ and him crucified. I was doing an interview the other day about our crusade, and I was asked the question, what are you going to speak on this year? I said, pretty much the same thing I've been speaking on for 30 years, okay? I'll be honest with you. I mean, I'll have a theme, I'll have some opening remarks, but ultimately, you know where I'm headed. And I say that without apology. I'm going to talk about the life, death, and resurrection of Jesus Christ, because that's where the power is. That's the power. There is distinct power in the simple message of the life, death, and resurrection of Jesus. That's why Paul says the gospel is the power of God unto salvation. Here's another point. Peter's message was effective because he called sin, sin, and told them to repent. And let me define what sin is. Sin is crossing a line. Sin is falling short of a standard that God has set for humanity, which is perfection. We've all sinned. So we have to understand the bad news before we can fully appreciate the good news. We have to call sin, sin. Sometimes we're afraid to say it. And then we need to tell them to repent. Sometimes preachers are afraid to use the word repent. We can't omit it from our verbiage. It's in the Bible and it's necessary to come to Christ. Look at what Peter says, verse 38. He said, repent. Let every one of you be baptized in the name of Jesus Christ. I think we've backed away from this in many ways. I read a new survey. It reveals a shocking statistic about young Christians. The survey says, quote, more than 60% of born-again Christians between the ages of 18 and 39 believe that Jesus, Buddha, and Muhammad are all equal in regards to a path to salvation. Okay, here's what that tells me. It tells me that more than 60% of born-again Christians have not really read their Bibles. Or more than 60% of those who think they're born-again Christians believe this. But if you're a born-again Christian, you cannot believe that Buddha and Muhammad are equal to Jesus in getting you to heaven. You cannot believe that. And think about it logically. If that was true, that all roads would get you to heaven, why would God send his son to suffer and die on a cross? But he did, because there was no other way to satisfy his righteous demands. You see, Jesus was not just a good man. He wasn't a guru. He wasn't a prophet. He was the God-man. He was God becoming a man and walking among us. God had a face. God had skin on. God sent his son to die in our place so we could be forgiven of our sins. And Jesus said it so clearly, John 14:6. You know it, say it with me. I am the way, the truth, and the life. And no man comes to the Father but by me. Now listen to this. This message was effective because Peter went for a decision. One of the reasons we don't evangelize is because of a fear of failure. But maybe another reason we don't evangelize is because we have a fear of success. Like, well, what do I do now? I remember I was in Alaska years ago with Franklin Graham. He's a great fisherman and outdoorsman. I'm not. I'm from California. And, you know, he goes out and hunts, and we were out fishing for salmon. I'd never done that before. So I got a salmon. I was very excited. Look at the salmon. I said, will you clean it for me? He's like, no. Clean it yourself. Okay, where's the soap and water? No. No, you're going to gut it. You're going to clean it. Ew, no. You want to eat the salmon? Yes. I'll show you how to do it. And that's what he did. See, it's like, you know, you love the idea of doing it, but oh, wow, I caught one. Now what do I do? Okay. I'm not suggesting we gut new believers. This analogy, I've never used it this way, and it broke down very quickly, didn't it? But I think you get the idea, right? Like, what do I do now? Oh, I caught it. Now what do I do? Now, you have a new believer in your life. I think it's really exciting when a new believer says, I don't know what that means. Can you explain it? You're like, yeah, I can. And as you explain it, it re-excites you. Because sometimes we take these things for granted, don't we? Well, let me tell you about this. And as you're telling them what the Bible teaches about a given subject, it suddenly is re-energizing you. It's exciting you. It's reviving you. That's why we need to do it. That's part of the Great Commission, evangelizing and discipling. My last point, the Holy Spirit will do his part. Just make sure you do yours. The Holy Spirit will do his part. Just make sure you do yours. It's not your job to convert people. It's not my job. I've never converted anyone, and I never will. The work of conversion is done by the Lord. We read in, Jesus said in John 6:44, no man comes unless the Father draws him. My job is not conversion. My job is proclamation. My job is to share the truth and ask the Holy Spirit to do his work in the person's life. Well, obviously, the work was done in their life. Look at verse 37. They were cut to the heart. The word cut means to stab. It speaks of something sudden and unexpected. That is a conviction of the Holy Spirit. So let me review what we've said. Number one, know your listener. Number two, adapt to this situation. Thirdly, quote scripture. Then call sin and tell them to repent. Ask them if they want to accept Christ. And then conversion is God's work. You do the proclamation. Here's an acronym I shared with you before. I'll share it again. BLAST, B-L-A-S-T, a way to remember how to share your faith. B, build a bridge. Start your conversation by building a bridge to your listener. You don't have to necessarily start by preaching at them. Build the bridge. L, listen. Get to know them. Take an interest in them. Again, people don't care how much you know until they know how much you care. A, ask questions. I'm wanting to know more about you. What you think about this? What you think about that? S, share your testimony. That's your bridge. One of the most effective bridges to start the conversation. You walk over it, telling them what Christ has done for you. And then finally, T, tell them about Jesus. We put these principles in practice. We'll see people come to Christ. Maybe there's somebody here that has joined us and you don't have Christ living in your life. You don't know if your sin is forgiven. So, as I said to that guy yesterday, do you want your sin forgiven? Do you want to know that when you die, you will go to heaven? Do you want to fill that hole in your heart? Do you want your sin forgiven and your guilt removed? Let's all bow our heads. Father, thank you for your word to us. Thank you for the truth of it. And I pray for any that have joined us, wherever they are. If they don't know you yet, if Jesus Christ is not living in their heart, our prayer is that your Holy Spirit will work on them now. Show them their need for you and draw them to yourself, we pray. Amen.

0: 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And if you'd like to make a change in your relationship with the Lord, Pastor Greg will come back in just a moment to help you do that before we wrap up today here on A New Beginning. 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You know, Pastor Greg, when we start reading social media, we can get swept away with it. One thing leads to another, yes. And that leads to another. And before we know it, an hour has passed by.
1: Yeah.
0: They call that doom scrolling.
1: Mm-hmm.
0: Very appropriate. I've had the same thing happen with the Bible, though. You know, you start reading and you get involved in it, especially, you know, one of the Old Testament stories, like one of my favorites is Joseph.
1: Yes.
0: And all the twists and turns in that story. You just get swept up in it. What do you think the term would be, you know, the opposite of doom scrolling when you get swept up in God's word?
1: Wow. What would that be? That's a great question. Maybe we would call going through scripture in the same way as hope scrolling. I mean, think about how you feel after you've doom scrolled. You feel like, what a waste of time. What did I learn?

0: Life can be messy, but you don't have to figure it out alone.
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4: 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Well, Pastor Greg, getting back to the way you closed your message, you spoke of how someone can accept God's offer of eternal life.
3: That's right.
4: Could you help the person who wants to do that right now?
3: Yes, I'd be delighted to. This can be the moment where you change your eternal address literally from hell to heaven. I'll pray a simple prayer, and I would just ask you to pray this prayer out loud if you like. After me, just pray these words. Lord Jesus, I know that I'm a sinner, but I know that you're the Savior who died on the cross for me and rose again from the dead. Jesus, I choose to follow you from this moment forward. In your name I pray. Amen. I know. It's such a simple, short prayer. But you just called on the name of the Lord. And you know what? He heard that prayer. And if you meant that prayer in your heart, he answered that prayer. 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

Welcome to today's edition of Time in the Vineyard with pastor-teacher Jeff Toring. 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

0: Now, many preachers have died on the hill of trying to get people of churches all around to come to the evening oblation. And most of them to their peril. So we were chatting about a church the other day, and the church is about 5,000 people. And approximately 700 people show up for the evening service. Why? Daniel, he hasn't been around an evening oblation his whole life. He hasn't been in Jerusalem since he was a kid. He hasn't been for an evening offering, an evening service in years and years and years. Yet, something deep is ingrained in him that he knows. This happened actually at the time, probably around 3 or 4 o'clock during the evening sacrifice. This happens. The angel informed me, he says, and he talked with me. There was fellowship. He heard from heaven during the evening service. And he says, "Oh, Daniel, I am now come forth to give thee skill and understanding." Now look at this. "At the beginning of thy supplication, the commandment came forth." As soon as Daniel hit his knees, before the words were even out of his tongue, God knows what he was thinking even before he said them. He recognized this. So the very fearsome, almighty king gives orders and immediately, at his bowing of his knees, dispatches an angel. "At the beginning of thy supplications, the commandment came forth, and I am come to show thee, for thou art greatly beloved." That's a shocking statement that the Almighty, who spoke the stars in place, says to one person, Daniel, "By the way, I'm come because I need to give you skill and understanding, and because you're greatly beloved. You. Just you. Therefore, understand the matter and consider the vision." And then we get into some of the meat of the vision in verse 24. He said, 70 weeks are determined upon thy people and upon thy holy city. These weeks are determined, it says. It is a comprehensive plan of God. These things are determined. What he's doing is he's saying that the future events that we're going to discuss are rendered certain. These are determined. This is what's going to happen. When you come over to 2 Peter, the people are scoffing, saying, "Where is the coming of the Lord? I thought we were supposed to have this great coming of the Lord where he comes in power and glory with stallion and all the people behind him. Where is his coming? Everything remains the same as it always has been." Scoffers. Because they don't know the prophecy in Daniel chapter 9. He says that these things are determined. There's 70 weeks that are determined. Now remember, we're just getting out of the captivity of 70 years. And he knows it. And he's saying, here's the question that they said throughout the whole captivity of 70 years. How long? How long will you make us wait? How long do you not hear our prayer? How long, O Lord? And then in fact, the psalmist in Psalm chapter 2, he says the same thing. How long do the heathen rage? And that's exactly what we're dealing with in the book of Daniel, is the time of the Gentiles, the time when the heathen are raging. And so the question of the psalmist is a very good question here for us in Daniel. How long, O Lord, do the heathen rage? How long will they rage for? And so what happens is he's already just recently told that the captivity is going to end. Now it's 70 years long. But then he says something else similar, like a springboard off of that. And he says, well, actually, if you really want to know some further information, it's not only a captivity of 70 years, but there is 70 weeks determined in the future as well. Now, when he says this in 70 weeks, it's 70 sevens. It's difficult in the Aramaic to come up with what he says, but it's 70 sevens. And so what we're looking at here when we deal with the 70 weeks of Daniel, it's 70 sevens or 70 weeks of years. And so it would be 70 times 7. And so if you do the math, 70 times 7, 490. So what he is saying here is basically when he says 70 weeks are determined, he's saying there's 490 years that are determined, a timeline determined upon thy people and upon thy holy city. There's a timeline determined upon thy people, the Jew, or specifically the nation of Israel, and Jerusalem, the holy city, the capital city of the world. Now remember, again, in the context of Daniel, we're dealing with the transition of dominion of power. We went from Babylon to Medo-Persian to the Greco to the Roman, all the times of the Gentiles when they had dominion over the world. And now he's saying, okay, how long, O Lord, will this be? And he says, well, let me tell you, the captivity is over in 70. We learned that from Jeremiah. But you're also going to know that the whole time of the Gentiles will be over in 490 years. 70 weeks are determined upon thy people and upon thy holy city. And look at what he says. To finish the transgression. Now, when he says the transgression, it says to finish the transgression. We could read it, I'm not exactly sure, but in the Aramaic there are some emphasis where it says to finish the transgression, which could be referring to the apostasy of Israel. Very well could be. Or it could be just transgression in general. But it says, to finish the transgression, and to make an end of sins, and to make reconciliation for iniquity, and to bring in everlasting righteousness, and to seal up the vision and prophecy, to finish it all, and to anoint the Most Holy. Full redemption. He's saying, look, this is laid out for us. It's determined 70 weeks. This amount of time is determined for sure. That we're going to wrap up all of these things. Full redemption. We're going to wipe out sin. We're going to wipe out all the apostasy. We're going to eliminate transgressions and iniquity completely to the full extent. We're going to seal up and finish all the visions, all the prophecies, and then anoint the king. It'll be the inaugural event. So often we do triumphal entry, and so many churches around the area do the triumphal entry before Easter with palm branches, and they have no idea what they're doing. Neither did they know when Jesus came in the first century. Who is this, they asked. Here is the inaugural, the triumphal entry as Jesus comes riding in, and they will anoint him king upon the earth in the holy city of Jerusalem. So then he says in 25, okay, here, let me explain it to you then. Know therefore and understand that from the going forth of the commandment to restore and to build Jerusalem unto the Messiah, the Prince shall be 7 weeks and 62 weeks. Now, we have to bring understanding in from the other scriptures, because that's what Daniel is doing. He's studying the other Old Testament prophets. Let the prophets be subject unto the prophets. And so, like him, we would have to refresh our memory. And so, if you throw your ribbon in here, we're going to go back to the commandments that went place in Isaiah chapter 44. We were already there in the previous chapters of Daniel, but we'll refresh our memory anyway. So look over in Isaiah chapter 44, and we come into the prophecies that explained. We already dealt with how the Cyrus and the Medes and the Persians, when they invaded the city of Babylon, that they went through the river, and the gates that let the water flow underneath the great walls of Babylon were crushed open, and then the water, they deterred, so it went dry. We already learned all these things. Verse 27, that saith to the deep, be dry, and I will dry up the rivers. Then we have in chapter 45, verse 1, thus saith the Lord to his anointed, to Cyrus, whose right hand I have holden to subdue nations before him. And he says, and I will loose the loins of kings, a full reference to Belshazzar, when he says he was so afraid that his knees smote together. So what's interesting is you have the prophecy of what will happen in the warfare and how they will conquer the city in verse 27. Then you have Belshazzar and his emotions and the fear in chapter 45, verse 1. But then sandwiched in the middle is something very interesting. He says, thus saith of Cyrus, he, this king, a foreign king, he is my shepherd and shall perform all my pleasure, even saying to Jerusalem. Now remember in Daniel, what we're looking at is we're making the dots connect. From the time of the commandment going forth unto Messiah the Prince shall be 62 weeks. Here's a commandment to rebuild the city and to restore. Look what he says. Thus saith of Cyrus, he is my shepherd and shall perform all my pleasure, even saying or commanding to Jerusalem, thou shalt be built, and to the temple thy foundation shall be laid. This is very unusual. First of all, this is a Gentile king. He is a heathen king. And that's very unusual. Normally, when you become in power and you're on the throne, you wipe out your enemies. You wipe out all the dangers. You invade these people. Jerusalem at one time, we know during the days of Solomon, was a global superpower. So it's very, very unusual for a new king and a new rising power to say, well, what I would like to do is I would like to reestablish an arch enemy of ours who at one time we had to pay tax and tribute to, who sometimes we're enslaved to. But he says to Cyrus, you're going to do all my pleasure, and he's actually going to give a commandment to do this. Now, this is significant enough to put into prophecy. This is not just a passing thought. So a commandment came forward, and God is recording it. But look back in Nehemiah 2, and we find something else very similar. Nehemiah 1, we'll just begin in there and try to keep it condensed. Nehemiah 1, the words of Nehemiah, the son of Hechaliah, and it came to pass... Now this is important. Now this is where what we're trying to do, if you remember the illustration that we did earlier in Daniel about the puzzle pieces, we're putting together this vast puzzle of prophecy, putting them together. What we're doing is Daniel 9 is a large piece. And you know when you're putting together a puzzle and you got those pieces that you can't find out where it is, and you're like, I don't know where those go, and they just sit there, and you're like, and you're trying to get them to fit, and they never fit. And you're like, well, you know, you're going on, and then you get bored, and you leave, and then you come back to it 5 days later, and then you find that one puzzle piece, and you're like, ha, ha, and then you're like, oh, yeah, there. That's what's happening here. Daniel 9 is giving us a major puzzle piece. Now, these other puzzle pieces are going to just now start crumbling in. And the dates are important. So he says here, you have to pay attention. It says, and it came to pass in the month Chislu, in the 20th year, as I was in Shushan the palace. What do you think of when you hear Shushan the palace? We already dealt with this before, because Daniel was at Shushan the palace. And what else do you think of when you think of Shushan the palace? The whole story of Esther. So you see the puzzle pieces are starting to come together. And they fit perfectly in the just around one word, Shushan or Shushan the palace. The timing, he gives us the date. We're probably around 50 years past Esther. What happened in Shushan the palace? There was a murder to try to get rid of all the Jews. What happened before when Daniel was in Shushan the palace trying to kill them? Nehemiah here, according to the date now, we're around 446 BC. Let me tell you something. Nehemiah should not be as Shushan the palace. 70 years of captivity was over a long time ago. The decree came from Jeremiah the prophet. 70 years of captivity, and you'll be spread into all the world of Babylon all around. But after the 70 years of captivity, you're allowed to go home. You're no longer in captivity. You're no longer slaves. You are Israelites. You're Jews. You're supposed to go back home. They were supposed to go back to the homeland. If I forget Jerusalem, let my right hand forget its cunning. Not only did they forget, they had no interest of going. Why? Why are all the people in the Persian Empire, when there's a decree during Esther to kill them all? Because they're wealthy. And they're comfortable. And we have no reason to go back there and live in the rust. The gates are burned with fire. There's so much rubble. Personally, I don't care. Nehemiah himself. I'm at Shushan the palace. But look what transpires here for Nehemiah. Verse 2, and Hanani, one of my brethren, came. He and certain men of Judah, and I asked them. Was it in passing? I don't know. He asked them concerning the Jews that had escaped, which were left in the captivity concerning Jerusalem. How are they doing? And they said unto me, the remnant that are left of the captivity there in the province are in great affliction and reproach. The wall of Jerusalem also is broken down, and the gates thereof are burned with fire. Verse 4, and it came to pass, when I heard these words, I sat down and wept. Why? What do you care? You're living in Shushan the palace. I mean, for good sake, you're the cupbearer to the king. Verse 11, for I was the king's cupbearer. I'm living in a plush bed in the palace. What do you care if the city over there is burned with fire? Doesn't bother me any. But it does bother him. He sits down and cries. Grown man. Look what happens then. Verse 5, I said, I beseech thee, O Lord, God of heaven, the great and terrible God that keepeth covenant and mercy for them that love him and observe his commandments. He begins to bow down and pray too. And if you look at his prayer from 5 on down, it looks a whole lot like Daniel's prayer, doesn't it? In fact, in verse 8, look at it, it says, remember, I beseech thee, the word that thou commandest thy servant Moses. He's even praying the same way that Daniel is praying, bringing up the same verses of Moses and the law, saying this, if you transgress, I will scatter you abroad the nations. But if you return unto me and keep my commandments and do them, though there were of you cast out to the uttermost part of heaven, yet will I gather them from thence and will bring them unto the place that I have chosen to set my name there. You see, they're supposed to go home. But they don't. And he knows it now too. I should be doing something that I'm not doing. I should be over there too. In fact, I have enough riches and wealth. I mean, I'm the cupbearer's king. I could probably do a lot. And all of us here are all incredibly wealthy. And we all could do a lot. All of us. If we care. Look at in 2, chapter 2 of Nehemiah. It came to pass in the month Nisan, in the 20th year of Artaxerxes the king. Again, it's well documented. The dates. It came to pass in the month Nisan, in the 20th year of Artaxerxes the king, that wine was before him, and I took up the wine. He's the cupbearer, that's what you do. You taste it to make sure it's not poisoned. Somebody slipped something into his drink. And he gave it unto the king. Now I had not been before time sad in his presence. Wherefore the king said unto me, why is thy countenance sad, seeing thou art not sick? Is something wrong with something that you just sipped? Do we have a small problem here? Maybe I should set my cup down a little bit, because you're not normally sad in my presence. And you don't look so good. He says, no, this is nothing else but sorrow of heart. Then I was sore afraid. Yeah, because now you're getting involved in the things of God. You don't even know what he's getting into. That's normal, folks. If you get involved and God starts to do something, it's scary. Especially when you screw it up. And you will. Unless you belong to the perfect church like we do. Amen. I like that. Verse 3, and he said unto the king, let the king live forever. Why should not my countenance be sad when the city, the place of my father's sepulchres, lies waste, and the gates thereof are consumed with fire? So he goes on and he tells them all about it. So I'd sure like to go back. And the king asks, well, how long will you be gone for? It's an open-ended question. Verse 7, moreover, I said unto the king, if it please the king, let letters be given to me to the governors beyond the river, that they may convey me over till I come unto Judah, and a letter unto Asaph, the keeper of the king's forest, that he may give me timber to make beams for the gates of the palace, which appertain to the house, and for the wall of the city. Now pay attention to the language here. Give me beams for the gates of the palace, which appertained to the house, and for the wall of the city, and for the house that I shall enter into. Now look at it, and the king granted me according to the good hand of my God upon me. What happened there? The king gave commandment to restore and to build the city, the wall, and the streets. What is so incredible about this is that if you look at the date when he gives this commandment, it came to pass in the month Nisan, in the 20th year of Artaxerxes. If you were to use a Jewish calendar and measure that out, it gives you a strong date. Go back to Daniel, in Daniel chapter 9, verse 25. Know therefore and understand that from the going forth of the commandment to restore and to build Jerusalem unto Messiah the Prince shall be 7 weeks, or 7 times 7 years, 7 sevens, and 62 weeks, that's 62 times 7. So we have two subdivided periods of time here, period of 49 years, and then a second division of 434 years. And then he explains, the street shall be built again, and the wall, even in troublous times.
1: He divides this up into two segments, probably because he's referring to the specifics of the commandment going forth and then the troublous times that Nehemiah and Ezra put together, somewhere around 50 years worth of time when it was absolutely destroyed. And so much so that, as Nehemiah remembered in the story, he's riding trying to figure out the damage of the walls, and the road, the street, is so bad that it says, I had to get off my animal to walk because I couldn't, because the rubble was so bad he couldn't ride his donkey along the road, and so he had to get off and do it by foot. And also remember, as soon as he begins to rebuild the city, there's enemies that start coming. Remember the story of Nehemiah, Sanballat the Horonite and Tobiah, and they start giving him all kind of trouble, saying, who are you that are going to rebuild this city that has caused trouble all around the world? Natural, normal. And so what he is doing is he is telling us that there's going to be these divisions. About 50 years, it says, they'll build again the wall and the street. It says, even in troublous times, the times of Nehemiah and the times of Ezra, about 50 years worth. And then he goes on to say, and then after 62 weeks, so let's add this more. So we got 49 years over here, and then 62 weeks, sevens, or 62 weeks, it comes out to about 434 years. You put them both together, and you got about 483 years. And it just so happens, if you use the Jewish calendar, now it's easy for us because we're going backward. It's hard to go forward and try to figure out prophecies. But when the prophecies have already been fulfilled, there's no question. We just use the Jewish calendar. There's some question because the Jewish calendar only has 360 days. But if you just go by years, and you go backward from the time that Jesus was crucified, all the way back to the commandment that Nehemiah gets, it's exactly 483 years. The 62 weeks of period, the 69 weeks to the day. God has given the vision to Daniel. You want to know how long? I will tell you. 70 weeks are determined, and the end of time will come. This is absolutely astonishing. He told it to Daniel hundreds and centuries before the time. And so a good Jew, if they would only study their Bibles, would have known when the wise men came to Jerusalem and said, where is he that's born King of the Jews? And they looked through their Bibles and they said, oh, there, Bethlehem Ephratah is where you'll find him. Oh, but not only would you have known if you had studied the book of Daniel where he was born, you would also know this man is destined to die exactly in the year 32 AD, down to the day, actually on the Day of Atonement, actually at the very exact time when the priests are slitting the throat of the lamb to make atonement. Every minute is numbered from Nehemiah all through the years to the cross of Calvary, and it's recorded in his book. And his book has been preserved for me and for you, so that our faith stands sure. Pray, thy kingdom come, thy will be done, because it will be done. And you and I will have things to do with it, if we care. There lies the question. Do you care? Because the days are coming. Teach me to number my days. Daniel hears of the cross of Christ. Soon the whole world will hear. And they will also hear that 3 days later, he comes out of the grave. Now you can sit back in your rocking chair in front of your fireplace. And if I had a Cuban cigar, I would have smoked it. That is amazing. It's the Word of God. It is absolutely astounding.
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6: This is Ed Morrissey of HotAir.com for Town Hall. How can you spot a racist? It's easy to do, especially in the protection racket media. Just look for those who bring race into arguments as non sequiturs in order to demagogue people whose opinions fall outside the elite's comfort zone. Thus we come to Howard Bryant and The Guardian. Reporters asked Indiana Fever star Sophie Cunningham to take a position on male intrusion on women's sports. Cunningham opposed it as the common sense position. In response, Bryant offered a bizarre rant in which he claimed Cunningham was anti-black as well as anti-transgender. This follows an equally bizarre essay from USA Today columnist Nancy Armour, which argued that Fever star Caitlin Clark should absorb more fouls without redress because Emmett Till got lynched in the 1950s. Rather than address the real issue, sports writers pulled a race card on both women. Sports media has become a new haven for craven and woke demagoguery. Don't trust them. I'm Ed Morrissey.
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11: Breaking news this hour from Town Hall. I'm Rich Thomason. Are the U.S. and Iran talking again or not? Well, it depends on who you ask. President Trump says peace talks are underway, but Iran denies it. Mr. Trump says he is giving Tehran one last chance. Meanwhile, the cargo ship reports being hit by some sort of projectile overnight.
12: What's been happening in the Strait of Hormuz really underscores the continuing threat to shipping there. We don't have too many more details, but it was 20 nautical miles off the coast of Oman on the southern side of the strait, not on the northern Iranian side. And this is indeed where we have had other reports of explosions taking place close to vessels in the past few days. Now, traffic going through the strait has remained very slow. Just 6 vessels going through yesterday, according to shipping data.
11: That's the BBC's Yolande Nell. He describes the Spokane wildfire destruction as resembling a war zone. Gent Welsh with the Washington National Guard expects a lot of heartbroken homeowners.
13: When you finally get in there and you finally look at the devastation and damage, and it's going to be pretty interesting as people go in there and then just grapple with the damage and grapple with the fact that their lives are forever changed. Some of these folks may not recover. Some of those folks may not rebuild in there.
11: A 37-year-old man is under arrest, accused of intentionally starting one of the 3 Spokane wildfires. The Senate Judiciary Committee is poised to approve the Attorney General nomination of Todd Blanche, a vote expected later this morning. President Trump says he is really disappointed with Washington, D.C.'s U.S. Attorney Jeanine Pirro for dropping the reflecting pool vandalism case. On Wall Street this morning, Dow futures are up 43 points, NASDAQ futures 182 points higher. More on these stories, townhall.com.
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16: 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Oh.

0: The best way to test a Christian is by their pocketbook. How do they handle their money? How do they handle God's money? Welcome to Through the Bible. That's just a bit of wisdom Dr. J. Vernon McGee shares in our study of Matthew chapter 15 today. Now, before we plunge in, as Dr. McGee will say at the start of our study, Greg and I want to share a bit about some great partners that we've got helping us fling the seed by radio in Honduras and Guatemala.
1: Yes, Steve, and we're excited. Usually every month we like to have a conversation about that month's newsletter article. We have a newsletter. We really encourage you to get it. It is a really, really rich piece. It's beautifully produced, usually has a beautiful cover with a quote from Dr. McGee.
0: Yep.
1: I know you and I both, we're digital guys, but we get the physical copy.
0: I like reading the Bible physically, and I like reading the newsletter physically, and both of them to reside together. Basically, the newsletter fits nicely into the inside cover of my Bible.
1: Exactly. And it has teaching content from Dr. McGee. Usually, I have a short letter. We have lots of responses, and one of my favorite parts is our global team, which is growing. Usually, our writing, I think the last month you wrote an article, and I enjoyed reading that. You're very good writer.
0: Well, thank you.
1: Well done, Steve.
0: Yes.
1: And our other team members are writing about their travels around the world. And so if you don't have our newsletter, just call 1-800-65-BIBLE. You could send a request through the app. You can email us, BibleBus@ttb.org. All we need is your address. We will never send you a fundraising appeal because we don't do that. We will just send you resources.
0: Yeah. Now, James Rosa, who's our ministry director for Asia and Latin America, wrote the latest article, and he titles it, I don't know if this is the ultimate title, but A Legacy of Faithful Broadcasting.
1: Yeah, I love it.
0: And I think that was so appropriate because although we have been in foreign languages since 1973 with Spanish, that's when we first went into that whole world. Our ministry partners, particularly in South America, were there before then.
1: Believe it or not, you're talking
0: about 1960 is when one ministry in the Honduras started.
1: Yes.
0: It's just encouraging.
1: As soon as A Través de la Biblia, which is the Spanish version of Through the Bible, came along in 10 years later, they started airing it from the beginning. And so we're now talking about over half a century we've been airing the Spanish in Honduras.
0: Yeah.
1: You talk about a legacy. That's pretty cool.
0: Yeah, and this is also another part of the world, Guatemala and Honduras, where radio potentially makes sense.
1: Yes.
0: You know, in a lot of places, it doesn't make as much sense as it used to just because people have internet access and smartphones and all of that, and that's still available. But radio does provide, particularly in these hard-to-reach areas, an opportunity to minister to people in depth with a program systematically studying the Word of God over 5 years, and we get great response.
1: We do. One of my favorite stories that he told wasn't a specific story, but it was a picture of what's happening at this particular station in Honduras.
0: Yeah.
1: He said it's so much a part of the community that people just walk in off the street and say, hey, you know, our daughter's doing really well. Thanks for praying for her.
0: So the
1: local station literally becomes like a community center.
0: Yeah.
1: And of course, it's centered around Christ and centered around the Word of God.
0: Yeah. And that was the same thing that I witnessed firsthand in Mexico.
1: Yeah. Yeah.
0: Same opportunities where they were doing that by translation. I think it was into the Tzotzil language.
1: Yes.
0: From Spanish, doing it live on the air, and the community that was around there, that radio station played a vital part in not just people hearing the program, but in really bringing that community together with a Christian message. And Through the Bible was a part of that.
1: And James also talks about the multi-generational impact of Through the Bible. You have grandparents, and then they had their kids listen, and now their kids are parents, and their grandkids are listening, and even great-grandchildren are listening. And Steve, there's so much more in this article. I really hope everybody listening will get the newsletter. But right now, it's time for our study.
0: We do. Let me pray for us, Greg, as we begin. Heavenly Father, we are thankful for your faithfulness to us in allowing us from back in 1973 to go into Spanish and the part that it's played in reaching people for Christ in South America, in Guatemala, and in Honduras. I pray that it would continue to go out, Lord, that you would continue to bless the people with the teaching of your word. In Jesus' name, amen. Here's our study of Matthew 15 on Through the Bible with Dr. J. Vernon McGee.
2: Now we continue in this section of Matthew where we have a movement, and the movement is of the king. He is beginning now to move toward the cross. We've already seen his rejection and conflict, and actually this chapter here advances the ministry of Jesus to the very breaking point with the religious rulers. He has an altercation here with them, and you find him denouncing scribes and Pharisees. He rebukes his disciples. He heals the daughter of the Syrophoenician woman and the multitudes and feeds the 4,000. There's a lot of action in this chapter, as you can see. So let's plunge right into it. And first, we have the Lord Jesus denouncing the scribes and Pharisees. Then came to Jesus scribes and Pharisees, which were of Jerusalem, saying, "Why do thy disciples transgress the tradition of the elders, for they wash not their hands when they eat bread?" We have here the scribes and Pharisees have come out from Jerusalem, and you'll recall that back in the last chapter, he was way out in a desert place where the crowd couldn't even get to a hamburger stand, and they had nothing to eat, and he fed them. So these religious rulers come all the way out. And you would say, well, my, this is a very wonderful thing that they've come all the way out. Well, frankly, they haven't come all the way out to applaud him or to accept his teaching. They've come out to criticize, and immediately we recognize it was not a friendly visit. They did not, you see, accuse him really of breaking the scriptures, but the tradition which they considered to be on a par with the scriptures. And they want to know why that they didn't wash their hands. Well, that's a very interesting thing, because a great many people feel like if you go through some sort of an outward ceremony and clean up the outside some way, that that is all that's necessary. And they're wondering why now that they have not washed their hands. It was ceremonial cleansing, actually, and was not really what we would consider physical or sanitary reason. But he answered and said unto them, "Why do ye also transgress the commandment of God by your tradition?" These men now accuses of breaking the commandment of God with their tradition. Their tradition, you see, permitted a man to disobey the law. That's an amazing thing, and they had a very clever way of doing it. Verse 4, "For God commanded, saying, honor thy father and mother, and he that curseth father and mother, let him die the death. But ye say, whosoever shall say to his father, his mother, it's a gift, by whatsoever thou mightest be profited by it, and honor not his father or his mother, he shall be free. Thus have ye made the commandment of God of none effect by your tradition." Now he says you honor your father and mother by supporting them. And the way that they got around it in that day was to dedicate it to the temple. They would contribute as a gift to God, and that would relieve them of the responsibility of supporting their parents. Now this gives a very pious way out for a man to break the Mosaic law. And very frankly, I still believe that the best way to test a Christian is by his pocketbook. That is the barometer of the Christian even today. That's the real test. How does he handle his money? How does he handle God's money? I actually believe that God would have you put your very close personal responsibilities first. I'm of the opinion that God wants you to pay your honest debts before you give to him. I think that he wants you to support your family before you give to him. Now, I had a man, he had a wild idea. He would come on payday, he'd want to give half his income, and his family went hungry. When we found that out, we had quite a little talk with him, and my, he was offended at first. But finally, he saw the light in the sense that he saw that he'd neglected his own family. And that's a tragic thing to do. It's amazing how people try in many ways to escape a responsibility in a very pious way. Notice here what he says in verse 7, "Ye hypocrites," and this is the most frightful word in the scripture. Nothing quite corresponds to it, but it doesn't have quite the connotation at that time that it does now. It's a scorching word today. And it actually was a word used for an actor in a play. It means that one would receive a cue and then answer back. That's what it means, to answer back. In other words, the Lord Jesus accused them of playing at religion. And he quotes now Isaiah, "Ye hypocrites, well did Isaiah prophesy of you, saying, the people draweth nigh unto me with their mouth, and honoreth me with their lips, but their heart is far from me." That is the important thing. They were very eager to have you go through a ceremony of washing your hands. But the important thing was the condition of the heart. Here they were doing something, breaking really the Mosaic law in a very pious way. My, how we can rationalize today. And we do the same thing. How many parents say to their children, "You wash your hands before you come to the table," but they pay no attention to what they're seeing on television. And it's this thing that is the damaging thing to the heart. Oh, of course they should wash their hands, but that's not final, by the way. It's what's on the inside that is the important thing. Now we find him here, verse 10, "And he called the multitude and said unto them, Hear and understand." Now he enlarges upon this. "Not that which goeth into the mouth defileth a man, but that which cometh out of the mouth, this defileth a man. Then came his disciples and said unto him, Knowest thou that the Pharisees were offended after they heard this saying?" My, they were amazed that he would offend the Pharisees. This actually is the real break between them. Up to this point, there's been a conflict, but now we've come to the breaking point, and here it is. Listen to him. "But he answered and said, Every plant," and you could almost say the word would mean system, "every system which my heavenly Father hath not planted shall be rooted up." Every system. It's not, I think, too broad to interpret Jesus as saying, "Every religious system which my heavenly Father hath not planted shall be rooted up." Now we read on in verse 14. "Let them alone. They be blind leaders of the blind, and if the blind lead the blind, both shall fall into the ditch." And I think this is a humorous statement that he made at this point. It's certainly biting sarcasm. If a blind man leads a blind man, they both will fall into a ditch. And the Pharisees were blind leaders. "Then answered Peter and said unto him, Declare unto us this parable. And Jesus said, Are ye also yet without understanding?" Now he's been speaking to them in parables, and they don't seem to have gotten the point yet. And Jesus said, "Are ye yet without understanding? Do not ye yet understand that whatsoever entereth in at the mouth goeth into the belly and is cast out into the draught? But those things which proceed out of the mouth come forth from the heart, and they defile a man." Now here is a great principle. It's not what goes in the mouth, it's what comes out of the mouth. And by the way, what's in the well of the heart is going to come up in the bucket of the mouth sooner or later. Because listen to him, "For out of the heart proceed evil thoughts, murders, adulteries, fornications, thefts, false witness, blasphemies. These are the things which defile a man, but to eat with unwashed hands defileth not a man." We are seeing that working out in our contemporary culture today. We've come to a period of what's known as new morality. We've reached the day that Isaiah talked about. He said the day's coming when they'll call evil good and good evil. And they're doing that today. You and I are a square if we believe the Bible, and this sort of thing is entirely wrong. And we're entirely wrong. But if you engage in these things, What do we have in this day of freedom? Now that the lid has been taken off and man today can express what's in his heart, what comes out? New morality? No, same old thing. Evil thoughts, murders, adulteries. We hear a great deal about sex today. That's what you expect. Fornications, thefts, false witness, blasphemies. Great day of freedom. But my friend, if you don't put the lid on the bucket, you've opened really a Pandora's box, and we're in trouble. Man has to be controlled. Man's the most vicious animal on this earth, and we put other animals in cages. And yet we're talking today, man must be free to do his thing. Well, here's what he'll do. It's not new morality at all. And our Lord said this sort of thing was evil, and these things defile the man. About us today, all of this emphasis upon sex in our schools, now in our churches, everywhere, on television, radio today, it stares at you from the billboards and the front page of magazines and the headlines on papers. My friend, these things defile you. Don't tell me that you are immune to this type of thing. No one's immune to it. And these are the things that are defiling young people, and yet it's all being done in the high, lofty-sounding terminology of freedom of speech, and that today we must express ourselves. And this is the way we're doing it. The thing that's in the heart is now coming out. This is a tremendous statement. Now, verse 21, then Jesus went thence and departed into the coasts of Tyre and Sidon. Now he's left the land for the first time, and that's interesting. He has come as king. You remember he sent his own, go to the cities of this nation. Go not beyond the boundaries of the nation Israel. He sent them out, and he was rejected. There was the conflict, and now there's the open break. The breaking point has come. What happens? He steps over the boundary himself for the first time to put out another great principle, and that is he'll receive Gentiles. His invitation is a sincere one. Ho, everyone that thirsteth, come to the waters now. Wait, that's in the Old Testament. But he said, come unto me, all ye that labor and heavy laden, I'll rest you. Now notice the incident that took place. Behold, a woman of Canaan, she was a Canaanite, came out of the same coast and cried unto him, saying, have mercy on me, O Lord, thou son of David. Now, she had no claim on him as son of David. My daughter is grievously vexed with a demon. But he answered her not a word. Why? Well, she has no claim on him. He answered her not a word, and his disciples came and besought him, saying, send her away, for she crieth after us. She was causing a disturbance, probably a little embarrassment. And he answered and said, I am not sent but unto the lost sheep of the house of Israel. Now you mark that down. That is the primary issue that had to be settled, and he died with this superscription written over him, the King of the Jews. Now listen to her. Then came she and worshipped him, saying, Lord, help me. Before son of David, he said, I'm just sent to the lost sheep, the house of Israel. She had no claim upon him as son of David. Now she comes and worships him, and she calls him Lord, and she asks for help, and she's going to get it. And he answered and said, it's not meet to take the children's bread, cast it to dogs. And that's a very strong statement. That rebuff would have driven many of us away. Well, we would have walked away and said, you can't talk to us like that. Well, listen, verse 27, she said, truth, Lord, yet the dogs eat of the crumbs which fall from their master's table. You remember the poor man that ate the crumbs that fell from a rich man's table, and the dogs licked his sores. Now, verse 28, then Jesus answered and said unto her, O woman, great is thy faith. Marveled really at the faith of this woman. Be it unto thee even as thou wilt. And her daughter was made whole from that very hour. So when he said, come unto me all ye that labor and a heavy laden, I'll help you. I'll lift the burden. That's what he's doing, even for a Canaanite. Her answer, I tell you, revealed a great faith. And on that, our Lord responded. Now, verse 29, Jesus departed from thence, came nigh unto the Sea of Galilee, and went up into a mountain, sat down there. And great multitudes came unto him, having with them those that were lame, blind, dumb, maimed, and many others, and cast them down at Jesus' feet, and he healed them. And again, my friend, I call your attention, multitudes were healed, not just a few little isolated cases that, after all, you can't really substantiate. But there were too many in that day. Nobody denied he performed the miracles, insomuch that the multitude wondered when they saw the dumb to speak, the maimed to be whole, the lame to walk, and the blind to see, and they glorified the God of Israel. Then Jesus called his disciples unto him and said, I have compassion on the multitude, because they continue with me now 3 days, and have nothing to eat, and I will not send them away fasting, lest they faint in the way. Now again his compassion on the multitude. And his disciples say unto him, whence should we have so much bread in the wilderness as to fill so great a multitude? Now, don't miss this, because very frankly, when you read this incident here, you feel like that it's just a rerun of the feeding of the 5,000. It's just a repetition. And you wonder why Matthew included it here, because it doesn't seem to add any further advancement of the messianic claims of the Lord Jesus. However, we're in the section where the emphasis is not on Jesus pressing his messianic claims any longer, but the rejection of his claims. And this miracle shows how slowly the disciples were to learn. Now, they've already witnessed the feeding of the 5,000, and I don't think it took place but just a few days before this. But here they raise the same old objections of unbelief. Same thing that they say here. His disciples say unto him, whence should we have so much bread in the wilderness as to feed so great a multitude? And Jesus said unto them, how many loaves have ye? And they said, 7 and a few little fishes. He commanded the multitude to sit down on the ground. He took the 7 loaves and fishes and gave thanks. And you have here feeding the multitudes. Now, it reveals that his disciples hadn't really learned the lesson. And their reluctance to believe actually constitutes a form.

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3: 4 multiplied by 3, and that would be 12,000 were fed at this time. He sent away the multitude and took ship and came into the coast of Magdala, and that place is on the Sea of Galilee today in ruins. Now, this chapter reveals that his disciples were just not keeping up. They were slow to believe and understand, and actually this is hindering the Lord Jesus. Would seem at this point that since he's reached the breaking point with the religious rulers, that he's having a real problem with his disciples, and he's just marking time now until they catch up. Very frankly, today he's very patient with you and me also, that we might catch up. I'm afraid a great many of us need to catch up with him today. Oh, that we might believe him. May God richly bless you, my beloved.
4: 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I'm Steve Schwetz, and I'll meet you back here next time as together we go through the Bible.

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3: Here's the 1-800 Water Damage Cleveland West weather report.
4: Looks like it's going to be a nice sunny day today with a high in the mid-80s and an overnight low in the bottom 60s. Mostly sunny tomorrow. Temperature projected at 85 degrees with a low in the 60s once again that night. That's your weather forecast on AM 1220 The Word. I'm Chris Lively. Have a blessed day.
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5: You've heard the expression, when it rains, it pours. Well, Job knew that feeling better than anyone. Crushed by loss, abandoned by comfort, his own wife urging him to give up. Yet something deep inside him refused to let go. Today on Insight for Living, Chuck Swindoll draws three timeless principles from Job's darkest hour that speak directly to where many of us find ourselves right now. Principles about trials and about a God who is sovereign over every circumstance, even the ones that make no sense. Chuck titled his message, Satan versus Job, Round 2.
6: It all finally overwhelmed Mrs. Job, and she came to him one day for a visit. And as she asked, do you still hold fast your integrity? Curse God and die. I want to say four things about Mrs. Job and why she would do this. First, she too had lost 10 children. Until you or I have lost 10 children, let's stay quiet about criticizing Mrs. Job. Who knows what you would do in the backwash of that kind of grief? I can't even imagine. So she too was lost in her grief. And in the weakening struggle,

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3: 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They didn't say perfect. A good parent. 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
4: 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I'm John Fuller, inviting you back as we continue the conversation and once again help you and your family thrive in Christ.

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3: Hi, this is Robert Jeffress, and I'm glad to study God's Word with you every day on this Bible teaching program. On today's edition, A Pathway to Victory, Churchill said, "This is not the end, but it is perhaps the end of the beginning." You know, I thought about that phrase as I prepared today's message. It describes accurately where we are not only in the book of Revelation, but in human history right now as well. We see the lightning flashes signaling that there's a great storm. It's the storm of God's final judgment against the earth.
4: Welcome to Pathway to Victory with author and pastor Dr. Robert Jeffress. In recent years, we've witnessed a number of terrible calamities around the world. But while tragic, none of these disasters comes even close to the catastrophes that will befall mankind during the Great Tribulation. Today on Pathway to Victory, Dr. Robert Jeffress opens to Revelation chapter 6 to explore what will happen when God's judgments are unsealed. But first, let's take a moment to hear some important ministry updates.
3: Thanks, David, and welcome again to Pathway to Victory. 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Well, it's impossible to watch current events and to ignore the obvious warning signs God is sending our way. Clearly, the time of His coming is drawing near. And that's the reason we're digging into the book of Revelation together in a teaching series I'm calling Final Conquest.

0: Given the current events in our world, many believers are filled with fear about the future, and yet we don't need to fear. The end that is coming has already been written. The conclusion is secure, and Jesus is going to win. That's the major theme in my commentary on Revelation. It's called Final Conquest, and I want you to add Final Conquest to your personal collection of Bible prophecy books. When you give a generous gift to support Pathway to Victory today, I'll make sure that you receive a copy right away. All right, it's time to step into the next section of John's Revelation of Jesus Christ. So let's get started. I titled today's message, God's Judgments, Unsealed.
1: On November the 10th, 1942, Winston Churchill stood before the House of Commons in Great Britain to offer just a glimmer of hope. In the midst of World War II, England had so far lost every battle. It looked as though Adolf Hitler might succeed in conquering the entire world. But then the tide began to turn. Britain suffered a victory at the Battle of Egypt. I'm talking about the victory they had experienced in the Battle of Egypt. Churchill said, "This is not the end. It is not even the beginning of the end. But it is perhaps the end of the beginning." You know, I thought about that phrase as I prepared today's message. It describes accurately where we are not only in the book of Revelation, but in human history right now as well. We are not in the end times, literally. This is not the beginning of the end yet, but it is the end of the beginning. We see the lightning flashes signaling that there's a great storm on the horizon. It's the storm of God's final judgment against the earth. And that's where we've come in our study of Revelation 6. So far, we've seen the church raptured into heaven. We've seen the flashes of lightning around the throne of God signaling that something big is about to happen. The beginning of the end begins in Revelation 6, the beginning of the seven-year period of judgment in which God will pour out his wrath on the earth. When we come to Revelation 6, we come now to these first of three judgments during the seven-year period of time. You have the seal judgments in chapter 6, the trumpet judgment in chapters 8 and 9, and the bowl judgments in chapter 16. This is the seal judgments in Revelation 6. Look at verses 1 and 2. "Then I saw when the Lamb," remember Jesus, "the Lamb has that seven-sealed scroll that contains the final judgments against the earth. And then when I saw the Lamb break one of the seven seals, I heard one of the four living creatures," remember that's one of the angels, "saying with a loud voice of thunder, 'Come.' I looked, and behold, a white horse, and him who sat upon it had a bow, and a crown was given to him, and he went out conquering and to conquer." A horse was a war machine, and the white horse was especially symbolic. Now, we're going to see three other horses: the red horse, the black horse, the ashen horse. We call this the four horsemen of the apocalypse who bring these judgments against the earth. But the first one is riding a white horse. Who is it that is riding this white horse? He had a bow. He had a crown that was given to him. He went out to conquer. The rider of this white horse, I believe, is the Antichrist. Now, the question is, who gives him that crown that allows him to reign over the world? Who gives him permission to do the terrible things he is going to do? God himself. God's the one who gives the Antichrist the authority to rule over the earth. That shouldn't surprise us. Romans chapter 13 says, "There is no governing authority that has not been established by God." He has a purpose that he's working out, and he will be the one to give the Antichrist this final authority over the earth. And notice, he will do it without any bloodshed. He assumes power. without any bloodshed at all, the bow without the arrows. We understand that. After we look at what happens in the rapture, there'll be such chaos in the world after millions of Christians are taken from this planet. The world will beg for somebody to bring order out of chaos. And that's why 1 Thessalonians 5:3 says, while people are saying peace and safety, then destruction will come upon them. He will be the peace candidate, the one who promises to bring peace. That is the beginning of the tribulation, the rise of the Antichrist. The second seal then is broken, which represents warfare. Look at verses 3 and 4. When he broke the second seal, I heard the second living creature saying, come. And another red horse went out. And to him who sat upon it, it was granted to take peace from the earth, and that men would slay one another. And a great sword was given to him. Now, my own personal belief is it's all four of these horses are ridden by the same rider. It's the Antichrist who is mounting a different horse to bring a different judgment. In this case, he is bringing warfare. He's taking peace from the earth. Remember, 2 Thessalonians 2 describes the Antichrist as the man of lawlessness. Right now, he's being restrained by the Holy Spirit of God. But when the Spirit is removed, he will be unleashed to bring lawlessness into the world. And part of this lawlessness will include murder, civil wars in nations, and ultimately wars between nations. There is not just one war, the Battle of Armageddon. There will be a series of wars. Jesus said, wars and rumors of wars. And with those wars will come great, great destruction. Warfare is inevitable. There will be no lasting peace in this world until the Prince of Peace returns. The third seal, judgment, is famine. Look at verses 5 and 6. And he broke the third seal, and I heard the third living creature say, come. I looked, and behold, a black horse representing famine, and he who sat upon it had a pair of scales in his hand. And I heard something like a voice in the center of the four living creatures saying, a quart of wheat for a denarius and 3 quarts of barley for a denarius, and do not damage the oil and the wine. Now, what in the world is that all about? Famine is always the result of war. And with famine comes hyperinflation and a destruction of the economic system. And that's what you're going to see during the Great Tribulation. You're going to see a great famine, and you're going to see sky-high inflation. So what happens in those situations? It always happens. Government steps in and says, we're going to try to equalize things. We're going to try to give from those who have and give to those who don't have. After all, that's the only fair thing to do. And that's why this rider on this horse, the Antichrist, has scales in his hands. He's going to balance out the economic system through socialism. Well, ladies and gentlemen, that never works either. If you want to make sure that only a few have money, go to a socialist structure. It always happens. It even further limits the number of people who have and increases those who have not. Centralized government, control of trade is the economic system of the Antichrist. And that's what we're going to see in days ahead. The Antichrist says, I will control who buys and who isn't able to buy. And that is going to be a judgment against the earth. And again, that is why you're going to have famine in these last days upon the earth. We see the corruption of the economy. The fourth seal that is unleashed is death. Look at verses 7 and 8. When the Lamb broke the fourth seal, I heard the voice of the fourth living creature saying, come. And I looked, and behold, an ashen horse. That word ashen, chloros, in Greek we get our word chlorine. It sometimes says a pale horse. And him who sat upon it had the name Death. And Hades was following after him. Apparently this is a picture, this ashen horse, of a decomposing body. Authority was given to them over a fourth of the earth. In other words, there is going to be death for over a fourth of the planet's population. How will they be killed? Notice the four sources of death. They will be killed with the sword. The idea here is that there will be some large instrument of death that will account for millions of deaths. It could be nuclear exchanges between nations, perhaps, but that's the kind of warfare that will occur. A second source of death will be famine that we already talked about. The third is pestilence or disease. Just think about 1.9 billion corpses in the world. There won't be an ability to handle all of that. And we know of all of the diseases associated with decomposing bodies that are not properly handled. And then finally, it says wild beasts will be a source of death. Now, he could be speaking literally here. Having their food system, the food chain disrupted, it may cause wild beasts to become more predatory, killing human beings. Another explanation is that this seems to best fit with some pandemic animal-borne disease, like bubonic plague, swine flu, bird flu. Whatever it is, it's going to be effective in killing millions of people. The fifth seal, martyrdom. Look at verse 9. And when the Lamb broke the fifth seal, I saw underneath the altar, he's looking in heaven, the altar of God, the souls of those who had been slain because of the word of God and because of the testimony which they had maintained. John says this fifth seal is the martyrdom of millions and millions of Christians who will be persecuted and martyred for their faith. Now, if you've been listening to my series on Revelation, you ought to have a great question in your mind right now. Wait a minute, Christians killed during the tribulation? I thought you said all Christians are going to be taken out of this world at the rapture. Who are these Christians? How did they become Christians? Why are they being martyred? You think those are good questions? Come next week and I'll answer them, because that's Revelation 7, explains who these martyrs are and how they were saved. But there will be a multitude of people saved during the tribulation, and they will pay a steep price for doing so. It will cost them their lives. And here they are in heaven, the souls of those who have been martyred. And what do they say to God? God, how long are you going to put up with this on earth? Why don't you judge what is happening on the earth and avenge our blood? And notice the answer given. And there was given to each one of them a white robe. That represents their righteousness given by Christ. And they were told that they should rest for a little while longer until the number of their fellow servants and their brethren who were to be killed, even as they had been, would be completed also. And the final judgment, the sixth seal, before the beginning of the trumpet judgments, is cosmological disturbances. Now, I want you to stay with me very carefully for these next final minutes. These are the most terrifying judgments to date. I looked when he broke the sixth seal, and there was a great earthquake, and the sun became black as sackcloth made of hair, and the whole moon became like blood. What's happening here? Perhaps this earthquake is also a volcanic activity that spews this soot into the air. There's so much of it that it causes a solar or a lunar eclipse that appears to change the color of both the sun and the moon. Verse 13, and the stars of the sky fell to the earth as a fig tree casts its unripe figs when shaken by a great wind. The word stars could literally mean stars, but we know so many of our stars in our solar system are bigger than the earth. If it fell to the earth, it would destroy the earth. This word stars can also refer to meteors, asteroids that start pummeling the earth. The stars fell out of the sky to the earth. Verse 14, the sky was split apart like a scroll when it is rolled up. Perhaps this is a reference to some great nuclear exchange between nations. Verse 15, then the kings of the earth and the great men and the commanders and the rich and the strong and every slave and free man hid themselves in the caves and among the rocks of the mountains. Up to this point, the tribulation judgments have affected mainly the poor, but at this point, nobody is exempt. And they said to the mountains and to the rocks, fall on us. In other words, kill us and thus hide us. This is so awful. We want to be hidden. We would be rather dead than face what we're about to face. What is it that caused them to say that? What were they so fearful of that they would rather die than experience it? Are they saying, hide us from the earthquakes? Hide us from these natural elements? No, that's not what they're afraid of. So they say, fall on us, rocks, and hide us from the presence of him who sits on the throne and from the wrath of the Lamb. When they look up into the sky that has been ripped in two, they see something that no one on earth has ever seen before. They see the Lamb sitting on the throne. I thought of these verses. Amy and I had been invited into the Oval Office. There is something about walking into the most powerful room in the world and looking at the man seated behind that desk, whoever it is, and realize that one command from him could set into motion a nuclear exchange that would destroy the world as we know it. But that experience pales in comparison to what the kings of the earth are going to see and feel when they look up into the sky and see the Lord Jesus Christ, not as a baby in a manger, but as the sovereign King of kings and Lord of lords. And when the world sees that, they see the Lord Jesus Christ, what is their response? They begin praying to the rocks. They begin praying to the mountains, saying, hide us, protect us from the presence of the one who is on the throne and the wrath of the Lamb. Hide us, for who is able to stand in face of the wrath of God? You see, that is the response of every unbeliever once he catches a glimpse of who Jesus Christ really is. Even believers, when they understand who Christ is, remember Peter, when he realized who the Lord was, he fell down and said to Jesus, depart from me, for I am a sinful man. Isaiah, when he looked up in a vision and saw the angels around the throne of God, he said, woe is me, for I'm a man of unclean lips. The unbeliever, when he sees God revealed in heaven, he is also going to say, hide us from his presence, for who can stand against the wrath that is yet to come? What is so interesting to me is what he could have said, the unbeliever. When the kings of the earth look up and see the Lamb of God, they could have said, save us, Lord Jesus, save us. We confess our sins. We repent. We accept your free gift of salvation. But instead of saying that, their hearts are so hardened, they start praying to the rocks. And they say to the rocks, destroy us, kill us. We would rather be dead than face the presence and the judgment of God. But the fact is, death exempts nobody from the judgment of God. Did you know there are people out there, perhaps you're one of them, that thinks, it doesn't matter. It doesn't matter. If there is a God, and I'm not sure there is, when I die, God's going to welcome me into heaven. There are people who believe in the doctrine of what I call justification by death. They think all you have to do is die, and then God is going to be gracious to you and invite you into heaven. I think of what my old professor, Dr. Walford, said. As is often the case with desperate people, instead of availing themselves of the grace of God, they attempt to hide from his wrath by seeking escape in death. But their hope is futile, for death is not an escape, but merely a change of one state to another. Those who escape through death from the immediate judgment of God are destined for eternal judgment at the great white throne. Even the unbeliever understands that they are deserving of the wrath of God. And that's why they cry out, for the day of God's wrath has come, and who is able to stand? Who is able to withstand the certain coming judgment of God? No one. Nobody can survive that judgment except those who have put on the white garment of forgiveness that Jesus Christ offers today. That's why the Bible says, today is the day of salvation. Do not harden your hearts. As we'll see over and over again, the message of the revelation is clear. You can accept Jesus' gracious offer of salvation today, or you will face the certain wrath of Jesus someday.
0: I truly wish we had more than 30 minutes to go deeper into this important subject. My original presentation was abbreviated so that it would fit into the half-hour program. But in a moment, David will explain how you can receive the unedited collection of messages in the Final Conquest teaching series. As we close today, let me remind you that Pathway to Victory is entirely dependent on friends like you who give voluntary gifts. We could not pay for airtime or the many other expenses required of a broadcast ministry without supportive partners like you. And today, I'm saying thanks for your generous gift by providing my best-selling book called Final Conquest. In this commentary on Revelation, I focus on speaking the truth of God's Word into the turbulent times in which we're living. Well, God gave us the book of Revelation not to strike fear into our hearts, but to assure us that our hope is secure in the glorious return of Jesus Christ. After all, the return of Jesus Christ is the most hope-filled event in human history. And my book explains why that's true. So, when you give a generous gift, be sure to request a copy of Final Conquest. 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
2: 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I'm David J. Mullins. Throughout history, there have been many great movements of God. 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
5: Looks like it's going to be a nice sunny day today with a high in the mid-80s and an overnight low in the bottom 60s. Mostly sunny tomorrow. Temperature projected at 85 degrees with a low in the 60s once again that night. That's your weather forecast on AM 1220 The Word. I'm Chris Life.
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3: Josh Booth back with Bill Bullington. And hey, Bill, I seem to hear a lot about taxes when it comes to investing.
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3: Petersburg, Russia's largest online retailer, Wildberries, confirmed that its warehouse there was on fire and that staff had been evacuated.
4: The Russian embassy in Rome is blaming Ukraine for a deadly weekend bombing at a Moscow restaurant, says a Saturday night attack on the Italian restaurant killed five, injured 19. Authorities in fire-ravaged Spokane, Washington, holding an accused arsonist on $1 million bond. 37-year-old man allegedly started one of the three fires that have destroyed hundreds of homes, forcing 60,000 people to evacuate. Senate committee expected to vote today on advancing Acting Attorney General Todd Blanche's nomination to lead the Department of Justice. On Wall Street, Dow futures up more than 400 points. SRN News.
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6: Looks like it's going to be a nice sunny day today with a high in the mid-80s and an overnight low in the bottom 60s. Mostly sunny tomorrow. Temperature projected at 85 degrees with a low in the 60s once again that night. That's your weather forecast on AM 1220 The Word. I'm Chris Lively. Have a blessed day.
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8: The person whose attitude is such that they can't be transparent, you cannot build friendship if you're not transparent. Well, let me tell you something. Every single one of us is weak. You think you're strong and you think you're Superman, Superwoman, you're in trouble. We're all weak. We all need each other. We need the person, the prayers, the fellowship, the friendship, the loyalty, the devotion, and all of that from other people. We don't have to be needy, but there are needs in our lives.
9: Does the instability in the world ever make you want to just close the door and hide? While withdrawing sounds harmless, locking yourself away also bars you in with another powerful enemy, loneliness. Today on In Touch, the teaching ministry of Dr. Charles Stanley, you'll hear part two of Building Wise Friendships. Hear 10 steps that can help us win the struggle with loneliness.
8: When you think about your friendships, let me just simply say that your friends, that is, if you have any true, genuine, loving, caring, devoted, loyal friends, they're one of the greatest assets you have in your life. And because they're assets in your life, you have to handle them. It takes time, it takes effort, it takes energy. And oftentimes people say, well, I just don't have any friends and I wish I did. What you have to ask is, are you trying to build friendships? Are you trying to build relationships? Or do you just expect them to happen? You see, casual friendships sort of happen. Real, true, genuine, loving, loyal, devoted friends don't happen. They're not found. They're built. And the quality of the material we place in that friendship will determine how long it lasts and how satisfying it is. And oftentimes, we are in too big a hurry. We don't want to spend the time, we don't want to spend the effort, and yet we still want those kind of friendships. They don't come that way. So I want us to think about this whole idea, because when you think about friendships, think about this. One of the first things that our Lord said was this. He said, having created Adam, he looked around at all this absolutely perfect garden, and here's Adam all by himself. And he said, it's not good that man be alone. Now, when the Bible speaks of man, usually it's talking about mankind, at least in some verses. And so it's certainly not good for a man to be alone or a woman to be alone. That's what God said. So, in fact, he was so persuaded and convinced of that, he gave Adam Eve. That is, he desired that he have a relationship, that he have a friendship. And so he created her. And God made us for relationships, for companions, and for friendship. And it is not good

0: for us to live alone. I think anyone who lives alone can say, while the Lord maybe has brought us to a sense of satisfaction and contentment, it's still not good in lots of ways to be alone. And so God knew that, and therefore he made preparation for it. When you think, for example, in the scriptures of how many of God's servants down through the years had friends surrounding them, for example, in fact, the Bible says that God said that Abraham was his friend, that he was a friend to Abraham. And you'll recall that Moses had Aaron and Joshua as his very intimate close friends that helped him. You recall that David had Jonathan, but he also had many other very loyal, devoted friends who would have given their life for him. And of course, all of us remember Daniel, the prophet Daniel. He had three very devoted friends of Shadrach, Meshach, and Abednego. They were all such good friends to Daniel. They were willing to risk their lives on the basis of a conviction that he had and that they shared. Then the Lord Jesus Christ certainly had his friends and 12 disciples. And he knew them, he loved them, and they loved him. And then among those 12, he had three very intimate friends. That is Peter, James, and John. Not favorites, but intimates. Then the Apostle Paul, when you read the epistles, you'll discover that the Apostle Paul had numbers of friends. And he would say, would you please tell Luke to come to see me, or Timothy, or whoever it might have been. He had numbers of friends. He had lots to say about them because they were very important to him. In fact, one of the greatest assets you and I have is a loyal, devoted, faithful friend. And when we don't have those, there's something missing in our life. And so I would simply ask you, can you look around in your life today and say, well, yes, I do have one, two, three of those friends. If you have three of those kind of friends, you are so very, very blessed. Now, the big question is this: how do I develop that kind of relationship? How do I build that kind of friendship with anyone? Well, I want to go back to say, remember, that oftentimes our background has an effect upon the way we were treated. It doesn't have to be just necessary in your childhood, but the way you've been treated in your adulthood. The way we've been treated in the past oftentimes highly influences our capacity to be able to build wise relationships, wise friendships. So, what I want to do is I want to give you a list of things that I know will prove helpful. And I'll simply want to put it this way, that is, we build wise friendships when? And I'm going to give you a list of things. We build wise friendships when we share, listen, a deep mutual concern. Now, that's not the only reason. So I'm going to say that's just one of many. It's not the most important one, but it is a basic one. We build wise friendships when we can share a deep mutual interest. Now, all of us who are believers have a wonderful mutual interest. Now, if you want to build a wise friendship, wise relationship, that mutual interest as a believer should always be, as certainly a part of that should be, the Lord Jesus Christ. If you have a relationship and a friendship that you can't ever mention his name without the other person being slightly objecting to it, or feel like you want to, don't push me, there's something wrong with that relationship. Unless it is a relationship that you're willing to lead this person to Jesus Christ, then I can understand that. But when we're talking about building friendships, loyal, devoted, loving friendships, first of all, certainly that's going to begin with a mutual sense of deep interest and things that you have together. Then, this is a very important one. We can build these kind of friendships, wise friendships, when, this is very important because I want to comment about this in a moment, when that friendship is based on my meeting their needs, not me, their meeting my needs. That is, if my friendship is built on the fact that I'm needy and I need the other person, that friendship probably will not go very far. Now, I believe that God wants to bring all of us to the place where he is absolutely sufficient in our life. And I know that God does know how, and that he can bring us to the place in our life, now listen carefully, where we do not feel needy. We don't need anyone. Now, I didn't say we do not need people, but that we don't have this neediness so that our relationships and friendships are based on, I need this, I need you, I need that, I need him, I need her. Because those kind of relationships don't really last very long oftentimes. But the Lord Jesus Christ in our heart can bring us to a point of such absolute, complete, listen, adequacy, sufficiency, completeness, contentment in Him, that we then can build very godly, wise, wonderful, contenting, energizing, motivating friendships, because it isn't based on need. It is based now on how can I help this person? How can I meet their needs? How can I be the person they need me to be to them? And so there is a difference between developing a friendship based on this very needy, I need you kind of feeling and I must have you kind of feeling, and a freedom from all of that that makes it possible for us to build very wise, godly, contenting, fruitful, delightful, pure relationships and friendships. Likewise, if we're going to build these kind of relationships and we're going to build these kind of friendships, we must be willing to risk rejection and pain. We're all going to have it, because all of us are human. Here's what happens. Two people can love each other, or two people can have a good relationship, and that one of them's going to do something that the other one feels rejected, or feels like, well, you weren't thinking about me, you didn't care, and they're going to feel pain. Listen, if you're waiting till you can find someone who will cause you no pain, who will cause you no sense of rejection, and whose life is such that you'll never have any hurt, you'll never have a relationship. Because Jesus, for example, He caused the Apostle Peter some pretty straight pain. He said to him, you act like the devil. That had to be painful in front of the rest of them. And so therefore, when we come to building these wise relationships and friendship, you've got to be willing to suffer a little hurt, a little pain, a little misunderstanding, and some rejection. You want to build strong relationships and friendships? Listen, when we do, and we really choose to do so, we can do that when we love sacrificially. If I love sacrificially, it means that I can give and expect nothing in return. It means that I can also give when I have needs, but I don't have to mention them. It means that I can put myself second. It means that if I love sacrificially, I'm willing to lay down my life and lay down my wants and my wishes in order to please and to make the other person happy and to bring them to contentment and joy in their life. If you're going to have those kind of relationships, you must be willing to be open and transparent. Now, what do I mean by that? Simply this. If you're going to build a friendship with someone, you've got to open your heart. You've got to be willing to say, you know, let me tell you how I'm feeling. And not worry about whether the other person's going to respond in the wrong way or not. To be transparent says I'm going to be open, honest about my feelings, about what I'm thinking, how I'm thinking, why I thought that way, why I did this. And the other person may question that, but you know what? If you wait till you get somebody who always agrees with you, that's not friendship. Friends are willing to confront. But genuine, true friends confront in love. They confront with the idea of edifying the other person, building them up, strengthening them, helping them to see their relationship to God, helping them to understand what is best in their life. You see, if you're going to build those kind of friendships, it takes effort. It takes energy. And I must be willing to open my heart. Now, the tragedy of people like that is this. What they don't realize is when they shut you out, they shut themselves up to their own loneliness. My heart goes out to people who are lonely, who've shut themselves into a very small world for fear of rejection, fear of further hurt, further pain. You know what? You're not going to get out from behind that wall until you're willing to risk it. Are you going to get hurt? Yes. Pain? Yes. Rejection? Yes. Is it worth it? Yes. But you've got to be willing to get out. Say, you know what? I'm imperfect. Here's what happened in my life. And I need help. I need your understanding. I need your prayers, whatever it might be. Then, if we're going to build those kind of intimate, happy, joyful kind of friendships, we must be willing to serve the other person gladly. And you know what? If you have a true friend and you want to be a true friend, you want to develop real true friendships, Serving one another is just part of it. If you're one of those persons and you're always on the receiving end and that's the way you like it, you'll never have genuine, true, intimate, loving, loyal, devoted, lasting friendship. It just doesn't work. It goes both ways. And when you find two people who love to serve each other, when I see people like that, and I see people who are happily married, they just love each other to death. They're serving each other. They don't have to be coaxed into doing it. It's just part of, it flows because of what? Because of their genuine love and their genuine respect and their love for each other. Then I'm going to be able to build those kind of wise friendships when I can say, please forgive me, and to be forgiving toward the other person. If you cannot say, I was wrong, I really blew it, I was very insensitive, I wasn't looking out for you, I didn't think about you, I was only thinking about myself, I need to ask you, would you please forgive me? If you can't say that, you cannot build friendship. You've got to be willing to say, please forgive me. And then you're going to build lasting friendship. You've got to be willing to be forgiving no matter what. When somebody says, I can forgive you, but it's over. It just got canceled. The word forgiven doesn't mean it's meaningless at that point. Listen, how can I withhold forgiveness from anyone when he has forgiven me all of my life? I was saved at 12, and every single thing I've ever done that was not right in the eyes of God is forgiven, washed away in the blood of Jesus. How can I hold vengeance and retaliation? I may not like what some people do, but you know what? I have no right to refuse forgiveness. You're going to build good friendships, lasting friendships. You got to be forgiving. We build wise friendships when we can accept criticism and praise gladly. Now, I know that runs against your grain, and you say, what's this gladly business? Well, how can you accept criticism and praise gladly? Let me ask you a question. Do you have a right to accept praise if you can't accept criticism? I don't think so. In other words, if I love your praise, I must be willing to gladly accept your criticism. Watch this now. If I'm persuaded you really love me, I'm going to be able to accept your criticism because I know, you know what? You're looking out for my best interest. You see something about me I don't see. You love me enough to confront me. You love me enough to tell me I was wrong. You love me enough to tell me you need to look at that and reexamine that. If you can't have that kind of relationship with somebody, you can't have a real marriage. You can't have a real relationship. You can't have a genuine, fulfilling, contenting, joyful, exciting, listen, happy relationship with anybody. Because praise and criticism is part of life. How do you handle that? That is, how do we wisely handle those things? I'm simply saying, if you're going to build a relationship, if you're going to build a friendship with somebody, you must be willing to accept praise and criticism. Listen, gladly. I will only accept it gladly when I believe it's being done in love and when I believe the other person really has my best interest at heart. If that's not there, it won't be very gladly. Then I will build wise relationships when I'm committed to the spiritual growth of the other person. When I'm committed to the spiritual growth of the other person, I can build a wonderful relationship. When I want to encourage them in the Word of God, when I want to encourage them to pray, and I'm willing to pray with them, and I'm willing to help them understand the Word of God, the ways of God, when I can carry on a conversation with somebody about the Lord Jesus Christ and feel absolutely free to express what I believe God is saying at this point, when I can say to a person, let me tell you what I believe the Lord has said to me about thus and so, and what I'd like for us to do is to pray together about this and see if you get the same confirmation about this that I do. When I think about helping someone else grow up in their spiritual life, you just think about what a wonderful opportunity we have. That to establish those kind of friendships, that we are helping the other person grow up and mature in their spiritual life. Listen, two genuine friends, that's what they do. When they're genuine friends, godly friends, what do? They want to see each other grow up because as one person grows, what do? They pull the other person. And when they get there, they pull the other. So what happens is this. As each one matures in their life, in different areas, It motivates and strengthens and encourages and inspires us to grow equally in that area. Because in every two people, one is going to be stronger in one way than the other. And what happens is God just does something absolutely fantastic in their lives. What a beautiful way to establish a lasting friendship when you're challenged and motivated to help grow the other person up in their spiritual life. Likewise, when we really and truly want to develop lasting, true, genuine friendships, we will do that when the principles of Scripture govern our relationship. When the principles of Scripture govern our relationship. Now, that would eliminate a lot of things in people's lives. If they said, you know what? I certainly want to be your friend, and I would be interested in building a friendship relationship with you. And let's just decide in the very beginning that the principles of the Word of God will govern our relationship. It'll govern what we say to each other. It'll govern how we react to each other. It will govern our conduct and our behavior in public and in private. It will govern every aspect of our life because we want a godly relationship. And when you choose to build a relationship governed by the principles of the Word of God, you're going to build a fantastic relationship, a loving, loyal, devoted, immeasurable, incomparable, indescribable relationship that will bring you the greatest sense of contentment and joy and peace and happiness in your life, no matter what.
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1: 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Do you have a best friend? The most important friendship you could ever have could begin today. Here's A Moment with Charles Stanley.
0: Now, I want to talk about one particular friendship. I want to talk about the most important friendship that you and I have. And that is our friendship with Jesus Christ. He said to His disciples in John chapter 15, that 15th verse, He says, "You're my friends." Not only were they His friends, you know what? Every single one of us, the Lord Jesus Christ desires to develop a friendship with us. It is possible to have an intimate, loving, satisfying, contenting, eternal relationship with the Son of God. And remember this, this relationship is built on His unconditional love for us, on His continuing forgiveness of us, on His eternal plan for us. so that when you develop a friendship with Jesus, it's eternal. It is forever, and no matter what happens, that friendship will never be broken. And I want to ask you, if you've never trusted Him as your Savior, no matter how many other friends you have, there will always be a gap in your heart, always be an empty space there, because there's a space created there in your life for Jesus, the best friend you'll ever have. And He's yours for the asking. If you ask Him, "Lord Jesus, forgive me of my sins. I do believe that Your death on the cross paid my sin debt in full, and I'm asking You to forgive me and trusting You to become my Savior, and surely I want You to be my friend." You know how long it'll take Him to do that? Just about like that. He's ready to build a relationship with you that'll satisfy you forever and ever and ever.
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6: Looks like it's going to be a nice sunny day today with a high in the mid-80s and an overnight low in the bottom 60s. Mostly sunny tomorrow. Temperature projected at 85 degrees with a low in the 60s once again that night. That's your weather forecast on AM 1220 The Word. I'm Chris Lively. 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
19: With SRN News, I'm Rich Thomason in Washington. Recent hack attacks on public water supplies, focus of an expanding FBI investigation. It now focuses on two states.
20: Michigan has joined Minnesota in reporting cyber attacks on water systems, but an official says all were operating safely. Earlier this week, authorities said cyber attacks targeted over 30 water systems in Minnesota. The source of the attacks is being investigated, but they came amid warnings that Iranian hackers have been focused on such systems. Minnesota IT Services said Thursday that the investigation into the attacks that happened on Sunday and Monday was continuing, and that state officials had not identified who was behind them. There were no reports that residents had been impacted by the attacks. Keith Peters reporting.
19: Crews continue battling massive wildfires that have destroyed hundreds of homes, forcing tens of thousands of evacuations in Spokane, Washington. Authorities say one of those fires is the work of an arsonist. 37-year-old man is under arrest, being held on $1 million bond. A Democratic U.S. Senate contest in Michigan, among the most closely followed of today's primaries. It pits a Democrat socialist against an establishment candidate who's currently a congresswoman.
21: Political observers closely watching this race between Democrat socialist Abdul El Sayed and establishment candidate Congresswoman Haley Stevens. The Real Clear Politics average of polls finds El Sayed beating Stevens by more than 10 points. New polling data from Epic MRA shows former Congressman Republican Mike Rogers beating El Sayed by 3 points in a hypothetical matchup in November. Laura Winters reporting.
19: President Trump insisting it's Iran's last chance to stave off a devastating military campaign by the U.S. Mr. Trump says negotiations with Tehran have resumed. Iran says no, they haven't. Stock teachers higher. This is SRN News. As the war in Ukraine shows no sign of ending soon, a German evangelical group is calling for peace.
22: The Evangelical Alliance in Germany is calling on Christians to remind believers that the biblical mandate for peace building has never been more urgent. With tensions escalating across the European continent and military conflicts threatening to expand, German evangelical leaders are stepping forward with a faith-based vision for reconciliation and peace. The alliance is asserting that faith communities have both a right and a responsibility to speak into matters of war, conflict resolution, and international relations. I'm Bernie Bennett.
19: A Salvation Army chapter in San Bernardino, California, is looking to expand its reach, hoping to open a new branch in the area about 60 miles east of Los Angeles. The San Bernardino Sun reports the organization aims to bring more resources, such as food and shelter, to those in need. This is SRN News. Several states upset over revamped tariffs are taking the Trump administration to court.
0: 25 states are joining a lawsuit suing the Trump administration over the latest round of double-digit tariffs. They say the basis that countries had not done enough to crack down on imports produced by illegal forced labor is a pretext. New York Attorney General Letitia James says after losing at the Supreme Court, the administration is once again trying to illegally raise taxes on families and businesses with a new round of tariffs. Pennsylvania Governor Josh Shapiro says the president's tariffs have injected unnecessary chaos and confusion into residents' lives and raised prices across the board. I'm Jennifer King.
19: Customs and Border Protection ordering construction crews working on the border wall to stop drilling wells in drought-stricken New Mexico, ordering a halt after ranchers said that pumping the groundwater that's needed to mix cement could deprive their livestock of life-sustaining water. More details at srnnews.com.
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24: Praise works. 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But you have to try it. You have to practice it. You have to exercise it. Because praise will change you, and it's going to change you for good. Because praise will change your life. Praise will change your attitude. Trust me, praise will change your relationships. 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
12: Thank you for joining listeners across six continents for leading the way. This is the Bible teaching ministry of Dr. Michael Youssef. Right in the middle of all of the hurried stresses of life, prayers for pressing needs often come to our lips well before praise to God for His grace and His mercy, and that's understandable. But in a moment, Dr. Youssef encourages you to become empowered by praise. 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
24: In the last message, we saw how God is present everywhere. He's omnipresent, but God's specially present in a unique way, as we saw from Psalm 22, in the life of a praise-filled believer. Today, I want to show you how the praise-filled life can change us and can change us for good. Why am I saying this? Listen carefully. Because praising God is the one thing that you and I will do that lines us up with the courts of heaven. One thing that we do that puts us in the same posture as the angels of heaven. Praising God is the one thing we do here on earth that puts us in agreement with what's going on in heaven. Revelation 5:12 tells us that in heaven they are constantly praising Jesus and saying, "Worthy is the Lamb who was slain to receive power, wealth, wisdom, strength, honor, and glory and praise." You see, the angels and the believers who have gone ahead of us, all the believers have gone ahead of us, right now with the angels are praising Jesus. And when you and I praise the name of the Lord first thing when you wake up in the morning, we are literally aligning ourselves with them. Listen to me. When you and I die and get buried in the ground, our praises are not going to be buried with us. They're going to keep on rising forever and ever and ever in heaven. Our praises to God will never die with us. They'll never die. Here's the thing that troubles me the most. It's a sad thing, and I'm sure it troubles you. That all this greatest lie that's perpetuated in our culture, in our society, particularly in the West, you see it in the movies and on television, that when they die, they all go to heaven. I want to say, wait a minute. They can't spend 2 minutes of praising Jesus here on earth. How in the world are they going to praise him 24/7? Just think about the logic of that. Listen, I want to be upfront with you. I always am. Developing the praise-filled life demands change. It demands change in us. It demands it. And you and I know change is not easy. I know that. Most people don't want to change. Most people don't want to make an effort. They don't want to go to trouble. Most people just prefer their comfort zone and their routine. But here's the good news. Praise works. The praise-filled life works. But you have to try it. You have to practice it. You have to exercise it. Because praise will change you, and it's going to change you for good. Because praise will change your life. Praise will change your attitude. Trust me, praise will change your relationships. Praise will change your perspective, your sensitivities, and even your desires. Someone may ask, well, Michael, how does a praise-filled life change my attitude? How can that be? I'm glad you asked. But before I answer, and I'm not going to duck the question, but before I answer, I want you to know that I'm aware of the fact that there are some people just have a pleasant disposition and others are cantankerous. But you know what? If you dig deep and find out why that person by nature has a pleasant disposition, you're going to find that person has a grateful heart, is a thankful person. But the question remains, how can a praise-filled life going to change my attitude? Because when you take time to praise the Lord on a daily basis, most likely and most certainly has to be first thing in the morning, you're going to find that it is nearly impossible for you to harbor anger, bitterness, resentment, or hatred. When you take time to praise the Lord on a daily basis, to praise the goodness of God, the mercy of God, and the attributes of God, you'll soon discover that negative spirit toward others and the positive spirit toward the Lord God cannot coexist. One is going to give up, and I know which one is going to disappear. Your praise may start sluggish. I know, I'm very sluggish. But you start anyway, just move your lips. The Holy Spirit will fill them. Just keep moving your lips. Keep blessing God. I know it might start not with a joyful attitude, and you're not on top of the world. I understand that, it's fine. But it may start very reluctant even. But as you persist in praise, the spirit of praise is going to lift you up. Why? Because as we saw in the last message, your praise is an invitation to the Spirit, the Holy Spirit of Jesus, not only to come and indwell you uniquely, but when the Spirit of Jesus comes and indwells in you uniquely in the praise, he's going to come and reign supreme. At that moment, you're going to become loving. forgiving, and even praying for those who spitefully use you. I have experienced this too many times to doubt it. I've experienced it too many, and I know many of you have too. As I open my mouth to honor the Lord for who He is, as I bless the Lord for the glorious things He has done, as I thank God for His grace and for His mercy and for His long suffering with me, as I praise God for past provisions, as I bless God for past healings, I find myself uplifted from my current situation. But listen, you don't have to take my word for it. I'm a flawed man. I'm probably more conscious of that than anybody. I'm flawed. I'm a flawed person. But you don't have to take my word for it. Take the word of God for it, okay? I just want you to take God's word for it. So I want you to turn to Isaiah 61. Isaiah 61, it is a prophecy about the Messiah, the Lord Jesus Christ. It is a magnificent prophecy because it took place, it happened, it's pronounced 700 years before the Lord Jesus Christ came into Bethlehem of Judea. As a matter of fact, Luke chapter 4, he goes to his local church, well, they called it synagogue, and he sits down. That's what they did when they read the scripture. He sits down, and they bring the scroll. And what does the Lord do? He reads Isaiah 61. The Spirit of the Lord God is upon me, because He anointed me to bring good news to the afflicted, to bind up the brokenhearted, to proclaim liberty to the captives, and to open the prison door to those who are bound, to proclaim the year of the Lord's favor and the day of vengeance of our God. Look at verse 3, coming up, verse 3, Isaiah 61. To comfort all who mourn and provide for those who mourn in Zion, to bestow on them a crown of beauty instead of ashes, the oil of gladness instead of mourning. Now here comes the clincher. I want to show it to you demonstrably. And the garment of praise, the garment of praise instead of the spirit of despair. Now in your Bible, I want you to highlight a garment of praise. I must tell you a couple of things about the garment of praise. You must understand. First of all, the garment of praise is not something you're born with. The second thing about the garment of praise, it is something you put on. And the third thing is the garment of praise is not good folded or hanging in the closet. It's not good to you. And the fourth thing I want to tell you is the garment of praise is something you choose to put on. You choose to put on. When it comes to the garment of praise, listen to me. It is something that is given to you. It is something that is offered to you. And because of that, it now belongs to you. It's now available to you. It is now at your beck and call. But here's the clincher. No one can wear it for you. In other words, no one can praise God for you. They may thank God for you, but they can't do the praises that you must do. You have to choose the praise-filled life. You have to decide. Hear me right, please. This is important. True praise is the river that flows out of your heart. And that river is fed by your gratitude to God and thankfulness to God and praise to God. Here's something I hope you'll never forget. Don't ever forget what I'm going to tell you. From God's point of view, He has given us a zillion reasons why to praise Him. He's given us a zillion reasons why to praise him. And furthermore, he does give us the desire to praise him. And wouldn't you know it? Because he gets blessed by your praises, he blesses you back. Isn't that an amazing God we have? Isn't that an amazing God we have? But you're the one who has to do the praising. You're the one who must wrap yourself up with the garment of praise, and you have to do it on a daily basis. You're the one who must keep that garment of praise 24/7. Question: does this mean that you never be tempted to take off the garment of praise? Of course not. Temptations come to all of us. But every time the enemy of your soul offers you a garment of despair, what you do, you overwhelm him with the garment of praise. Amen. Every time he tempts you to put on the garment of discouragement under the guise of just being realistic, you put on the garment of praise and you keep on wearing it. And you keep on wearing it. And let me tell you something. After you get used to wearing silk, hessian will not feel good. But there's something else I need to tell you about the garment of praise. This is not Michael, this is not a preacher, evangelist, or a theologian. The Lord himself is the one who contrasts the garment of praise with the spirit of despair. The one who made us, the one who redeemed us, the one who loved us, the one who died on the cross for us. He is the one who makes that comparison. The Lord himself does that. And in the Old Testament, when a person is experiencing utter despair, it leads him to tear up their garment, literally ripping the fabric as a sign of deep sorrow. The ripping of the fabric is a sign of the ripping of their hearts, and how they are heartbroken is a sign of being emotionally torn by sadness. Let me give you some biblical examples of the tearing of the fabric is a symbol of the tearing of the heart. That's why Joel says, tear your hearts, not your garments. For example, you find in 2 Samuel chapter 13, Tamar, the daughter of King David, when her wicked, evil stepbrother raped her, she tore the ornamented robe in despair. In Job chapter 2, verse 12, when Job's friends saw what happened to him, they couldn't help it but tear their own clothes. In Ezra 9:3, when Ezra saw the unfaithfulness of God's people, he torn the tunic and the cloak. Question: what is Jesus' message? When he sat in his local church and opened the scripture to Isaiah 61 and says, this has been fulfilled in your ears, meaning this prophecy now fulfilled in me, the Messiah. I am the one of whom Isaiah 61 is speaking. And he says this to them. And first of all, they're kind of not very responsive. But then later he told them a story from the Old Testament that indicated that he came to the Gentiles as well as to the Jews. And that's when they took him into this precipice in Nazareth and they want to throw him down. What do you mean the Messiah came to save Gentiles? It's only come to save Jews. But what is he saying? Why did he sit there and read the chapter of Isaiah 61 and Luke chapter 4? Because he's telling every one of us that in him, the Christ, you can exchange your torn garment of sadness with his garment of gladness. That in him, the Christ, you can replace your garment of despair with his garment of praise. That in him, the Christ, you can throw away the garment of sorrow and cloak yourself with his healing and the garment of his power and forgiveness. In him, the Christ, you can cover up your nakedness of discouragement and despair with a beautiful garment of joy. Now, beloved, it is only in the lifting up of the name of Jesus that evaporates the cloud of discouragement. I don't know of any other way. It is when you move your lips in praise and worship and adoration on a daily basis that He moves His power and His strength and His joy in you. It is when you fix your eyes on Jesus and Jesus, the praise of Jesus, well, He changes your desires. He will change your relationships. He will change your perspective. And He will change your sensitivities. Well, if that's not enough, let me give you another reference from Isaiah 40, beginning at verse 28. Mark it down. I'm going to read it for you, but mark it down. Do you not know? Have you not heard? The Lord, the everlasting God, the creator of the end of the earth, He will not grow tired or weary, and His understanding no one can fathom. He gives strength to the weary, and He increases the power of the weak. Even youth will grow tired and weary, and young men will stumble and fall. But those who hope in the Lord, can you say that with me? Those they renew strength. Hallelujah. They will soar on wings of eagles. They will run and not grow weary. They will walk and not faint. Well, I need to tell you a true story as I conclude. His name was George Frederick Handel. He was all alone in his room one day, feeling depressed, discouraged. Actually, he was feeling thoroughly and utterly dejected. He was despondent and he was weary. His soul was sick within him. You see, earlier, a few days earlier, his orchestra were thrown out on the street after rehearsal. The next day, the concert audience jeered him. And he convinced himself he is nothing but a failure. He is just utter failure. He felt there was nothing left for him but to leave London. And while he's in the middle of this dark mood of despair, there was a knock on the door. Interrupted his despair. A friend came with a manuscript for an oratorio. And he asked Handel, would he please write the music for it? Handel refused. He said, it's over. I'm done. But then he took a second look at it. And he saw the title, Messiah. Messiah. And Handel did love, praise the name of Jesus. He loved the praise of God. So he read it, and all of a sudden, he literally recovered because the spirit of praise began to cover him like a blanket from head to toes. And he immediately went to work 3 straight weeks without a break. And he came up with what we know today as Handel's Messiah. Hallelujah. Hallelujah, hallelujah, hallelujah, hallelujah. And thus, my beloved friends, the garment of despair was replaced by the garment of praise. Today, you and I and millions of others around the world can be blessed with that magnificent music, the so-called Handel's Messiah. And it was born out of the spirit of despair being replaced by the garment of praise. Beloved, would you listen to me? I'm about to finish, so I don't want to lose you in the last couple of seconds, okay? There is no telling how God can use you and every single person at the sound of my voice. Yes, you, at any age, at any stage, at any condition, and in any place. He can use you. The question is, will you say, yes, Lord? Yes, Lord. I will take the garment of praise.

0: Dr. Yusuf reveals how you can look to Jesus in the midst of life's trial. 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
2: Here's the 1-800 Water Damage Cleveland West weather report.
3: Looks like it's going to be a nice sunny day today with a high in the mid-80s and an overnight low in the bottom 60s. Mostly sunny tomorrow. Temperature projected at 85 degrees with a low in the 60s once again that night. That's your weather forecast on AM 1220 The Word. I'm Chris Lively. Have a blessed day.
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5: Well, if you want to know the difference between the two kinds of wisdom, the wisdom of God and the wisdom of the world, you don't have to read very far into the Bible. You don't have to get past the book of Job, really. And in the New Testament, Corinthians has a great section on this. Many passages that teach you the difference between the wisdom of the world and the wisdom of God. I've chosen the best that I know how to be a student of God's wisdom and a follower of that wisdom in my life. Surely don't do it all perfectly, but I'm so thankful that I have a message from heaven to guide my life. And it's available to any who will seek after that. Today, we're going to talk more about how this concept of wisdom takes place in the book of Proverbs. One of the key subjects in the book of Proverbs is wisdom, written by the wisest man who ever lived. Before we get into the message, just let me say to you that we need wisdom today as we deal with the subject of Israel. I don't know why Israel matter so much to God, why it should matter to you, but the Bible tells us it's true. This is God's nation. This is the apple of God's eye. Jerusalem is the center of God's city. And we need to understand how important it is that we maintain the right attitude and right relationship toward Israel. So we put together this gift book. It's not a huge book, but it's a book that answers this question. And the title of the book is God's Heart for Israel. 100-plus pages to help you work your way through the answer to many of the questions that are being asked today. This book is yours for the asking when you send your gift to us during the month of August. Make your gift the best you can. Help us do this job of maintaining the Word of God around the world. And we'll respond to your gift with this resource to help you stay focused in your life. Here's part 2.

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1: I want to point out that there are some wonderful promises that precede the Proverbs. What will God do for you if you take seriously this book? Let me tell you something that I did. Some years ago, I was at a men's retreat. The guy who was speaking got up and he said, "Let me give you an assignment that will change your life." He said, "There are 31 chapters in the book of Proverbs, and there's one chapter for every day of the month, given a day or so, depending on which month it is in the year. Some are 30, some are 31, but he challenged all of us to read a chapter from the book of Proverbs every day for a month, for a whole year. Every day, whatever day you happen to see on the calendar, turn to that chapter in the book of Proverbs and read it. And then when you get to the next month, start over and read it again and do it 12 times in a row." And he said, "See what happens." Well, I did it. Years ago, I did it a couple of times. I don't currently do it, but I remember the incredible impact that had on my life is every day I would read through a chapter and hear the wisdom of Solomon, and inevitably it would apply to something that was on my schedule for that day or some situation that I was going to face. What a blessing is wrapped up in these wonderful truths from the Old Testament, from the wisdom of Solomon. And there are many promises in the Word of God for those who will take seriously this study. Notice Proverbs chapter 2, verses 10 and 11. "When wisdom enters your heart and knowledge is pleasant to your soul, discretion will preserve you, understanding will keep you." The Bible says that when you take the wisdom of these proverbs and apply them, you will be kept and you will have discretion. Notice Proverbs 3:13. "Happy is the man who finds wisdom, and the man who gains understanding." Here's another promise for those who will study the wisdom of these verses. Notice Proverbs 3:15 through 18. "She is more precious than rubies, and all the things you may desire cannot compare with her." This is the truth of the book of Proverbs. "Length of days is in her right hand, in her left hand riches and honor. Her ways are ways of pleasantness, and all of her paths are peace. She is a tree of life to those who take hold of her, and happy are all those who retain her." And then notice Proverbs 8 and verse 11. "For wisdom is better than rubies, and all things that may be desired are not to be compared to her." And Proverbs 16:16, "How much better to get wisdom than gold, and to get understanding to be chosen rather than silver." And Proverbs 24 and verse 14, "So shall the knowledge of wisdom be unto thy soul. If you have found it, there is a prospect, and your hope will not be cut off." And I could list many more. There's probably another dozen promises in this book for those who will take seriously the wisdom contained in the Proverbs. We're going to take seriously what God is teaching us through the writings of the wisest man who ever lived, under the inspiration of the Holy Spirit, communicating to us God's truth in an everyday practical way so that we can figure out what to do. Anybody else ever wonder what to do? Now, that is the promise that goes with this book. Let me add a third thought: the purpose that pervades the Proverbs. Over and over again, Proverbs says, get wisdom. No matter what else you acquire, if you have to turn down gold and silver and rubies, get wisdom. Because wisdom will help you in a way that none of these other commodities will. But the question then is, what is wisdom? If we get it, how will we know we have it? Wisdom has been defined in many ways, and I have a whole sheet full of definitions of wisdom from some of the greatest people who've ever lived and great thinkers, people like Coleridge, who said that wisdom is common sense in an uncommon degree. Or Charles Haddon Spurgeon, who said the right use of knowledge. Or someone has added, wisdom is knowledge using its head. If I had to choose my favorite secular definition, it would go like this: wisdom is doing the right thing without precedent. Wisdom is knowing what to do without having experienced the situation before, but having an intuition within your heart because of what you know from God and His Word, that you know what to do. All of the above definitions and descriptions of wisdom help us to focus this way. We need the wisdom that God Himself can give. He, not Solomon, is the fountainhead of wisdom. And all of the wisdom that Solomon had came to him from God because he asked God to give it to him. Remember? Now, what does wisdom look like in practical everyday language? How does it work? I remember some years ago reading a book by C.I. Packer called Knowing God. It's a classic book, and if you ever see it in the bookstore, you should buy it because it will help you with many, many walks that you have in your Christian life. But in this book, he talks for just a few moments about wisdom and what it means to have the wisdom of God. He said there are two basic ideas of wisdom that people have. He said one of them is like the picture you would see if you were, and this is an older book, so you can see he's in an older metaphor, the kind of picture you would see if you were to sit in the control room of a major railway in a city, perhaps in some of the subways in the major cities of our country today. And there on the map, you would see lights that represent all of the various subway trains that are moving throughout the city. And he said, as you sit there, you can see everything that's going on in the city, all the subways moving from one direction to the other, and you have a total picture of everything that's happening in that system. He said, unfortunately, there are a lot of people who feel like that if they get God's wisdom, they're going to get that. They'll be able to sit in the control room of the universe and understand why everything works and how it works and where it's going and when it's going to get there and when it's going to be late and all of that. How many of you know that if you have wisdom from God, you don't have that? Because if there's ever one thing I've been saying more and more in recent days, it's, I don't understand why this is happening. I don't understand how this fits. I don't know why this is going on. I don't see how these two things happen. I really believe that I'm coming to grips with the fact that life is more of a mystery than most of us really want to admit. And if wisdom is being able to sit in the control room and understand everything that God is doing, then I can't tell you how to get that because I don't think that's available to man. Packer said the other kind of wisdom is you're driving one of the cars, you're driving one of the trains, and you're trying to figure out what to do, and you're negotiating your way through the city, and you're asking Almighty God to give you direction so you know whether to take a right turn or a left turn. And so he gives you the wisdom for your own life. Now, how many of you know God does that? Doesn't he do that? God gives you the wisdom to determine what to do. That's why he says, if any man lack wisdom, let him ask of God, and he will give it to him. God will give you the wisdom to know what to do with your children. God will give you wisdom for your marriage. God will give you wisdom for your finances. He will give you the wisdom you need to make the right decisions about your life. But if you think wisdom is going to help you have the answers to all of the great philosophical problems of the world, that's not what God is talking about. These are the hidden secrets of Almighty God. But thank Him every day that He dispenses the wisdom you need to get through the next 24 hours. The wisdom you need to deal with the issue, and that wisdom comes from this book. That is the principle, the overall principle that you will find in the book of Proverbs. And then let me note with you, fourthly, the principle that permeates the Proverbs. There is one bedrock principle down underneath all of the others. We're going to talk about all these different subjects, but there's one that's underneath all of them, and it kind of introduces the book of Proverbs. And this is how you get wisdom. What is the key ingredient that you have to have in your own life in order to plug into the circuit and get the wisdom of God? Now, I want you to take your Bibles, and you probably don't read from this book very often, but find the book of Job. And I'm going to let Job ask this question for us. And I want you to follow along in your Bibles as we look at the 28th chapter of the book of Job. This is Job's discourse on wisdom. And I'm going to read it, and I want you to follow along in your Bibles as I do, beginning at the 12th verse. And here's the question Job is going to ask, class. He's going to ask, where do you get wisdom? And what is the secret to being able to get the wisdom of God? So in the 28th chapter, beginning at the 12th verse, here's the question. But where can wisdom be found? And where is the place of understanding? Man does not know its value, nor is it found in the land of the living. The deep says, it's not in me, and the sea says, it's not with me. It cannot be purchased for gold, nor can silver be weighed for its price. Cannot be valued in the gold of Ophir, in precious onyx or sapphire. Neither gold nor crystal can equal it, nor can it be exchanged for jewelry or fine gold. No mention shall be made of coral or quartz. For the price of wisdom is above rubies. The topaz of Ethiopia cannot equal it, nor can it be valued in pure gold. From where then does wisdom come? And where is the place of understanding? It is hidden from the eyes of all the living and concealed from the birds of the air. Destruction and death say, we have heard a report about it with our ears. God understands its way, and he knows its place. For he looks to the ends of the earth and sees under the whole heavens to establish a weight for the wind and apportion the waters by measure. When he made a law for the rain and a path for the thunderbolt, then he saw wisdom and declared it and prepared it indeed. He searched it out, and to man he said, behold, the fear of the Lord, that is wisdom. And to depart from evil is understanding. Where does wisdom start? How do you begin to accumulate it? It begins with the fear of the Lord. And if you read the book of Proverbs, you can't get into the first chapter very far without discovering that this is made very clear. Go back in your Bibles to the first chapter of the book of Proverbs and notice what it says in the seventh verse. Proverbs chapter 1, verse 7. The fear of the Lord is the beginning of knowledge, but fools despise wisdom and instruction. The word fear of the Lord, that little phrase, is found 14 times in the book of Proverbs. So let me ask this question. What does it mean to have the fear of the Lord? Does that mean to be scared? Does that mean that you walk around kind of with your head bowed because you're afraid God's going to zap you? No, the fear of the Lord is not fear in the sense that you are totally afraid, although we don't want to get rid of that concept completely, because remember, whenever anybody met the Lord in the Bible, what happened? They didn't stand up with their hands up in the air, I promise you. They fell on their face before God and were as dead. So if Almighty God were to be here today in some physical presence, I promise you, we would be afraid. Amen? And the fact is, there's a sense in which we need to go back and underscore this a little bit, because it seems like we've lost the fear of God in our culture. That's why we are so familiar with God in terms that I think denigrate him and bring disrepute to his name. We ought to fear God in the truest sense, that God is the awesome power in the universe. He is the final authority in everything. There is no one to whom you can appeal after you've appealed to Almighty God. We should fear him in that sense. But I like the idea of the man who said that he feared God so much that he feared no man at all. To fear is to reverence, to have a sense of awe, to understand that he is the final answer, that he is the source, that he is the one beyond whom there is no appeal. So when God speaks, it is the final word. And we fear and reverence God when we take his word and we don't argue about it and we don't equivocate over it and we don't debate it. It's thus saith the Lord, God said it, I believe it, and that settles it. Now, if you don't study the book of Proverbs that way, understanding the nuance of the Proverbs and the wisdom literature of the Old Testament, then what will happen is, this will just be a reading course. You will read these little words and you'll go home and say, well, that was a nice little thought about Proverbs of the Old Testament. No, the key to getting wisdom is to come at long last and understand that you don't have it to start with. Isn't that one of the hardest things we have to do? To come to the place where we understand that we don't have wisdom, and to recognize that we don't have what we need to get wisdom, that God is the only one who can give it to us. I think that's one of the reasons why over and over in the Bible we have a little phrase like the one in Proverbs 3 in verse 7 that goes like this. Be not wise in your own eyes. Watch this. Be not wise in your own eyes. Fear the Lord and depart from evil. Proverbs 26:12 says, do you see a man who is wise in his own eyes? There's more hope for a fool than for him. Or Isaiah 5:21 says this, woe to those that are wise in their own eyes and prudent in their own sight. Or Romans 12:16 that says, be of the same mind toward one another. Do not set your mind on high things, but associate with the humble, and do not be wise in your own opinion. Now, how many of you know you can't be asking God for his wisdom and be all full of your own wisdom? Amen? You've got to come to the place where you're saying, Lord, I don't know what to do, but that's okay because I know you know what to do. And I'm dependent upon you, and I'm coming to this book with a hunger and a thirst in my heart to hear your voice. I'm not going to compare it with other opinions. I'm going to take your voice as the voice. We always are trying to hide our lack of wisdom, like the man who bought a yacht. And his wife was nervous because he had no experience in sailing. But he knew he could handle it. And so for weeks, he practiced in the harbor before taking it out to sea. Finally, he talked his nervous wife into going on the yacht with him. And gingerly, she stepped on board. Out into the harbor they headed as he tried to put her at ease. He said, "Honey, look, I practiced enough in this harbor to know where every rock and every reef and every sandbar is." And at that very moment, a huge hidden rock beneath the surface made a large crunching sound from stem to stern on the boat. And with a sheepish grin, he said, "And one of them is going by right now." Isn't it hard for us to say, "I don't know"? This is not a plea for ignorance. This is a plea for dependence. This is a plea to come to the Word of God and say, "Lord God, I do not know what to do, but that's all right, because I'm dependent on you, and all I have to do is come and say, Lord, fill the emptiness of my wisdom with your wisdom and give me insight into life." And God will do that. He has promised to do it. The prophet Jeremiah had it all together in one of my favorite texts from the Old Testament scripture when he wrote in Jeremiah 9, 23 and 24, "Thus says the Lord, let not the wise man glory in his wisdom, let not the mighty man glory in his might, nor let the rich man glory in his riches, but let him who glories glory in this, that he understands and knows me, that I am the Lord, exercising loving kindness, judgment, and righteousness in the earth, for in these I delight, says the Lord." If we're going to boast, we're going to boast in the knowledge that we have of Almighty God. You've probably heard someone say in a seminar somewhere something that goes like this: "He that knows not and knows not that he knows not is a fool. Shun him. He that knows not and knows that he knows not is simple. Teach him. He that knows and knows not that he knows is asleep. Wake him up. But he that knows and knows that he knows is a wise man. Follow him." You know, that's a beautiful little paradigm. It's just not true. The last part of it says that he who knows and knows that he knows is a wise man. I don't believe that's true at all. I think a wise man is a man who knows what he doesn't know. And because of what he doesn't know, appeals to his Almighty God to fill him with the wisdom that he needs. Because if we're full of our own wisdom, we will never seek the wisdom of God. We're going to seek the wisdom of God for some issues that face every one of us at one time or another. We're going to talk about some powerful principles from the book of Proverbs. We're going to look at the Proverbs for the powerful. What kind of people should we be looking for to fill the offices of our land? Does God have anything to say about the way people should rule and govern and how the powerful should function? I believe he does. And so we're going to look at that. And then we're going to talk about Proverbs about purity. One of the great problems we have in our culture today is immorality and moral free fall. But the Word of God in the book of Proverbs gives us some clear counsel on purity and how to maintain purity in our lives. We're going to talk about Proverbs for partners, married couples. Does the Bible have anything to say in the book of Proverbs that will help us relate to one another better? And Proverbs for parents, how do we deal with children as God brings them into our lives? And many others as we move through this book. So let me challenge you to do what someone challenged me to do several years ago. Let me challenge you to begin reading the book of Proverbs, the chapter coinciding with the day of the month. And do it during this series. Just read it. It won't take you very long. They're not very long chapters. Don't try to find a way to outline most of the chapters because they're often sort of disjointed sayings. But the book of Proverbs will change your life if you will let it work every day in the way you live and the way you function. But you know what? There's something better than Proverbs and something better than Solomon. And that is, there is the one in whom is all the wisdom of God embodied. And the book of Colossians says that person is Jesus Christ. My friends, you have a winning combination if you have the written word and you have the living word. The written word spells out for you what to do, but the living word lives within you, empowering you to do it. And if you do not know the living word, if you've never received Jesus Christ, who is God's message to us, his message of love and forgiveness and acceptance, if you do not know Jesus Christ in that way, let me encourage you to accept into your life the living word, the wisdom of God incarnate, and let him be the source of your strength to live out your life every day in keeping with this book. There is no happy existence apart from it. And every place where we find hurt and anxiety and pressure and difficulty, we will also find from God a word to help us and strengthen us in the living word and in the written word. And my challenge to you is to spend time in the written word and spend time with the living word, and God will give you wisdom for your life.
0: You know, one of the things that is most frightening is for evil people to be in powerful places. We see that happening today, even in our own country, and some of the changes that have taken place in the leadership of our cities and states. And it's frightening because they're powerful, but powerful to do wrong. And the Bible doesn't give anyone any opportunity to do that. That's not what power is all about. Power is about doing the right thing in the right way. And in the book of Proverbs, there's much said about what a powerful person looks like. When you get power, you better have some integrity. And we're going to talk about that as we get through this book, as we have today. Hey, we need some wisdom about the nation of Israel, and we have been hearing so many negative things about Israel. I want to give you something very positive. A book called God's Heart for Israel, 100 plus pages of truth from the scripture about the importance of Israel. Yours for the asking when you send your gift this month.
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4: Here's the 1-800 Water Damage Cleveland West weather report.
5: Looks like it's going to be a nice sunny day today with a high in the mid-80s and an overnight low in the bottom 60s. Mostly sunny tomorrow. Temperature projected at 85 degrees with a low in the 60s once again that night. That's your weather forecast on AM 1220 The Word. I'm Chris Lively. 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
14: Breaking news this hour from Town Hall. I'm Rich Thomason. We continue hearing two different stories about the Iran situation. President Trump says U.S. talks with the Islamic Republic, talks aimed at settling the war, have resumed, while Tehran is insisting there are no negotiations. Meanwhile, a cargo ship reports being hit by some sort of projectile overnight.
15: What's been happening in the Strait of Hormuz really underscores the continuing threat to shipping there. We don't have too many more details, but it was 20 nautical miles off the coast of Oman on the southern side of the strait, not on the northern Iranian side. And this is indeed where we have had other reports of explosions taking place close to vessels in the past few days. Now, traffic going through the strait has remained very slow. Just six vessels going through yesterday, according to shipping data.
14: The BBC's Yolande Nell. He describes the Spokane wildfire destruction as resembling a war zone. Gent Welch with the Washington National Guard. Expect to see a lot of heartbroken homeowners.
16: When you finally get in there and you finally look at the devastation and damage, and it's going to be pretty interesting as people go in there and to just grapple with the damage, and grapple with the fact that their lives are forever changed. Some of these folks may not recover. Some of those folks may not rebuild in there.
14: 37-year-old man has been arrested, accused of intentionally starting one of the three Spokane wildfires. The Senate Judiciary Committee is poised to approve the Attorney General nomination of Todd Blanche, a vote expected today. President Trump says he's really disappointed with Washington, D.C.'s U.S. Attorney Jeanine Pirro for dropping the reflecting pool vandalism case. Stocks sharply higher on Wall Street. The Dow is up 545 points, gain of 1%. More on these stories, townhall.com.
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0: This is What's Right, What's Left with Pastor Ernie Sanders.
6: Good evening and welcome to another edition of What's Right, What's Left, the voice of the Christian, the legendary voice of the Christian resistance movement now. And tonight, well, my producer is none other than Mighty Mike. Hey, Mighty Mike.
7: Hey, Pastor.
6: You ready to roll?
7: I'm ready to roll.
6: Right here live in the studio with me, I have my guest tonight. Well, he's my co-host for tonight, Fred Deming from the John Birch Society. Hey, Fred. Say hello.
8: Hello, Pastor. It's
6: all right,
8: a pleasure and an honor to be on with you.
6: Good to have you here. Anyhow, we have a lot to talk about tonight. So what we're going to do is we got to start out with prayer. We have some very serious prayers. Today, Mandy McGill, she was a longtime member of Doers of the Word Church, recently had to move out of state for health reasons, but Mindy was rushed today to the hospital emergency room for appendicitis, and so we're going to call her in prayer because I understand she underwent surgery, and then I haven't heard back how everything went. But then that very, very strange, folks, it's a very strange a thing that's happened to Pastor Hal upon his, around it, just above his ankles there. It's a really ugly looking thing where the skin is just, well, you saw it there. What do you think of that? I mean, have you ever seen anything like that?
8: It almost looks like he got burned from the inside out.
6: Yeah, almost. And it's really, and nobody seems to know what's causing that. But I do know this, that he's in a lot of pain. Hal has been in a tremendous amount of pain. So listen, if you all remember, there's power in prayer. Much prayer, much power. Little prayer, little power. No prayer, no power. So folks out there, we believe me, just trust in what God's Word, the Bible, says. And so if you would join with us, because it's very, very important. The more people we get to praying, the more power we're going to have. And boy, we need that nowadays. I'll tell you this, that we must be hitting the devil in the head somewhere, because he's been coming after us and our church big time. So let's just pray. Heavenly Father, Lord God, I want to hold up Mindy and just ask, Lord, that you might be with her tonight, Lord, as she is, recovers from this surgery. We know she came very close to having her appendix burst. So, Lord, we would just would ask that you would that touch her, bless her in every area where she could receive that blessing. Lord, let her have a healing, because we know that she has to do a lot, too, to take care of her husband, Ken, who's disabled. And so, Lord, we just would ask that you would touch her, bless her, and then, Lord, once she's healed, use her in a mighty way right up until the time you take her home. I want to pray for Pastor Fred, or Pastor Hal, Lord, that you would take away that pain. He's that severe pain. We see the enemy is testing him. He's kind of like Job there. He's feeling it, and I know that he loves you with all of his heart, and he serves you, Lord, with all of his might. And he, like I said, he's been under tremendous attack. So, Lord, we just ask that you would just whatever it takes, Lord, to take away the pain, Lord. This we ask in Jesus' precious name. Amen. All righty, we're going to get into our message tonight. The title of the message was The Two of Us Dead But Alive. The Two of Us Dead But Alive. And we're going to start tonight in Romans chapter 7. In Romans chapter 7, we start out, Know you not, brethren, for I speak to them that know the law. And so, who was it he was knew the law? Of course, it was the Jews there, especially here in Romans. And he's speaking supposedly to the church, but the very first converts were all Jews. And of course, here they were under two types of law. They were under the Mosaic law, God's law, and they were under civil law. And so, like we are today. Now, back then, just like today, often God's law and man's law come in conflict. Whenever that happens, we always obey God, okay? And so, here, he goes on to say, how that the law hath dominion over a man as long as he liveth. Well, that's right. Once we're gone, the law has no hold on us, does it? I remember Lou Gilbloom. Lou was he was a man. His face made all the magazines back during the Kent State when they had the riots at Kent State. Lou was there, and they had him. He wasn't one of the communists, but he was there. His picture was out front, and I remember at that time I was attending Kent State, and I thought when I saw his picture, I thought he was one of the rioters. Okay, but it was a funny thing because one day I'm out in front of the abortion mills and I'm preaching out to the abortion mill, and when I saw Lou's, you know, I thought he better hope he never runs into me. Okay. And at that time, we had the professor, and I was taking a class in business, and they all were wearing the black armbands on their arms, and I wasn't happy with those people at all. There was myself and one other veteran in the class, and so the professor said, "Mr. Sanders, I see you're not wearing an armband." I said, "Yeah." I said, "We can see." And he said, "Well," he said, "we'd like to hear from you. What's your opinion on all this?" And I said, "Dave, you don't want to hear from me." He said, "Oh, yes, we'd like to, right, class?" And one other vet was, he was behind me, and he sat there. And so I told him, I said, "Well," I said, "I can tell you I'm very, very disappointed with the National Guard. I said, I really am." I said, "Because if it had been my outfit, we'd have got all of you." So that shut him up. I said, "Now, does anybody in here have a problem with that? I was not, you know." And I tried to tell him, right? And the other guy stood up behind me and patted me on his shoulders. "Way to go, brother," he said. But that was it. We didn't get any. But anyhow, going back on all that, here, Lou, and you might have seen his picture in the paper. He had made it over the White House fence when Reagan was president. And, you know, he was trying to enlist, is what he was trying to do. And because he had deformity in his hands, they wouldn't let him enlist. So he just thought he could go to Reagan and be able to enlist. But anyhow, so the next thing, I'm out there in front of the abortion mill, and I was preaching. And all of a sudden I hear this, "Amen, brother." I turn around and it's him. And I thought, "That's the commie here." But it wasn't commie. You know, he was on our side. I didn't realize it. But anyhow, when I said all that to say this, was Lou died. Lou is Jewish. He came from a Jewish family. And they kind of disowned him. And when he had died, he loved children. And his funeral, he had in his will that he was buried in a wooden casket with no nails in it, had to be wooden pegs. And in that I would personally lower his casket into the ground and stay there till it was covered with dirt, okay? Well, at that funeral, there wasn't any relatives, there wasn't any flowers, but there were a lot of children, and there was about 10 pastors there that all knew Lou, okay? And so, of course, you know, they, They used a crane, but I long, you know, and had my hands on it to do it. But the reason I said all that was this, that so one day I'm at the radio studio, and two FBI agents come in there. And they said, well, we need some, a few minutes. In fact, I did three programs with FBI agents sitting in the studio with me because people had complained that I had threatened to kill the president or this and that. And so they, and I said, so all you have to do is listen to the programs. They said, we have. We know you didn't, but we have to go through the motions, and that's what we're just going through the motions. But this time they came looking for Lou. And they said, we understand you were, you wouldn't know, you know where he's at. I said, I sure do. They said, well, we have some questions for him. His father was a CIA agent. And, well, I don't want to get into all that, but there's a lot of things that happened, okay? But anyhow, I said, well, I don't think you'll be asking him many questions. They said, why, where is he at? I said, he's in heaven. And I said, if you're going to talk to him, you got to go there too. And he said, and that was it, the end of that one. But anyhow, so once you're dead, you're no longer under the law. For the woman which hath a husband is bound by the law to her husband, so long as he liveth. But if the husband be dead, she is loose from the law of her husband. So here he goes on to say, so then if, while her husband liveth, she be married to another man, she shall be called an adulteress. But if her husband be dead, she is free from the law, so that she is no adulteress, though she be married to another man. Well, both the Jewish law and the Roman law required that a woman remain with her husband as long as he was alive until death, even if he was sick or whatever. And so today in our culture, we have kind of a corrupted society out there where I heard these women talking on the internet, these highly educated young, well, college girls or former, you know, talking about how monogamy, a monogamous marriage was, well, they ridiculed it. They said it's out of date and it's kind of Neanderthal, that nobody keeps up with monogamy today, that what they call open marriage today.
8: Right.
6: Well, I got news for them, okay? It's still a sin. It's still adultery, okay? And see, there's a mindset amongst these people that God has to conform to the times. Well, I got news for them. No, God doesn't conform to anything, okay? He gets the last word, and they're in for a very, very, very rude awakening.
8: Amen.
6: So we go on to say, wherefore, the brethren, you also are become dead to the law by the body of Christ, that you should be married to another, even to him that is raised from the dead, that we should bring forth fruit unto God. Well, for when we were in the flesh, the motions of sin, that word motions there, that's a same word we use for impulses. It's like an impulse to sin. So here, you know, having given an analogy of marriage here, Paul concludes that the law confirms and seals our bondage to sin as long as we are governed by the law. Now, we're talking about the letter of the law, okay? If we're Christians, we're not under the letter of the law, we're under the spirit of the law, okay? And so I was speaking at a Christian Academy senior class, and I was challenged. We were talking about the law, and they said that there is no longer law, Mosaic law, the Old Testament, that's gone. And I said, there's not? They said, no, there is no law. I said, really? And they said, no. I said, well, how are we judged? Well, we're judged under the spirit of the law. Why? Well, because we're Christians. Are there a lot of people out there that aren't Christians? Yeah. Well, then how are they judged? They just looked at each other. I said, they're judged under the letter of the law. And if you get judged under the letter of the law, you're guilty. You see, because the letter of the law is perfect. It's perfect. And guess who's not perfect? Us. So the only thing that the letter of the law can do for us is condemn us, okay? And so he goes on to say, wherefore, my brethren, ye also become dead to the law by the body of Christ, that you should be married to another, even to him that is raised from the dead, that we should bring forth fruit unto God. Okay. So how do you bring forth fruit unto God? This is, you know, something that the people seem not to understand, you know. The Bible, and that's why God made us, to glorify him, right?
8: Amen.
6: And everything we're to do. Well, how do you bring forth fruit? Well, he has this thing called the Great Commission, number one, the Great Commission, to go out and preach the gospel, teach the gospel, baptize people in the name of the Father, the Son, and the Holy Ghost, right? You know, but how many people do you know? Did you know that they took polls and found out that less than 1% of professing Christians on a regular basis hand out gospel tracts? That's a hard for me to believe.
8: Wow.
6: But you can see, I have a pocket. I always keep a pocket full of these. And we pass out millions and millions and millions of them, okay? A lot of time people, they're busy, they don't have time to talk. But you say, do me a favor, read this when you can. And if they say, yeah, and they usually will, okay? And we've reached a lot of people with the gospel tracts, okay?
8: I'll bet.
6: But, you know, he tells you here, we're to feed the hungry, house the homeless, clothe the naked, visit those in prison, right? And those that are in jail. And that's to bear fruit. So, for when we were in the flesh, motions of sin, which were by the law, did work in our members to bring forth fruit unto death, okay? Now, motions means impulses. It means you'll sin on impulse, right? You turn around and standing next to you. Well, that exactly happened to me. I went in. I was in Mexico a couple years ago, and when I was at a resort area, and I was just sitting. Actually, I was sitting on kind of a little stone wall there. And somebody bumped into me, and I turned, and there was a young woman who was almost naked. I mean, she's wearing nothing, okay? Because you had the beaches there where they could go.
8: Right.
6: And I turn and you look, and boom, right there, you know, that's being tempted. The temptations, that you can dwell on it or look the other way right away, you know, and that's what you have to do. You have to flee temptation, right? And this is what he's talking about. Now he says, but now we are delivered from the law, that being dead wherein we were held, that we should serve in newness of spirit and not in the oldness of the letter. Now, here, it's an interesting thing. When Christ died, and we repented of our sins, when we became born again, repented of our sins, how many of our sins were forgiven?
8: All of them.
6: For how long?
8: Ever.
6: Past, present, and future, right?
8: Right.
6: Okay. And so here, what we're talking about, I knew a fellow who, and we talked about this yesterday, and one of the fellows in the church, I can remember this guy. He was on the radio for many years. I'm talking back in the 70s, and so him and I used to go at it with each other, because he always said he never sins, okay? And he would use the idea that since all of his sins have been forgiven, past, present, and future, okay, therefore, since they've been forgiven, then he doesn't sin, okay? Well, that's not exactly how things work, you know? Every time you, what you just said, what I just saw here, you sin in the flesh, you need to ask for forgiveness, you know? And there are other people that, who believe that you can lose your salvation. Well, if you could lose your salvation, you would lose your salvation. Do you know what it would take? One sin. That's all it would take. But the Bible teaches very clearly that your salvation, Ephesians chapter 1, is sealed by the Holy Spirit. As Jesus Christ himself is the sealer, and your salvation is kept in heaven. Okay, and then I've had people say, well, maybe you can't lose it, but you can give it away. Well, you'd have to find a way to get to heaven in these fleshly bodies, the third heaven, and wrestle it away from God. And that's going to be, you better pack a lunch, because that sounds like an all-day job to do that, right? And so, with that, we're coming up to a break. We're just going to be back right after this.

0: No, we're not going to take it anymore. Some of us haven't been taking it all along. We've been pushing back. This old boy here at this radio program, we've been pushing back for over 51 years against the communist, the Antichrist, anti-God, anti-America movement, and we'll continue. And so tonight we have Fred Deming here, and Fred's going to tell us there's something strange happening, Fred, out there. You see, I've been to several places where they don't want to take cash, okay? Right. I went to, right there in Chestnut, I went to a pastry place. They had pastry. I thought they sold donuts, but they didn't sell donuts. They sold all fancy pastries. But I went in there, since I was in there and I was hungry, I thought, well, I'll just grab one of these and a cup of coffee, too. And they said, and I went to give them cash. They said, we don't take cash. I said, you have to. No, we don't take cash. And so one other time, coming back from the prison, I stopped at a motel, and they said they wouldn't take cash. And so I told them, then I'll just go down to the place that does, you know, because I had not had any credit cards with me. Not that I didn't have it, I just didn't have them with me. And once I said I'll go down the street, then they decided to take the cash, okay? But more and more places out there are not taking cash. On the other side of that, you've got all these gas stations now that if you pay in cash, you know, you get a discount.
1: Discount,
0: you get
1: right.
0: less. So two strange things happening, but there are people out there that think, and I'm talking about people normally would be in agreement with you and I, are conservative, that think a cashless society would be a good thing because, you know, after all, we really just have notes of debt. That's what the dollar is. It's a note of debt. So what do you think about all that?
1: Well, I agree with you 100%. There are a lot of places that are starting by not accepting $100 bills. I know McDonald's is one. You know, some of your small restaurants and stuff.
0: I can understand that. You know.
1: There's points to all of it. And I don't want anybody to think that this is doom and gloom, because with Christ, all things are possible. And if we do go to a complete cashless society, we'll make it.
0: Well, yeah, because you always, in fact, today, in a lot of states, you know, in counties, and I'm talking about out west of that, you have a lot of barter systems.
1: Absolutely.
0: And I mean, even, you know, even around out there where I live, there's barter, and so... But
1: I have to say to everybody before I get into this that I've known Ernie Sanders since he was a young man. And I used to hang around with his brother Ray. And when I would go over to pick Ray up or whatever we were going to do, and Ernie would come out and he'd have his black slacks on, a white shirt, his jet black hair combed back, and his wingtip Regals, I'd say to Ray, where's Ernie going? He'd go, And needless to say, he was on one path, and Ray and I were on another.
0: Yeah, in those days, we all had a lot of hair.
1: Yeah, we did.
0: And it was, you're right, it was black, it wasn't white.
1: But what a blessing to sit here across from you
0: Yeah,
1: and think back to that and where you are now in the

0: blessing you've been to millions of people.
1: Well, we try to be. I give God the glory. It's a
0: amen. Well, on the cashless society thing, there's a lot of stuff to read about it, but I happened to stumble on this report from Dave Ramsey, and it's quick, short, and to the point. And for a lot of us, this is, if this happens, it's really going to upset your life to a point.
1: Ramsey is a very, very highly educated guy where it comes to economics. And so,
0: well, he states, a cashless society means no cash, zero. It doesn't mean mostly cash, though you can use a wee bit here and there. It means fully digital, fully traceable, fully controlled. And I think those that support cashless society aren't fully aware of what they're asking for. If you're struggling for your mortgage to pay for the month, you won't be able to go out and get a little job and do something. Your kids won't go out like we used to cut grass and shovel snow or whatever, rake leaves.
1: Oh, yeah.
0: That won't exist. There'll be cash will not be there. I mean, bartering, yes. But there'll be no more money for grandma and grandpa to put in a birthday card, and your kids will never experience that. You'll be no saving 10, 20 bucks for your rainy day fund or saving up for something that you want because you just won't make it. Now, the way things are, it used to be that mom stayed home, dad went to work.
1: Well, that's exactly the way it was growing up. And you remember, you know, and I hear these people say, we don't want to go back to the days of Leave It to Beaver. Those were good days. Those
0: Amen.
1: Were, everything was so much cleaner. Everything was cleaner. We never locked our doors or windows.
0: Yep.
1: We didn't have to back in those days. And you knew your neighbors. Everybody knew their neighbors.
0: Absolutely.
1: And so, yeah, what a difference it was back in those days.
0: But this is even going to come in to affect the churches. There'll be no, like I said, no cash gifts. There'll be no donating to anything. I mean, it's going to erase everything.
1: Yeah, it's setting it up for the Antichrist world system, the 666 system.
0: Absolutely. Absolutely. And Pastor and I were talking earlier, if we weren't living this, I don't think I'd believe it.
1: Well, a lot of things I don't believe. One of the things is the profanity being used today in our society out there. The other thing is the biblical illiteracy. If you'd have told me back in the 60s that we would be this biblically illiterate, you know, I thought, you know, possibly with the schools and that, you know, my job was to get out there to help make people more biblically literate. But today, and the amount of the huge decline in church attendance, it's just unbelievable.
0: Well, and in line with that, and I've said it for decades, this country doesn't have a gun problem, and I don't believe we have a drug problem. We have a moral problem. And the moral encompasses everything in our whole life.
1: Well, you're absolutely right. It's a, you know, morality. You either have a world biblical worldview out there today, or you'll have a world worldview. Okay, and we have a problem right now today. They say that marijuana use now is overtaking alcohol. You have more addicts of marijuana, more people that are hooked right now today. And the use of marijuana is much greater than alcohol now, and that stuff is much more potent now than it was even back in the 60s and that.
0: Yes, it is. I just came back. We were up in Alaska a couple weeks ago, and just being there was an illustration to a cashless society. There's so many people that are out homesteading. And they always laugh when they say, you know, we're always looking for gold if we can find any. But if you've been to Alaska, you know it's absolutely breathtakingly beautiful, and it's breathtakingly rough.
1: Yeah, out there in the wilderness, if you get out there in the wilderness and you're on your own,
0: you are.
1: Yeah.
0: Yeah, they are. So the cashless society, if it happens, it will probably be just one day. The banks won't be, they'll be shut down for 2, 3, 4 days, and there'll be a transition. You'll have an account, and your so-called money will be in your account, and you'll be told what you can buy, when you can buy it, and how much you can buy. It will be controlled 100%, and Satan will be in his glory.
1: Yeah, well, that's, you know, and I'm wondering what, how Bitcoin will play into all of that, too, you know.
0: Yep.
1: So that cashless society, again, you would have, it would affect so many people in so many different ways. You know, I mean, just think of that. When we were kids, we used to have lemonade stands mm-hmm. out there. Nobody's going to bring a credit card to a lemonade stand.
0: No, they won't.
1: And so, yeah, but you're right. What they're talking about going into having your account, having a number, and we're there. All of these data centers, you know, the purpose of a data center is to collect data on us.
0: That's exactly
1: right. Yep. And it's everything. It's like, now the Antichrist is not omnipresent. He's not omnipotent, and he's not omniscient. In other words, he's not everywhere. He's not all powerful, and he's not, doesn't have all knowledge. But through these data centers, he can appear to be omnipresent. He can appear to be, and to a great degree, he would be, okay. And that's exactly what's happening, isn't it? I mean,
0: it is.
1: This is the that's what they're going to use, this, all these data centers for the Antichrist. But
0: well, if you look at the scope of the whole thing, we're on the edge of this, but most people don't believe it. Our money is only worth what we think it is in our mind. Our money was taken away decades ago by the Federal Reserve System.
1: Yep.
0: We hand worthless paper to each other, and the only value in it is in our mind.
1: And the Federal Reserve isn't federal at all.
0: Exactly.
1: Okay. Mighty Mikey, are you listening there? There's a song called "The Federal Reserve Isn't Federal at All." Would you set that up? Yeah, bank that up, and because what he says, and this is so true, what you're talking about. We've been living under that, okay?
0: Yes,
1: and that Federal Reserve, and
0: well, the founders warned us. Jefferson and all of them, about a central bank.
1: Yeah.
0: They loathe a central bank, and they loathe a democracy. We are a constitutional republic, and the central bank is talked about constantly now.
1: Well, one of the things that hasn't ever happened is the Federal Reserve hasn't been audited. Trump's been talking about auditing the Federal Reserve. He wants to audit the Federal
0: Reserve. Yes.
1: Of course, he's been getting all kinds of pushback. And a lot of that pushback comes from the rhinos. They're the ones that you have to watch even worse than the Democrats. The ones
0: who
1: are in. And we really see this big playing out today in the Save America Act. You ready? Go ahead and play that song.

You got the FBI, the FCC, the Federal Trade Commission Agency, and they all have one thing in common, that is they're federal. But here's one thing, if you haven't guessed, there ain't a thing federal about the Federal Express, and the only thing federal about the Reserve is that it's criminal!

0: Let's just dump it.
1: Well, you know, Carl, he hit the nail on the head. Now, that was, he made that back during under Clinton, when Clinton was in office, and if I remember right, and I know Trump wants to, he wanted to audit them, okay, audit the Federal Reserve, and get rid of it, and I think we should.
2: It needs to happen. It really does. You know, one of the things that cash, that we probably don't think about is we need to be firm, and when we go somewhere and they don't accept cash, by the laws of the country, they have to accept cash. They can't tell you we don't accept legal tender. But the side that I see a lot of times is when you had cash, your parents could teach you, and they taught you some discipline. And that's another arena that Satan wants to get his claws in, so there's no discipline.
1: Well, what they'll tell you is some of these places that refuse to accept cash is that we do not fall under any federal jurisdiction. A debt on the dollar, okay, is that's that only applies to those federal organizations that fall under federal jurisdiction.
2: Correct.
1: But it doesn't, because the Federal Reserve isn't federal at all. You
2: exactly.
1: Know?
2: Right.
1: And so, again, I mean, we're living in a society where hardly anything is the way it really seems to be, huh?
2: It isn't. I remember years ago reading this, that every president has a couple of big questions they wanted answered. And one of Reagan's question was, he wanted to know where our income tax money went to. So the guy he put in charge of the committee was Peter Grace. And you could look it up. It's the Grace Report. And when he had, I don't know, 50, 60 people in the commission, and when they got all the answers, he approached President Reagan and told him, not one penny of our income tax goes to do anything in the government. It all goes to the private cartel. And when you think about the cartel owning the monetary system, anytime you own something, you want to rent it or make money off it. So we rent their money, and their royalty is the income tax.
1: Well, and you know, people that wanted to do away with the Federal Reserve, a guy named JFK, John F. Kennedy, wanted to, and that cost him. And then another fellow, Ronald Reagan, he also wanted to.
2: Yep.
1: And then, of course, he got hit. Now Trump, and Trump wants to, and we should have gotten rid of that a long, long time ago. We never should have got it, okay? Unbelievable.
2: Well, that's why the people, everybody overlooks the Constitution. The Constitution is ours. It was divine. It was given to us by God. And we have to stand up and defend it.
1: Well, that's what this radio program has been about, you know, for over half a century.
2: Yep.
1: Taking our country back. But, you know, again, like you said, if we do go into a cashless society, which is probably inevitable because the Antichrist, during the tribulation period, that's the way it'll be. So you can't buy, you can't sell, you can't feed your children. That's exactly the way they want it. They want complete control, complete total control over us again.
2: Yep.
1: That we have absolutely no sovereignty at all. And so,
2: well, back in the 70s, we used to block the roads when the gas prices got high.
1: Oh, yeah.
2: And,
1: well, back when the Jimmy Carter was in, I remember the you didn't have to block the gas lines. The gas stations were so long out there, they would stretch down the highway often. And, you know, things like right now, I mean, if you compare now with back then, actually, the gas prices now, some of them, I think the average now is about $4 and something for $4.20.
2: $4.20, yeah.
1: But and we look at that high, but you know, in Europe it's been much higher than that forever. And then,
2: yeah, that's for a liter. That's,
1: yeah. And if you go to California, you know, you're out there, you're $6 for regular. Okay?
2: Well, Alaska, I was shocked. You think of Prudhoe Bay, the pipeline that goes through there, gas is $6 a gallon.
1: Jeez.
2: Everywhere you go. And I would tell the guys that we got to meet up there, I said, why don't you just go out and punch a hole in the pipeline?
1: We have, but I think that, Trump is doing, and a lot of people are angry with him, saying, why don't you just finish this off? Why don't you just finish? And that's, you're frustrated because the Iranians have always been that way, okay? Not always, ever since Jimmy Carter betrayed the Shah of Iran, and that's what put the mullahs in there, and the Khomeinis. But here, and by the way, Iran, the people there are Persian. They're not Muslim. They're not Islam. And here, with the Trump has, access to a lot more information than you and I do. So, he's making his decisions on, he's much better informed. He knows, we see what's happening, what's being reported, so on and so forth. But, and he's, the economy is always much better with peace than it is a war, okay? And what's happening there, I can see, because I know it's frustrating. You say, why don't we just finish them off once, and for all?
2: Right.
1: But he is much more privy on what it would take to do that and how many more people would have to die to do that, okay?
2: Yep.
1: And already so many people have died. So, I know he's going about this, and which is in kind of in a frustrating way, but I hope the people in this country are smart enough, that they're smart enough to realize that he, again, is privy. He has access to information you and I don't. In my lifetime, I don't know of a better president. In my lifetime, he's been...
2: Oh, I agree.
1: He's the best president. He's, he's not perfect by any means, okay? But he does things. He actually...
2: He stands up for right.
1: He stands up for the right and for the cause of the righteous. And
2: you were talking about Carter and the Shah.
1: Carter betrayed the Shah.
2: He did.
1: One day slapping him on the back, and the next day he stabbed him in the back.
2: I worked commercial construction my whole career, structural concrete, and we did a lot of work at the clinic. And the Shah used to come to the clinic regularly for his checkups. Mm. And he would stay at the Omni Hotel. He would take two floors over. His crew would come in and remodel it how he wanted it, and he would be there for however long it took. When he did get cancer, he was coming back for his serious treatments when he was really sick, and that's when they withdrew his visa.
1: Mm.
2: And they wouldn't let him come back in the country. And it's the same thing they did with Chiang Kai-shek, and if we favored Mao and put Mao in power in China.
1: Yeah.
2: It's the same thing.
1: And so, that makes you wonder, too, do they have, now there are people that, who want capitalism, to make it back to a capitalistic country. In Tehran, in one day, they had 1,000, over 1,000 people accepted Christ as their savior. There was a revival breaking out in Iran, and what happened was the Ayatollah's boys, took it, set out hundreds of snipers, and they killed in one day over 40,000 people were killed in one day. Okay.
2: Can you imagine standing before Christ and answering that?
1: Yeah, and so. And so, the people in Iran, we got to continue to pray for them. They want to be they want the Western culture. Okay,
2: they
1: and
2: do.
1: Back when the Shah was in, they had religious freedom. They had religious freedom. They could attend. The women didn't have to cover up their heads, and so on and so forth. And today, under the Ayatollah, there's been many, many people died horrible deaths. Horrible deaths.
2: Yes, they did.
1: Under the Ayatollah. And so, of torture. And but anyhow, so we have to pray for Trump. We got to pray for him.
2: Yes, sir.
1: And pray that the Lord will surround him with wise counsel, and that protect him from the deep state, because the deep state's still out there.
2: And we have to, population has to stand up with him. He is so far out on a limb, and it's impossible for him to do it all himself. He needs people behind him.
1: Well, you know, courage can be contagious, as they say.
2: And, yes, it can.
1: You know, he has taught the Republicans that you can win if you fight.
2: Okay? Amen.
1: But we have the problem with the rhinos, just like we did here in Ohio. We had the Rhino Blue 22, which we warned people about that. We warned them. And now the opposition is they're split. The Democrats are split against each other. And so this will be an opportunity, because they're not Democrats the way they used to be. These are
2: These are
1: communists. I mean, these are real communists, okay? And they're anti-Christ. They're these people that are running. For example, you got this Franciscus Hogg that's running for governor in Wisconsin. She has a long time history of mental illness. Here's a woman, and she's got a good chance of actually, if there's enough dumb people in Wisconsin, the question is, are there enough dumb people in Wisconsin to vote for this woman? Long-time history of mental illness, and you don't hold that against her, except for this woman. She openly says she hates white people. She can't stand to be around white people, especially old white people, okay? And so here's a woman, you know, and again, there's, and she hates the 4th of July, and we're coming up to a hardcore break, so when we come back, we got a lot of stuff to talk about. In fact, I think we're going to open the phone lines. All righty, we'll be back right after this with a whole lot more. Don't go away, more to come.

0: The Word of God is alive and powerful and sharper than any two-edged sword. Pastor Greg Laurie urges us to use it.
1: I found that sometimes scriptures are like time bombs that detonate later. They act like they don't care, but then 3 o'clock in the morning, they wake up and that verse is in their head because God's word will not return void. This

0: Pastor Greg Laurie with an important prayer. And if you'd like to make a change in your relationship with the Lord, Pastor Greg will come back in just a moment to help you do that before we wrap up today here on A New Beginning. 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You know, Pastor Greg, when we start reading social media, we can get swept away with it. One thing leads to another, yes. And that leads to another. And before we know it, an hour has passed by.
1: Yeah.
0: They call that doom scrolling.
1: Mm-hmm.
0: Very appropriate. I've had the same thing happen with the Bible, though. Mm-hmm. You know, you start reading and you get involved in it, especially, you know, one of the Old Testament stories, like one of my favorites is Joseph.
1: Yes.
0: And all the twists and turns in that story. You just get swept up in it. What do you think the term would be, you know, the opposite of doom scrolling when you get swept up in God's word?
1: Wow. What would that be? That's a great question. Maybe we would call going through scripture in the same way as hope scrolling. I mean, think about how you feel after you've doom scrolled. You feel like, what a waste of time. Where did I learn? Nothing. Maybe you even got drugged down a little bit. But how do you feel after you read the word of God? You feel helped. You feel hopeful. You feel encouraged, and you have your eyes on things above. This is the thing. Every day, every Christian should open up the Bible and read it. This is an essential to spiritual growth. You never get beyond it. You never outgrow it. And God will make his word fresh and new to you each and every day. As the psalmist said, your mercies are new every morning, but you got to open it. Nothing's going to happen if you don't open your Bible. Well, this is one of the things that I talk about in my new book, What Every Growing Christian Needs to Know. I also have chapters on the importance of prayer, how to pray effectively, why being in church is so vital for your spiritual growth, how to share your faith effectively, and much more. But we want to send you this book that will encourage you to continue on in your spiritual growth, because the moment you're not progressing, you can begin to regress. Someone said once, quote, the Christian life is like a grease pole. You're either climbing or slipping, end quote. So you want to constantly be learning and developing and flourishing as a follower of Jesus Christ. 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Again, it's called What Every Growing Christian Needs to Know. 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
0: 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Well, Pastor Greg, getting back to the way you closed your message, you spoke of how someone can accept God's offer of eternal life.
1: That's right.
0: Could you help the person who wants to do that right now?
1: Yes, I'd be delighted to. This can be the moment where you change your eternal address literally from hell to heaven. I'll pray a simple prayer, and I would just ask you to pray this prayer out loud if you like. After me, just pray these words. Lord Jesus, I know that I'm a sinner, but I know that you're the Savior who died on the cross for me and rose again from the dead. Jesus, I choose to follow you from this moment forward. In your name I pray. Amen. I know. It's such a simple, short prayer. But you just called on the name of the Lord. And you know what? He heard that prayer. And if you meant that prayer in your heart, he answered that prayer. Now let me help you to get started on the right foot in your new life in Jesus Christ. 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I want to send you what we call a New Believers Pack that includes the New Believers Bible and a whole lot more. 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
3: 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And hey, Bill, I seem to hear a lot about taxes when it comes to investing.
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15: News this hour from Town Hall. I'm John Scott.
16: The nomination will be favorably reported. The meeting's adjourned.
15: Senate Judiciary Committee Chairman Chuck Grassley announcing results of the vote to advance the nomination of Todd Blanche to be Attorney General to the full Senate. The committee voting 12 to 10 along party lines. Blanche has aggressively pushed the Trump administration's priorities since taking the reins from Pam Bondi in April. President Trump appears to be giving Iran one final chance to make a peace deal. The president says this is their last chance. Meanwhile, Lebanese and Israeli negotiators are talking again about a ceasefire agreement for Lebanon.
17: Lebanese and Israeli negotiators are here inside the U.S. Embassy in Rome for the seventh round of negotiations on a ceasefire agreement for Lebanon. This was an agreement that was reached in June, but still has a long way to go. As part of the agreement, Israel would withdraw from land in southern Lebanon. The Lebanese military would take over and would disarm Hezbollah. Hezbollah is the Iranian-backed militia that operates in southern Lebanon.
15: That's correspondent Tricia Thomas. Many keeping a close eye on today's Democratic primary in Michigan to see if a Democrat socialist candidate for Senate can beat an establishment candidate who was a sitting Congresswoman, Laura Winters.
18: Political observers closely watching this race between Democrat socialist Abdul El Sayed and establishment candidate Congresswoman Haley Stevens. The Real Clear Politics average of polls finds El Sayed beating Stevens by more than 10 points. New polling data from Epic MRA shows former Congressman Republican Mike Rogers beating El Sayed by 3 points in a hypothetical matchup in November. Laura Winters reporting.
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0: The best way to test a Christian is by their pocketbook. How do they handle their money? How do they handle God's money? Welcome to Through the Bible. That's just a bit of wisdom Dr. J. Vernon McGee shares in our study of Matthew chapter 15 today. Now, before we plunge in, as Dr. McGee will say at the start of our study, Greg and I want to share a bit about some great partners that we've got helping us fling the seed by radio in Honduras and Guatemala.
1: Yes, Steve, and we're excited. Usually every month we like to have a conversation about that month's newsletter article. We have a newsletter. We really encourage you to get it. It is a really, really rich piece. It's beautifully produced, usually has a beautiful cover with a quote from Dr. McGee.
0: Yep.
1: I know you and I both, we're digital guys, but we get the physical copy.
0: I like reading the Bible physically, and I like reading the newsletter physically, and both of them to reside together. Basically, the newsletter fits nicely into the inside cover of my Bible.
1: Exactly. And it has teaching content from Dr. McGee. Usually, I have a short letter. We have lots of responses, and one of my favorite parts is our global team, which is growing. Usually, our writing, I think the last month you wrote an article, and I enjoyed reading that. Very good writer.
0: Well, thank you.
1: Well done, Steve.
0: Yes.
1: And our other team members are writing about their travels around the world. And so if you don't have our newsletter, just call 1-800-65-BIBLE. You could send a request through the app. You can email us, BibleBus@TTB.org. All we need is your address. We will never send you a fundraising appeal because we don't do that. We will just send you resources.
0: Yeah. Now, James Rosa, who's our ministry director for Asia and Latin America, wrote the latest article, and he titles it, I don't know if this is the ultimate title, but A Legacy of Faithful Broadcasting.
1: Yeah, I love it.
0: And I think that was so appropriate because although we have been in foreign languages since 1973 with Spanish, that's when we first went into that whole world. Our ministry partners, particularly in South America, were there before then.
1: Believe it or not, you're talking
0: about 1960 is when one ministry in the Honduras started.
1: Yes.
0: It's just encouraging.
1: As soon as A Través de la Biblia, which is the Spanish version of Through the Bible, came along in 10 years later, they started airing it from the beginning. And so we're now talking about over half a century we've been airing the Spanish in Honduras.
0: Yeah.
1: You talk about a legacy. That's pretty cool.
0: Yeah. And this is also another part of the world, Guatemala and Honduras, where radio potentially makes sense.
1: Yes.
0: You know, in a lot of places, it doesn't make as much sense as it used to just because people have internet access and smartphones and all of that. And that's still available. But radio does provide, particularly in these hard to reach areas, an opportunity to minister to people in depth with a program systematically studying the Word of God over 5 years. And we get great response.
1: We do. One of my favorite stories that he told wasn't a specific story, but it was a picture of what's happening at this particular station in Honduras.
0: Yeah.
1: He said it's so much a part of the community that people just walk in off the street and say, hey, you know, our daughter's doing really well. Thanks for praying for her. So the local station literally becomes like a community center.
0: Yeah.
1: And of course, it's centered around Christ and centered around the Word of God.
0: Yeah. And that was the same thing that I witnessed firsthand in Mexico.
1: Yeah. Yeah.
0: Same opportunities where they were doing that by translation. I think it was into the Tzotzil language.
1: Yes.
0: From Spanish, doing it live on the air, and the community that was around there. That radio station played a vital part in not just people hearing the program, but in really bringing that community together with a Christian message. And Through the Bible was a part of that.
1: And James also talks about the multi-generational impact of Through the Bible. You have grandparents, and then they had their kids listen, and now their kids are parents, and their grandkids are listening, and even great-grandchildren are listening.
0: Yeah.
1: And Steve, there's so much more in this article. I really hope everybody listening will get the newsletter. But right now, it's time for our study.
0: We do. Let me pray for us, Greg, as we begin. Heavenly Father, we are thankful for your faithfulness to us in allowing us from back in 1973 to go into Spanish and the part that it's played in reaching people for Christ in South America, in Guatemala, and in Honduras. I pray that it would continue to go out, Lord, that you would continue to bless the people with the teaching of your word. In Jesus' name, amen. Here's our study of Matthew 15 on Through the Bible with Dr. J. Vernon McGee.
2: Now we continue in this section of Matthew where we have a movement, and the movement is of the king. He is beginning now to move toward the cross. We've already seen his rejection and conflict. And actually, this chapter here advances the ministry of Jesus to the very breaking point with the religious rulers. He has an altercation here with them, and you find him denouncing scribes and Pharisees. He rebukes his disciples. He heals the daughter of the Syrophoenician woman and the multitudes and feeds the 4,000. There's a lot of action in this chapter, as you can see. So let's plunge right into it. And first, we have the Lord Jesus denouncing the scribes and Pharisees. Then came to Jesus scribes and Pharisees, which were of Jerusalem, saying, "Why do thy disciples transgress the tradition of the elders, for they wash not their hands when they eat bread?" We have here the scribes and Pharisees have come out from Jerusalem, and you'll recall that back in the last chapter, he was way out in a desert place where the crowd couldn't even get to a hamburger stand, and they had nothing to eat, and he fed them. So these religious rulers come all the way out, and you would say, well, my, this is a very wonderful thing that they've come all the way out. Well, frankly, they haven't come all the way out to applaud him or to accept his teaching. They've come out to criticize, and immediately we recognize it was not a friendly visit. They did not, you see, accuse him really of breaking the scriptures, but the tradition which they considered to be on a par with the scriptures. And they want to know why that they didn't wash their hands. Well, that's a very interesting thing, because a great many people feel like if you go through some sort of an outward ceremony and clean up the outside some way, that is all that's necessary. And they're wondering why now that they have not washed their hands. It was ceremonial cleansing, actually, and was not really what we would consider physical or sanitary reason. But he answered and said unto them, "Why do ye also transgress the commandment of God by your tradition?" These men now accuses of breaking the commandment of God with their tradition. Their tradition, you see, permitted a man to disobey the law. That's an amazing thing, and they had a very clever way of doing it. Verse 4, "For God commanded, saying, honor thy father and mother, and he that curseth father or mother, let him die the death. But ye say, whosoever shall say to his father or his mother, it's a gift, by whatsoever thou mightest be profited by it, and honor not his father or his mother, he shall be free. Thus have ye made the commandment of God of none effect by your tradition." Now he says you honor your father and mother by supporting them. And the way that they got around it in that day was to dedicate it to the temple. They would contribute as a gift to God, and that would relieve them of the responsibility of supporting their parents. Now, this gives a very pious way out for a man to break the Mosaic law. And very frankly, I still believe that the best way to test a Christian is by his pocketbook. That is the barometer of the Christian even today. That's the real test. How does he handle his money? How does he handle God's money? I actually believe that God would have you put your very close personal responsibilities first. I'm of the opinion that God wants you to pay your honest debts before you give to him. I think that he wants you to support your family before you give to him. Now, I had a man, he had a wild idea. He would come on payday, he'd want to give half his income, and his family went hungry. When we found that out, we had quite a little talk with him, and he was offended at first. But finally, he saw the light in the sense that he saw that he'd neglected his own family. And that's a tragic thing to do. It's amazing how people tried in many ways to escape a responsibility in a very pious way. Notice here what he says in verse 7, "Ye hypocrites," and this is the most frightful word in the scripture. Nothing quite corresponds to it, but it doesn't have quite the connotation at that time that it does now. It's a scorching word today. And it actually was a word used for an actor in a play. It means that one would receive a cue and then answer back. That's what it means, to answer back. In other words, the Lord Jesus accused them of playing at religion. And he quotes now Isaiah, "Ye hypocrites, well did Isaiah prophesy of you, saying, the people draweth nigh unto me with their mouth, and honoreth me with their lips, but their heart is far from me." That is the important thing. They were very eager to have you go through a ceremony of washing your hands. But the important thing was the condition of the heart. Here they were doing something, breaking really the Mosaic law in a very pious way. My, how we can rationalize today. And we do the same thing. How many parents say to their children, "You wash your hands before you come to the table," but they pay no attention to what they're seeing on television. And it's this thing that is the damaging thing to the heart. Oh, of course they should wash their hands, but that's not final, by the way. It's what's on the inside that is the important thing. Now we find him here, verse 10, "And he called a multitude and said unto them, Hear and understand." Now he enlarges upon this. "Not that which goeth into the mouth defileth a man, but that which cometh out of the mouth, this defileth a man. Then came his disciples and said unto him, Knowest thou that the Pharisees were offended after they heard this saying?" My, they were amazed that he would offend the Pharisees. This actually is the real break between them. Up to this point, there's been a conflict, but now we've come to the breaking point, and here it is. Listen to him. "But he answered and said, Every plant," and you could almost say the word would mean system, "every system which my heavenly Father hath not planted shall be rooted up." Every system. It's not, I think, too broad to interpret Jesus as saying, "Every religious system which my heavenly Father hath not planted shall be rooted up." Now we read on in verse 14. "Let them alone. They be blind leaders of the blind, and if the blind lead the blind, both shall fall into the ditch." And I think this is a humorous statement that he made at this point. It's certainly biting sarcasm. "If a blind man leads a blind man, they both will fall into a ditch." And the Pharisees were blind leaders. "Then answered Peter and said unto him, Declare unto us this parable. And Jesus said, Are ye also yet without understanding?" Now he's been speaking to them in parables, and they don't seem to have gotten the point yet. And Jesus said, "Are ye yet without understanding? Do not ye yet understand that whatsoever entereth in at the mouth goeth into the belly and is cast out into the draught? But those things which proceed out of the mouth come forth from the heart, and they defile a man." Now here is a great principle. It's not what goes in the mouth, it's what comes out of the mouth. And by the way, what's in the well of the heart is going to come up in the bucket of the mouth sooner or later. Because listen to him. "For out of the heart proceed evil thoughts, murders, adulteries, fornications, thefts, false witness, blasphemies. These are the things which defile a man, but to eat with unwashed hands defileth not a man." We are seeing that working out in our contemporary culture today. We've come to a period of what's known as new morality. We've reached the day that Isaiah talked about. He said the day's coming when they'll call evil good and good evil. And they're doing that today. You and I are a square if we believe the Bible, and this sort of thing is entirely wrong. And we're entirely wrong. But if you engage in these things, What do we have in this day of freedom? Now that the lid has been taken off, and man today can express what's in his heart, what comes out? New morality? No, same old thing. Evil thoughts, murders, adulteries. We hear a great deal about sex today. That's what you expect. Fornications, thefts, false witness, blasphemies. Great day of freedom. But my friend, if you don't put the lid on the bucket, you've opened really a Pandora's box, and we're in trouble. Man has to be controlled. Man's the most vicious animal on this earth, and we put other animals in cages. And yet we're talking today, man must be free to do his thing. Well, here's what he'll do. It's not new morality at all. And our Lord said this sort of thing was evil, and these things defile the man. About us today, all of this emphasis upon sex in our schools, now in our churches, everywhere, on television, radio today, it stares at you from the billboards and the front page of magazines and the headlines on papers. My friend, these things defile you. Don't tell me that you are immune to this type of thing. No one's immune to it. And these are the things that are defiling young people, and yet it's all being done in the high, lofty-sounding terminology of freedom of speech, and that today we must express ourselves. And this is the way we're doing it. The thing that's in the heart is now coming out. This is a tremendous statement. Now, verse 21, then Jesus went thence and departed into the coasts of Tyre and Sidon. Now he's left the land for the first time, and that's interesting. He has come as king. You remember he sent his own, go to the cities of this nation. Go not beyond the boundaries of the nation Israel. He sent them out, and he was rejected. There was the conflict, and now there's the open break. The breaking point has come. What happens? He steps over the boundary himself for the first time to put out another great principle, and that is he'll receive Gentiles. His invitation is a sincere one. Ho, everyone that thirsty, come to the waters now. Wait, that's in the Old Testament. But he said, come unto me, all ye that labor and heavy laden, I'll rest you. Now notice the incident that took place. Behold, a woman of Canaan, she was a Canaanite, came out of the same coast and cried unto him, saying, have mercy on me, O Lord, thou son of David. Now, she had no claim on him as son of David. My daughter is grievously vexed with a demon. But he answered her not a word. Why? Well, she has no claim on him. He answered her not a word, and his disciples came and besought him, saying, send her away, for she crieth after us. She was causing a disturbance, probably a little embarrassment. And he answered and said, I am not sent but unto the lost sheep of the house of Israel. Now you mark that down. That is the primary issue that had to be settled, and he died with this superscription written over him, the King of the Jews. Now listen to her. Then came she and worshipped him, saying, Lord, help me. Before son of David, he said, I'm just sent to the lost sheep, the house of Israel. She had no claim upon him as son of David. Now she comes and worships him, and she calls him Lord, and she asks for help, and she's going to get it. And he answered and said, it's not meet to take the children's bread, cast it to dogs. And that's a very strong statement. That rebuff would have driven many of us away. Well, we would have walked away and said, you can't talk to us like that. Well, listen, verse 27, she said, truth, Lord, yet the dogs eat of the crumbs which fall from their master's table. You remember the poor man that ate the crumbs that fell from a rich man's table, and the dogs licked his sores. Now, verse 28, then Jesus answered and said unto her, O woman, great is thy faith. Marveled really at the faith of this woman. Be it unto thee even as thou wilt. And her daughter was made whole from that very hour. So when he said, come unto me, all ye that labor and a heavy laden, I'll help you. I'll lift the burden. That's what he's doing, even for a Canaanite. Her answer, I tell you, revealed a great faith. And on that, our Lord responded. Now, verse 29, Jesus departed from thence, came nigh unto the Sea of Galilee, and went up into a mountain, sat down there. And great multitudes came unto him, having with them those that were lame, blind, dumb, maimed, and many others, and cast them down at Jesus' feet, and he healed them. And again, my friend, I call your attention, multitudes were healed, not just a few little isolated cases that, after all, you can't really substantiate. But there were too many in that day. Nobody denied he performed the miracles, insomuch that the multitude wondered when they saw the dumb to speak, the maimed to be whole, the lame to walk, and the blind to see, and they glorified the God of Israel. Then Jesus called his disciples unto him and said, I have compassion on the multitude, because they continue with me now 3 days, and have nothing to eat, and I will not send them away fasting, lest they faint in the way. Now again his compassion on the multitude. And his disciples say unto him, whence should we have so much bread in the wilderness as to fill so great a multitude? Now, don't miss this, because very frankly, when you read this incident here, you feel like that it's just a rerun of the feeding of the 5,000. It's just a repetition. And you wonder why Matthew included it here, because it doesn't seem to add any further advancement of the messianic claims of the Lord Jesus. However, we are in the section where the emphasis is not on Jesus pressing his messianic claims any longer, but the rejection of his claims. And this miracle shows how slowly the disciples were to learn. Now, they've already witnessed the feeding of the 5,000, and I don't think it took place but just a few days before this. But here they raise the same old objections of unbelief. Same thing that they say here. His disciples say unto him, whence should we have so much bread in the wilderness as to feed so great a multitude? And Jesus said unto them, how many loaves have ye? And they said, 7 and a few little fishes. He commanded the multitude to sit down on the ground. He took the 7 loaves and fishes and gave thanks. And you have here feeding the multitudes. Now, it reveals that his disciples hadn't really learned the lesson. And their reluctance to believe actually constitutes a form of rejection. You remember, unbelief is sin. Paul in Romans 14:23 said, whatsoever is not of faith is sin. And I think laying aside in every weight, what is every weight? Well, I think it's unbelief. And the sin of unbelief. You and I today just don't believe him. If you want me to make a confession, and I'm willing to make a confession, and it is just simply this, I wish I believed him more. He can be believed. I ought to believe him. But the problem is with me, and I'm of the opinion that the problem is with you also. He fed the multitude. Now we're told, verse 38, and they that did eat were 4,000 men, beside women and children. And again, it's 4,000 plus. And I'm sure that you'd have to put one woman with a man, one child with the man and the woman, the family, so that you would have here 4 multiplied by 3, and that would be 12,000 were fed at this time. He sent away the multitude and took ship and came into the coasts of Magdala, and that place is on the Sea of Galilee today in ruins. Now, this chapter reveals that his disciples were just not keeping up. They were slow to believe and understand, and actually this is hindering the Lord Jesus. Would seem at this point that since he's reached the breaking point with the religious rulers, that he's having a real problem with his disciples, and he's just marking time now until they catch up. Very frankly, today he's very patient with you and me also, that we might catch up. I'm afraid a great many of us need to catch up with him today. Oh, that we might believe him May God richly bless you, my beloved.
0: 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I'm Steve Schwetz, and I'll meet you back here next time as together we go through the Bible.

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1: Josh Booth back with Bill Bullington. And hey, Bill, I seem to hear a lot about taxes when it comes to investing.
2: Well, a lot of people pay an awful lot of attention to taxes, and oftentimes it hurts their investment performance. 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
2: 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It just hasn't happened yet.
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5: Former United States Senator Bill Bradley reached the top in sports as a Hall of Fame basketball player, in academics as a Rhodes Scholar, and in politics as a three-term senator from New Jersey. So when he says becoming number one is easier than remaining number one, we should probably heed his words. It's not easy to finish life well. It takes a lot of

0: God is in charge. That's what Job knew, and that's what Chuck Swindoll wants you to walk away with today. Not that life will be easy, not that the pain will stop on your schedule, but that the God who holds the universe together has not let go of you. 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We're just getting started in a comprehensive study on the life of Job. 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During their conversation, both men openly admitted their struggles and how God's grace shapes the way they lead and love. 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I'm Bill Meyer. 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
1: Josh Booth back with Bill Bullington. And hey, Bill, I seem to hear a lot about taxes when it comes to investing.
2: Well, a lot of people pay an awful lot of attention to taxes, and oftentimes it hurts their investment performance. 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
2: Balance is key. 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
2: No, I've never seen two people that were identical when it came to their investment profile. It just hasn't happened yet.
1: So what should people do?
2: 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Either way, the phone number is 330-664-0700, and that website again is bullingtoncapital.com.
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11: News this hour from Town Hall. I'm John Scott. The Senate Judiciary Committee has voted 12 to 10 along party lines to support the Todd Blanch Attorney General nomination. During a Senate Judiciary Committee meeting, Chairman Chuck Grassley says he's pleased GOP colleagues Tom Tillis and John Cornyn worked out the anti-weaponization fund issue with Blanch.
12: I'm grateful that they, as well as Mr. Blanch and the White House, worked in good faith to solve them. Formally rescinding the fund and clarifying the scope of release of claims has put this issue to bed once and for all.
11: So now the full Senate could vote later this week on Blanch's nomination to be the nation's attorney general. Secretary of State Marco Rubio says there has been progress made in talks between Iran and Oman on the status of the critical Strait of Hormuz waterway. Speaking to reporters at the State Department, Rubio said that, quote, suffice to say there's been progress made in those talks, but not finality yet. We're hoping that will happen very shortly. The latest job numbers dipped slightly since June.
13: U.S. job openings fell slightly in June, but the labor market continued to show resilience in the face of an economic shock from the fighting in Iran. The Labor Department says that employers posted 7.36 million vacancies in June, down from 7.5 million in May, but still in line with expectations. Layoffs were little changed at 1.8 million. Openings rose at warehouse, transportation, and utility companies and at federal government agencies. Openings dropped at wholesalers and manufacturers of non-durable goods. I'm Lisa Dwyer.
11: And on Wall Street, stocks are racing toward record territory. The Dow Jones Industrial Average is ahead now more than 1,000 points. More on these stories from townhall.com.
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1: Josh Booth back with Bill Bullington. And hey, Bill, I seem to hear a lot about taxes when it comes to investing.
2: Well, a lot of people pay an awful lot of attention to taxes, and oftentimes it hurts their investment performance. How you're invested is just as important as how much in taxes you're going to pay, and you shouldn't let one outweigh the other.
1: So really, you should just have a balanced approach.
2: Balance is key. Everybody has a certain personality type. 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Most people don't even know what it is until they sit down with someone like me and show them what different portfolios would return and what kind of risk they're taking. 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Otherwise, you're going to be too uncomfortable and you have a tendency to abandon your plans.
1: And there's really no one-size-fits-all plan.
2: No, I've never seen two people that were identical when it came to their investment profile. It just hasn't happened yet.
1: So what should people do?
2: 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Either way, the phone number is 330-664-0700. And that website again is bullingtoncapital.com.
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0: several Greek islands, and we'll also stop in Ephesus, where the early church began to flourish. 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Well, it's impossible to watch current events and to ignore the obvious warning signs God is sending our way. Clearly, the time of His coming is drawing near. And that's the reason we're digging into the book of Revelation together in a teaching series I'm calling Final Conquest. Given the current events in our world, many believers are filled with fear about the future. And yet we don't need to fear. The end that is coming has already been written. The conclusion is secure and Jesus is going to win. That's the major theme in my commentary on Revelation. It's called Final Conquest. And I want you to add Final Conquest to your personal collection of Bible prophecy books. When you give a generous gift to support Pathway to Victory today, I'll make sure that you receive a copy right away. All right, it's time to step into the next section of John's revelation of Jesus Christ. So let's get started. I titled today's message, God's Judgments Unsealed.
1: On November the 10th, 1942, Winston Churchill stood before the House of Commons in Great Britain to offer just a glimmer of hope. In the midst of World War II, England had so far lost every battle. It looked as though Adolf Hitler might succeed in conquering the entire world. But then the tide began to turn. Britain suffered a victory at the Battle of Egypt. And talking about the victory they had experienced in the Battle of Egypt, Churchill said, "This is not the end. It is not even the beginning of the end. But it is perhaps the end of the beginning." You know, I thought about that phrase as I prepared today's message. It describes accurately where we are not only in the book of Revelation, but in human history right now as well. We are not in the end times, literally. This is not the beginning of the end yet, but it is the end of the beginning. We see the lightning flashes signaling that there's a great storm on the horizon. It's the storm of God's final judgment against the earth. And that's where we've come in our study of Revelation 6. So far, we've seen the church raptured into heaven. We've seen the flashes of lightning around the throne of God signaling that something big is about to happen. The beginning of the end begins in Revelation 6, the beginning of the seven-year period of judgment in which God will pour out His wrath on the earth. When we come to Revelation 6, we come now to these first of three judgments during the seven-year period of time. You have the seal judgments in chapter 6, the trumpet judgment in chapters 8 and 9, and the bowl judgments in chapter 16. This is the seal judgments in Revelation 6. Look at verses 1 and 2. "Then I saw when the Lamb," remember Jesus, "the Lamb has that seven-sealed scroll that contains the final judgments against the earth. And then when I saw the Lamb break one of the seven seals, I heard one of the four living creatures," remember that's one of the angels, "saying with a loud voice of thunder, 'Come.' I looked, and behold, a white horse, and him who sat upon it had a bow, and a crown was given to him, and he went out conquering and to conquer." A horse was a war machine, and the white horse was especially symbolic. Now, we're going to see three other horses: the red horse, the black horse, the ashen horse. We call this the four horsemen of the apocalypse who bring these judgments against the earth. But the first one is riding a white horse. Who is it that is riding this white horse? He had a bow. He had a crown that was given to him. He went out to conquer. The rider of this white horse, I believe, is the Antichrist. Now, the question is, who gives him that crown that allows him to reign over the world? Who gives him permission to do the terrible things he is going to do? God Himself.

0: God's the one who gives the Antichrist the authority to rule over the earth. That shouldn't surprise us. Romans chapter 13 says, there is no governing authority that has not been established by God. He has a purpose that he's working out, and he will be the one to give the Antichrist this final authority over the earth. And notice, he will do it without any bloodshed. He assumes power without any bloodshed at all, the bow without the arrows. We understand that. After we look at what happens in the rapture, there'll be such chaos in the world after millions of Christians are taken from this planet. The world will beg for somebody to bring order out of chaos. And that's why 1 Thessalonians 5:3 says, while people are saying peace and safety, then destruction will come upon them. He will be the peace candidate, the one who promises to bring peace. That is the beginning of the tribulation, the rise of the Antichrist. The second seal then is broken, which represents warfare. Look at verses 3 and 4. When he broke the second seal, I heard the second living creature saying, come. And another red horse went out, and to him who sat upon it, it was granted to take peace from the earth, and that men would slay one another, and a great sword was given to him. Now, my own personal belief is, it's all four of these horses are ridden by the same rider. It's the Antichrist who is mounting a different horse to bring a different judgment. In this case, he is bringing warfare. He's taking peace from the earth. Remember, 2 Thessalonians 2 describes the Antichrist as the man of lawlessness. Right now, he's being restrained by the Holy Spirit of God. But when the Spirit is removed, he will be unleashed to bring lawlessness into the world. And part of this lawlessness will include murder, civil wars in nations, and ultimately wars between nations. There is not just one war, the Battle of Armageddon. There will be a series of wars. Jesus said, wars and rumors of wars. And with those wars will come great, great destruction. Warfare is inevitable. There will be no lasting peace in this world until the Prince of Peace returns. The third seal, judgment, is famine. Look at verses 5 and 6. And he broke the third seal, and I heard the third living creature say, come. I looked, and behold, a black horse representing famine, and he who sat upon it had a pair of scales in his hand. And I heard something like a voice in the center of the four living creatures saying, a quart of wheat for a denarius, and three quarts of barley for a denarius, and do not damage the oil and the wine. Now, what in the world is that all about? Famine is always the result of war. And with famine comes hyperinflation and a destruction of the economic system. And that's what you're going to see during the Great Tribulation. You're going to see a great famine, and you're going to see sky-high inflation. So what happens in those situations? It always happens. Government steps in and says, we're going to try to equalize things. We're going to try to give from those who have and give to those who don't have. After all, that's the only fair thing to do. And that's why this rider on this horse, the Antichrist, has scales in his hands. He's going to balance out the economic system through socialism. Well, ladies and gentlemen, that never works either. If you want to make sure that only a few have money, go to a socialist structure. It always happens. It even further limits the number of people who have and increases those who have not. Centralized government, control of trade, is the economic system of the Antichrist. And that's what we're going to see in days ahead. The Antichrist says, I will control who buys and who isn't able to buy. And that is going to be a judgment against the earth. And again, that is why you're going to have famine in these last days upon the earth. We see the corruption of the economy. The fourth seal that is unleashed is death. Look at verses 7 and 8. When the Lamb broke the fourth seal, I heard the voice of the fourth living creature saying, come. And I looked, and behold, an ashen horse. That word ashen, chloros in Greek, we get our word chlorine. It sometimes says a pale horse. and him who sat upon it had the name Death, and Hades was following after him. Apparently, this is a picture, this ashen horse, of a decomposing body. Authority was given to them over a fourth of the earth. In other words, there is going to be death for over a fourth of the planet's population. How will they be killed? Notice the four sources of death. They will be killed with the sword. The idea here is that there will be some large instrument of death that will account for millions of deaths. It could be nuclear exchanges between nations, perhaps, but that's the kind of warfare that will occur. A second source of death will be famine that we already talked about. The third is pestilence or disease. Just think about 1.9 billion corpses in the world. There won't be an ability to handle all of that. And we know of all of the diseases associated with decomposing bodies that are not properly handled. And then finally, it says wild beasts will be a source of death. Now, he could be speaking literally here. Having their food system, the food chain, disrupted, it may cause wild beasts to become more predatory, killing human beings. Another explanation is that this seems to best fit with some pandemic animal-borne disease like bubonic plague, swine flu, bird flu. Whatever it is, it's going to be effective in killing millions of people. The fifth seal, martyrdom. Look at verse 9. And when the Lamb broke the fifth seal, I saw underneath the altar, he's looking in heaven, the altar of God, the souls of those who had been slain because of the word of God and because of the testimony which they had maintained. John says this fifth seal is the martyrdom of millions and millions of Christians who will be persecuted and martyred for their faith. Now, if you've been listening to my series on Revelation, you ought to have a great question in your mind right now. Wait a minute, Christians killed during the tribulation? I thought you said all Christians are going to be taken out of this world at the rapture. Who are these Christians? How did they become Christians? Why are they being martyred? You think those are good questions? Come next week and I'll answer them, because that's Revelation 7 explains who these martyrs are and how they were saved. But there will be a multitude of people saved during the tribulation, and they will pay a steep price for doing so. It will cost them their lives. And here they are in heaven, the souls of those who have been martyred. And what do they say to God? God, how long are you going to put up with this on earth? Why don't you judge what is happening on the earth and avenge our blood? And notice the answer given. And there was given to each one of them a white robe. That represents their righteousness given by Christ. And they were told that they should rest for a little while longer until the number of their fellow servants and their brethren who were to be killed, even as they had been, would be completed also. And the final judgment, the sixth seal, before the beginning of the trumpet judgments, is cosmological disturbances. Now, I want you to stay with me very carefully for these next final minutes. These are the most terrifying judgments to date. I looked when he broke the sixth seal, and there was a great earthquake, and the sun became black as sackcloth made of hair, and the whole moon became like blood. What's happening here? Perhaps this earthquake is also a volcanic activity that spews this soot into the air. There's so much of it that it causes a solar or a lunar eclipse that appears to change the color of both the sun and the moon. Verse 13, and the stars of the sky fell to the earth as a fig tree cast its unripe figs when shaken by a great wind. The word stars could literally mean stars, but we know so many of our stars in our solar system are bigger than the earth. If it fell to the earth, it would destroy the earth. This word stars can also refer to meteors, asteroids that start pummeling the earth. The stars fell out of the sky to the earth. Verse 14, the sky was split apart like a scroll when it is rolled up. Perhaps this is a reference to some great nuclear exchange between nations. Verse 15, then the kings of the earth and the great men and the commanders and the rich and the strong and every slave and free man hid themselves in the caves and among the rocks of the mountains. Up to this point, the tribulation judgments have affected mainly the poor, but at this point, nobody is exempt. And they said to the mountains and to the rocks, fall on us. In other words, kill us and thus hide us. This is so awful. We want to be hidden. We would be rather dead than face what we're about to face. What is it that caused them to say that? What were they so fearful of that they would rather die than experience it? Are they saying, hide us from the earthquakes? Hide us from these natural elements? No, that's not what they're afraid of. So they say, fall on us, rocks, and hide us from the presence of him who sits on the throne and from the wrath of the Lamb. When they look up into the sky that has been ripped in two, they see something that no one on earth has ever seen before. They see the Lamb sitting on the throne. I thought of these verses. Amy and I had been invited into the Oval Office. There is something about walking into the most powerful room in the world and looking at the man seated behind that desk, whoever it is, and realize that one command from him could set into motion a nuclear exchange that would destroy the world as we know it. But that experience pales in comparison to what the kings of the earth are going to see and feel when they look up into the sky and see the Lord Jesus Christ, not as a baby in a manger, but as the sovereign King of kings and Lord of lords. And when the world sees that, they see the Lord Jesus Christ, what is their response? They begin praying to the rocks. They begin praying to the mountains, saying, hide us, protect us from the presence of the one who is on the throne and the wrath of the Lamb. Hide us, for who is able to stand in face of the wrath of God? You see, that is the response of every unbeliever once he catches a glimpse of who Jesus Christ really is. Even believers, when they understand who Christ is, remember Peter, when he realized who the Lord was, he fell down and said to Jesus, depart from me, for I am a sinful man. Isaiah, when he looked up in a vision and saw the angels around the throne of God, he said, woe is me, for I'm a man of unclean lips. The unbeliever, when he sees God revealed in heaven, he is also going to say, hide us from his presence, for who can stand against the wrath that is yet to come? What is so interesting to me is what he could have said, the unbeliever. When the kings of the earth look up and see the Lamb of God, they could have said, save us, Lord Jesus, save us. We confess our sins. We repent. We accept your free gift of salvation. But instead of saying that, their hearts are so hardened, they start praying to the rocks. And they say to the rocks, destroy us, kill us. We would rather be dead than face the presence and the judgment of God. But the fact is, death exempts nobody from the judgment of God. Did you know there are people out there, perhaps you're one of them, that thinks, it doesn't matter. It doesn't matter. If there is a God, and I'm not sure there is, when I die, God's going to welcome me into heaven. There are people who believe in the doctrine of what I call justification by death. They think all you have to do is die, and then God is going to be gracious to you and invite you into heaven. I think of what my old professor, Dr. Walford, said. As is often the case with desperate people, instead of availing themselves of the grace of God, they attempt to hide from his wrath by seeking escape and death. But their hope is futile, for death is not an escape, but merely a change of one state to another. Those who escape through death from the immediate judgment of God are destined for eternal judgment at the great white throne. Even the unbeliever understands that they are deserving of the wrath of God. And that's why they cry out, "For the day of God's wrath has come, and who is able to stand?" Who is able to withstand the certain coming judgment of God? No one. Nobody can survive that judgment except those who have put on the white garment of forgiveness that Jesus Christ offers today. That's why the Bible says, today is the day of salvation. Do not harden your hearts. As we'll see over and over again, the message of the revelation is clear. You can accept Jesus' gracious offer of salvation today, or you will face the certain wrath of Jesus someday. I truly wish we had more than 30 minutes to go deeper into this important subject. My original presentation was abbreviated so that it would fit into the half-hour program. But in a moment, David will explain how you can receive the unedited collection of messages in the Final Conquest teaching series. As we close today, let me remind you that Pathway to Victory is entirely dependent on friends like you who give voluntary gifts. We could not pay for airtime or the many other expenses required of a broadcast ministry without supportive partners like you. And today, I'm saying thanks for your generous gift by providing my best-selling book called Final Conquest. In this commentary on Revelation, I focus on speaking the truth of God's Word into the turbulent times in which we're living. Well, God gave us the book of Revelation not to strike fear into our hearts, but to assure us that our hope is secure in the glorious return of Jesus Christ. After all, the return of Jesus Christ is the most hope-filled event in human history. And my book explains why that's true. So, when you give a generous gift, be sure to request a copy of Final Conquest. Plus, when you give a gift today, I'll also include my full-color, 56-page booklet called The Major Characters of the End Times. 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
1: 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That's P.O. Box 223-609, Dallas, Texas, 75222. I'm David J. Mullins. Throughout history, there have been many great movements of God. But the greatest revival of all will occur during the tribulation. Join us when Dr. Jeffress presents a fascinating study in Revelation chapter 7. 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
2: 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And give them a call at Josh Booth back with Bill Bullington. And hey, Bill, I seem to hear a lot about taxes when it comes to investing.
3: Well, a lot of people pay an awful lot of attention to taxes, and oftentimes it hurts their investment performance. How you're invested is just as important as how much in taxes you're going to pay, and you shouldn't let one outweigh the other.
2: So really, you should just have a balanced approach.
3: Balance is key. 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Otherwise, you're going to be too uncomfortable and you have a tendency to abandon your plans.
2: And there's really no one-size-fits-all plan.
3: No, I've never seen two people that were identical when it came to their investment profile. It just hasn't happened yet.
2: So what should people do?
3: Give me a call or go to my website, bullingtoncapital.com. 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
2: Josh Booth back with Bill Bullington. And hey, Bill, I seem to hear a lot about taxes when it comes to investing.
3: Well, a lot of people pay an awful lot of attention to taxes, and oftentimes it hurts their investment performance. How you're invested is just as important as how much in taxes you're going to pay, and you shouldn't let one outweigh the other.
2: So really, you should just have a balanced approach.
3: Balance is key. Everybody has a certain personality type. 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
2: And there's really no one-size-fits-all plan.
3: No, I've never seen two people that were identical when it came to their investment profile. It just hasn't happened yet.
2: So what should people do?
3: Give me a call or go to my website, bullingtoncapital.com. Either way, the phone number is 330-664-0700. 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
12: With SRN News, I'm John Scott. The Senate Judiciary Committee votes 12-10 to advance the nomination of Acting Attorney General Todd Blanche to the full Senate for a final confirmation vote.
13: The nomination will be favorably reported. The meeting's adjourned.
14: Senate Judiciary Committee Chairman Chuck Grassley of Iowa announcing results of the vote to advance the nomination to the full Senate. Tuesday's vote followed a deal struck late Sunday between Blanche and two Republican senators who threatened to block his confirmation until Blanche formally rescinded a $1.8 billion fund meant to compensate some who felt they were unfairly targeted by the Justice Department. Bernie Bennett in Washington.
12: Iran and the Gulf Arab state of Oman reportedly made progress toward a deal to reopen the Strait of Hormuz, a potential breakthrough that could help wind down the war in the Middle East. Two regional officials told the Associated Press that under the emerging agreement, ships would enter the Persian Gulf through an Iranian-controlled route and exit through a route controlled by Oman. Service fees would be charged. These peace talks are ongoing. And on Wall Street, stocks are headed toward a record. It appears.
15: I'm Seth Sutel, and this is Markets in a Minute. Stocks are rising toward a record on Wall Street as big companies keep piling up profits and oil prices head lower. The S&P 500 was up 1.1% in the first hour of trading Tuesday. The index is on track to beat the all-time high it set in early June. The Dow added 715 points. That's about 1.3%. The Nasdaq Composite rallied 1.6%. Palantir Technologies and Caterpillar posted big gains after becoming the latest companies to beat Wall Street's profit estimates. AI company Palantir jumped 27%. Caterpillar rose 5%. Brent crude fell about 4%. Seth Sutel, New York.
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2: Josh Booth back with Bill Bullington. And hey, Bill, I seem to hear a lot about taxes when it comes to investing.
3: Well, a lot of people pay an awful lot of attention to taxes, and oftentimes it hurts their investment performance. 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
3: Balance is key. 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
3: No, I've never seen two people that were identical when it came to their investment profile. It just hasn't happened yet.
2: So what should people do?
3: Give me a call or go to my website, bullingtoncapital.com. Either way, the phone number is 330-664-0700, and that website again is bullingtoncapital.com.
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6: All right, we are back, and I think what we're going to do is open the phone lines early tonight. So I'm going to go ahead and open the phone lines early at 216-901-0933. 216-901-0933. If you have a question or a comment, or if there's a serious prayer request out there, give us a call, 216-901-0933. Fred, you know, we were talking about these... I didn't catch that. Go ahead. All right, let's go. Well, we got callers already. Let's go to Jeff. Jeff, you're Jeff in Massachusetts. You're in the air, Jeff.
7: Oh, thank you very much, Pastor Sanders. Well, Pastor, the big, huge news story of the week, that we talk about on the program, is the illegal aliens coming into Spain from Morocco. If you ever see the pictures of these illegal aliens, it looks like the orcs from the movie... Return of the from the movie Lord of the Rings. I mean, this is scary.
6: Yeah, they're all
7: here. We're standing on end because I think about my city of Chelsea, Massachusetts, and living in a blue state, and what the Democrats will do to this country if they get into power. It'll be the same thing.
6: Did you notice something, Jeff? 99% of those were young male of military service age.
8: Okay, warriors.
6: Yeah, young warriors, and but did you see what's happening now? That a number of the people in Spain said they realized their government wasn't going to help them. They're out there with clubs. The people are coming out and they're beating the Moroccans and sending them back home.
7: I believe it. In fact, I watched a video by Nick Shirley. It was like a half-hour video. At the end of the video, they're chasing poor Nick Shirley down with a knife, the Moroccan migrants.
6: Oh, yeah.
7: I'm like, this is freaky. And it doesn't seem like I'm getting off on a tangent, but I like Dave Ramsey. Dave Ramsey has a lot of great financial advice. But you see, living in a blue state, Dave's principles don't work. You got to have clout. And political push is like communist China. So though I like Dave Ramsey from Massachusetts, Dave Ramsey's principles absolutely do not fit. At the very best, you can get out of debt, but you're not really worth too much. I'm using myself as an example. I have no debt. I try to live within my means. Cash is king. I mean, I use a debit card. I don't use a credit card. Heck, I don't even carry a cell phone with me. The reason why I mentioned Dave Ramsey is because he is a good man, but it fits for the South and Midwest. Up in Massachusetts, to get wealthy, you got to play the Democrat game, or you don't get anywhere. It's communism. What do you think, Pastor?
6: Well, here's what I see happening, and now there are people are starting to write about it, even the Wall Street Journal. The Democrats are broke. They're broke. The DNC actually owes more money than they have. And so now, where's all their money? Where were they getting their money? Well, the answer was Doge. It wasn't all these contributors that they were claiming to have. They were literally using our tax dollars to fund their campaigns. All of the corruption. Now what's happened within the collective... They don't trust because of all the fraud. They don't trust each other. The big donors will not give directly to the DNC. They won't. So what's happening is you've got these billionaires like that one out there that's left here is in China. the one who's married, whose wife is the founder of Code Pink, they give to the hardcore communists, the hardcore, like this Francisca Hong, and
7: yes,
6: people like Moron Mandumi. And so, and so what's happening, they're giving it to, that's why they're rising, and the other Democrats are having some major problems, issues right now, trying to get their word out. And so, anyhow, it's a big split.
7: 110% right, and I'll wrap it up with this one simple point. Just like in Spain, you have vigilantes rising up. Well, we're going to have vigilantes rise up in a lot of these blue areas, and maybe even the South and Midwest might get into it, and they might have incursions into the blue states to eliminate the illegal aliens and the communists and the Islamists, and that will be part of the civil war ongoing for the rest of our natural lives. So, Pastor, hold on to your hats. God bless you. Keep up the good work, and have a good one.
6: All right, thanks. God bless you. Do the same. And you see what just happened out there in Pennsylvania? They found all, they had to clean up their voter law rolls.
8: Correct.
6: And they have put, what was it, about, I don't know, 300,000?
8: Yeah, it was a lot of names.
6: Off the, so now there are more registered Republicans in that blue state than there are Democrats, okay?
8: Yep.
6: So now Pennsylvania is on the verge of going red. It's, you know, remember, this is kind of what the same thing happened here in Ohio.
8: Okay? Right, right.
6: And so that is good. But here's the other thing. California. You know, California has more conservative people, but they live up the northern area. Okay?
8: Exactly.
6: But they don't have any politics. All the politicians, all the state reps are Democrats, okay? And so, and they're the ones that appointed all these judges in that 30-year-old. But what's going to happen when he's talking about the having a revolt, I think that's where you're going to see a revolt out there.
8: Yep.
6: Also in Washington, you got the state of Washington. You have a very good portion of that eastern Washington. They want to break away from
8: they do
6: from from the state, and I think they may just do that. Okay, so
8: you know your last caller, and I think everybody needs to do this, calling them communists.
6: They're communists.
8: Stop the nonsense. A spade is a spade. I always ask people, do you know that all these democratic socialists, they're pushing all that socialist. What do you know what the difference between a socialist and a communist?
6: No, they say that
8: a socialist isn't in a hurry.
6: Yeah, yeah.
8: It's the same plant, yeah. Same poison ivy all the way.
6: Well, you know, it was an interesting thing there. When Nikita Khrushchev, I remember just like it was yesterday, he took off his shoe, he beat the podium.
8: Yep.
6: He said, we will defeat you from within.
8: Correct.
6: Without firing a shot. Then we'll sell you the rope to hang yourself with. He said, we will give you dose after dose after dose of socialism until you awake to find you are now communist, okay?
8: Exactly.
6: And that's exactly what they've been doing, and that's what they've been doing in these universities out there today.
8: You remember back when Clinton was president, in California, it's on the south end of the Golden Gate Bridge, was Presidio. It was our most prestigious naval base. They closed the base for remodeling. And they remodeled I spent millions of dollars, Clinton did, and rebuilt the whole base. And you know what it became after that?
6: No.
8: Gorbachev moved there. It was the home for the Gorbachev Foundation.
6: Brother.
8: Isn't that a kick in the face?
6: Yeah. Here's another one. You, Moron Mandumi, he wants people to buy groceries from the state, then from his stores, his communist run grocery stores, but in order for them to buy, they must have an ID. Now, you have to have an ID to buy groceries from his grocery stores, but not to vote.
8: Oh, absolutely.
6: And there you go.
8: You could buy dangerous groceries.
6: And, you know, it's Kamala's back. Kamala's, she's running, okay? And she said this time she's going to win because she's not going to be listening to people taking bad advice. She's going to do it her way.
8: She's not going to talk.
6: Right. She has the word salad, they call it. Okay. Now, Kamala wants to make D.C. and Puerto Rico into states. And then, you know, because of all the, they would figure all the Democratic voters they would get out of there. But that might change on Kamala. Then she wants to up the Supreme Court to 13 justices. Then she wants to do away with ICE. She wants to totally do away with ICE. And what has happened is, she didn't go with the main branch of the old, you know, and she's turned on Joe Biden. She said that Joe Biden was not that good, was not a good president. Well, guess what? He wasn't. We all knew that from the beginning.
8: Right.
6: But here now you've got James Carville. They called him the snake. They used to call him the snake, Carville. He's coming out, but he was one of the Democrats, one of Clinton's strategists, one of his top strategists. So you have Carville. You got Bill Maher now. Carville says he's dumping the Democrats. He said they've lost their minds. You've got Bill Maher says that the Democrats have their heads where the sun doesn't shine anymore.
8: Okay? Amen.
6: And so here, and then now you have Newsom, governor of California, saying it's a proven fact that capitalism no longer works. And then you've got this other guy that's running, and I'm trying to think of his name. He's the one that's been out there. He says he calls himself a capitalistic communist. Okay.
8: What is that?
6: It's him. Okay. Then you have you've got this one out there who's running for the Senate in Texas.
8: Tellerico?
6: Tellerico, yeah. And so Tellerico says that he knows that he's actually a Presbyterian preacher, and that the Bible speaks of six different genders, okay? Now, here's a guy. I mean, how do you take these people like this?
8: They have mental problems.
6: They have severe. But here, he's ahead in the polls in Texas. This is unbelievable. According to the polls.
8: That's. I always look at that. That's what we're told. Yeah. And when you look at the mainstream media, you know they're never telling
6: the polls. They always if they poll. The Democrats are always 3 to 4 points higher than the Republicans. So, if they say the Democrats are 3 points ahead, that means they're actually even. Okay? The way that usually works out there. So you have an article there that you was.
8: About the four men that were guilty, pled guilty to stealing $2.2 million of Medicaid fraud. In Minnesota. Imagine that.
6: This is why the Democrats, you know, like I said, they can't trust each other anymore. Okay.
8: Well, can you imagine how many Democrats are holding their breath? You know, four guys didn't do this alone.
6: No. And those four guys, to get a shorter sentence, will roll over on whoever they have to roll over on.
8: Exactly.
6: And this is why Tampon Tim, he's in real trouble, okay? I mean, he knows it. I mean, they're eventually going to get him. He's got his attorney general is trying to protect him, but he can't protect himself because they got audio of him making deals, okay?
8: Yep.
6: But anyhow, go ahead.
8: It's just amazing. It doesn't matter who's doing this. There's still somebody that thinks they can sneak it in, you know, better.
6: Yeah.
8: You know, well, I got a better scheme than you, and I won't get caught. I mean, it's to think that you could move that much money around and nobody's going to see it ever.
6: All righty. Here you have the diary. You know, Fauci, let me get those numbers out again. The phone lines are open. We will take calls at 216-901-0933. 216-901-0933. Fauci's diary, okay, says that he suffered adverse effects of his own COVID shot. Anthony Fauci, the public face of the federal government response to COVID, has long incurred accusations of dishonesty. I guess so. How many times did we see that guy lie under oath? And so, on the Ingram angle, Health and Human Services Secretary Robert Kennedy Jr. told Laura Ingram that Fauci's newly released pandemic diary provided evidence of another lie, hitherto concealed from the public. Specifically, Kennedy noted that Fauci recorded having an adverse event after taking his COVID vaccine. The now former director of the National Institute of Allergy and Infectious Disease, Fauci became a household name during COVID in the capacity that later as chief medical advisor to the president, Joe Obama Biden, Fauci helped shape federal COVID policies. For instance, the former bureaucrat aggressively pushed the COVID. Meanwhile, Republican Senator Rand Paul of Kentucky has long sought to prosecute Fauci for various alleged crimes. And on Saturday, as part of the Senate Homeland Security and Government Affairs Committee investigation, Paul released Fauci's pandemic diary, which the lawmaker characterized as filled with meticulous notes and near daily entries that did not always square with Fauci's publication. In other words, he got caught lying time and time again, over and over. But when you look at here right now, I know in Florida they're going after him with individual charges. See, that pardon only covers federal.
9: Correct.
6: And so there's a number of states, a number of people died in a lot of states because of Fauci. Okay?
8: Right. Oh, absolutely.
6: And they're going to be going after him. You know, the first caller tonight mentioned the illegal Africans who stormed the Spanish North American territories are wreaking havoc. Okay, and you're looking at them here. We have pictures of them. And in all of these pictures of all of these people, you see, I only found one woman. And I don't know how she survived, because she looked like she was a pretty young girl. How she could survive with all of those guys in there, she must have. Because, you know, they had come across our border,
8: right,
6: with the human traffickers. They had that more than 50% of those women got raped.
8: Oh, I believe that.
6: And these young girls got raped at...
8: Yeah, these aren't Boy Scouts coming across the border.
6: They actually had there, and off that little island there in Texas, they had the what they call the rape tree, where they hung panties on the tree. These women had to come in order to be able to pass. They had to get raped and hang their panties on the tree there.
8: Wow.
6: The Spanish territory of Ceuta in North Africa has been overwhelmed by at least, and of course they're saying now, they've won everything from 49,000 up to 60,000. They're saying now, immigrants who entered, into Spain are now causing chaos everywhere. Okay, and so here, because the law there in Spain is because they come by sea, they cannot immediately be deported, and so. Here, you know, what they're doing is the images are horrifying, apocalyptic, as the local police are now overwhelmed. But you're showing here, 57 of the migrants died just on the way over. But showing you have a number of the Spanish residents there are out with clubs protecting their property against these young guys. So... anyhow,
8: sad when they only have clubs to use.
6: Well, yeah, and see, I'm going to tell you, if we ever gave up our guns, we would give up our freedom, and that's why the Democrats for years and years,
8: overnight.
6: Yeah, that's why they have for years and years tried to give us to take away our guns, and so, and the founding fathers knew this. All right. After Fauci testimony, Georgia Representative McCormick revives a bill to fire uncooperative federal employees. Georgia's Representative Richard McCormick wants to bar anyone who refuses to testify before Congress from working for the government. The Georgia Republican said that the appearance of Dr. Anthony Fauci, former director of the National Institute of Allergy and Infectious Disease, led him to revive the bill, which he first introduced in 2024. Fauci appeared before the U.S. Senate Committee on Homeland Security, Government Affairs, and said he would invoke the Fifth Amendment right to... He did it 111 times. 111 times to protect himself against incrimination. The committee subpoenaed Fauci, given full and unconditional pardon. Now, Rand Paul says, you are going to because you have lied under oath and that you're going to be held in contempt of Congress, okay, because by claiming the Fifth, you see, once you've claimed the Fifth, well, first of all, once you're pardoned, once you receive that pardon, that means you have pleaded guilty to the crime. You've admitted guilt. And once you've done that, you no longer can claim the Fifth. And this guy's, Fauci got the most crooked lawyers. They got the Jack Smith-type lawyers, okay? These guys that were real, you know, considered real corrupt. I mean, extremely corrupt lawyers. And so he said here, if you can hide from Congress, you shouldn't be able to work for the federal government, said Congressman McCormick. Congress has constitutional duty to conduct oversight, and federal employees have a duty to tell the truth. Full stop. If anyone lies under oath or refuses to cooperate with a lawful investigation, there should be consequences. Public service is a privilege, and no one is above the law. The bill called Stop the Swamp, good name, right? allows Congress to refer uncooperative witnesses to the U.S. Department of Justice. Federal law already makes lying to Congress a crime, but McCormick's bill would add additional consequences for federal employees to refuse to testify. Fauci said in his testimony he was concerned. Senator Rand Paul, Republican of Kentucky, who chairs the committee, would seek to arrest him based on his testimony, regardless of the pardon issued by Biden. Again, he can't do that. You know, so the only conclusion I can reach is that the sole reason he is calling me before this committee is to get me to say something, anything that could vindicate his repeated public pledges that I end up, in his words, behind bars, Fauci said. Okay, well, that guy did horrible things.
8: He did.
6: He experimented on orphaned children in New York there. He literally tortured puppies, you know, this guy did horrible, horrible things. And he was the one, he financed this whole thing with the gain of function. They created this COVID as a biological weapon. It was a weapon created.
8: And right.
6: They say, 26 million peoples worldwide? 26 world million have died from COVID? And they say... The question is, if they more died from COVID or more died from the bioweapon they call a vaccine.
8: Right, right.
6: So, all right, here you go. This fellow, this Jim Blanch, he has done a great job. I mean, he's really doing, but they don't want to confirm him. And those that are actually holding him back are... Rhino Republicans, but to secure AG job, Blanch kills off anti-weaponization fund designed to compensate victims of government, which hunts like most J6ers. And that is too bad because the J6ers, they were mostly all patriots, okay?
8: Yes.
6: And those people on that executive committee, every one of them should be behind bars for at least 4 years, at least.
8: At least.
6: Yeah. To expedite his confirmation as permanent replacement for former Attorney General Pam Bondi, Acting Attorney General Todd Blanch has rescinded the Department of Justice's May order to establish an anti-weaponization fund. Again, he's being against. Those that are coming against him are some Republicans, Mike Rhinos. Blast announced that the rescinding of the May 18th order by publishing a signed memo to the social media site on X late Sunday. Now, Trump has said, look, I'll just leave him as acting attorney general because those two rhinos that have been opposing him, their term is up, and they'll be out in, come January. They'll be out of office.
9: Right.
6: And so Trump says, you know, he's just waiting. Then they'll have a vote. Blanche wrote in his post that he reached this decision after having met with committee members and senators over the past several weeks and addressed the concerns, outstanding questions here, designated to compensate victims who were politically persecuted by the Biden regime to fund more existence prompted massive backlash and misinformation from Democrats and their media allies, both of whom falsely accused the fund of being a slush fund for President Donald Trump. Republicans like Senator John Cornyn, here you go, of Texas, and Tom Tillis of North Carolina joined the chorus by threatening to block Blanche's confirmation as Attorney General until the fund was eliminated. As a result of the backlash, see, those two guys, they should be prosecuted too. They really
9: Amen.
6: Should.
9: Yeah.
6: Yep. As a result of the backlash, the DOJ said in June that it would no longer be moving forward with the fund, but Cornyn and Tillis continued complaining and demanding that the fund be entirely nixed. So I'm just wondering how much money they got to do that, because, again, it's not, the Democrats aren't the only ones that have been taken.
8: Oh, absolutely not. No.
6: But I would probably say that they're, well, of all of the fraud that they found out, and, well, for example,

0: Party that are the elites. Well, look at the ones in this country that are pushing so hard, like AOC and all of those, okay, for communism. Bernie Sanders, no relation to me. All of those people out there are wealthy. They're in a, and they're educated, okay.
1: But isn't it bewildering? He's just a mayor.
0: Yeah, well, he...
1: So you know something's going on.
0: Well, yeah, well, what's happening is he's destroying the city. Little by little, he's running. Well, they're trying
1: to... probably his goal.
0: Well, he wants to pass a tax, not just in the city of New York, but they wanted to pass this in the state of New York, that there was an exit tax, that if you moved your company or if you moved out of the state, you'd have to pay an exit tax. Remember what Hochul said? She said, well, about the big business, if you don't like the taxes, move. And then when they all started moving, and then she said, come back.
1: You're... Yep.
0: And so Frank Garcia, chairman of the NBC's local chapter, told the Post that Man Dummy has ignored the group's grievances. The mayor doesn't seem to want to sit down with us, Garcia said, though he warned that Mandumi won't be able to bully these lawyers we are going to bring in. So according to the Greater New York Chamber of Commerce, the local NBC formed earlier this year. More broadly, however, the NBC national footprint builds itself as well resourced network of entrepreneur owners and resource partners and professionals across the country. We'll be back right after this.

She was only 8 years old. She said, I want to see the preacher. So they left them alone. Will you make me a promise?

said I know I'm dying, but that's not why I'm sad. I know I'll go to heaven, but what about my dad? I told him

0: All right, tell Mom and Dad about Jesus. Listen, in recent years, Democrats have, candidates have championed moderate policies to win elections. Now, we warned you about the Virginia Governor Abigail Spanberger. We told you, this woman is not a moderate, folks. This, don't trust her, okay? But, well, anyhow, to win elections only to govern as socialists, with little and the most blatant example being Virginia Governor Abigail Spanberger. I think she was in one day when people started realizing who she was, okay? Spanberger managed to enact a far-left agenda in a purple state, giving Democrats a playbook for the upcoming midterms. Remember, she tried to change gerrymandering. She tried to switch. It didn't work so well. If used correctly, it could help liberals flip Congress for control of Congress and seize powerful positions in the state government across the country. This November, the focus will be on Senate races in Georgia, Iowa, Texas, Maine, Michigan, and North Carolina. There will also be a gubernatorial races in places like Ohio, Wisconsin, Georgia, Pennsylvania, and we forgot many swing states, districts that will determine control of the House. These aren't exactly liberal strongholds. Candidates can push gun control, DEI, open borders, higher taxes, without losing in a landslide. If, however, they mask the true intent while retaining their radical roots, these races remain winnable for the Democrats, and even receiving funding from figures like billionaire George Soros and groups associated with his far-left empire. And so, former U.S. Senate nominee Graham Platner of Maine is a perfect example. Things were initially going very well for him as he adopted the Spanberger strategy. Doge seriously questions keeping your platform vague and hide any affiliation with fringe elements. But before too long, he was forced to drop out of the race in disgrace after his troop persona came to light. Platner was caught with Nazi tattoos on his chest and was busted for exchanging sexually explicit text messages with multiple women after his marriage. His ex-lover said he kept the tattoo and its reminder of America being the evil bad guy overseas. That was interesting. Okay, I have we got time to take maybe one or two calls out there, folks. If you have a question or comment here. Oh, this is, the IRGC, here Trump just bombed, in fact, actually, they're still actually hitting some targets there in Iran, okay?
1: Right.
0: Now, they're supposed to be, and Trump's kind of playing their own game, saying one thing, he's showing them, but now the IRGC comes out, and they said that if this continues, they're going to start targeting U.S. and Israel energy infrastructures if attacked. I noticed that the seven states, they've had water supplies, water systems have been hacked into. They claim that Iran is doing this, okay? So the Iranian government reportedly threatened on last Friday to target American and Israel energy infrastructure if the country is continually attacked by the United States amid the ongoing conflict in the Middle East. Now, Trump's told them over and over and over and over. Now, he's told them this last time. He said, and people keep urging him within his own party, just get it over with. Get it over with. We got to get this over with before the midterms, okay? But again, we talked about this. Trump is privy to information we don't have. We can't really, you have everybody making the call, and they're making the call on very limited information of what's going on there in Iraq, okay? And we don't know exactly what we're doing. We know we do have, I do know that what he's doing is he's showing that they're preparing, to put boots on the ground, that they're there, that the boots are ready to go, and that they can, you know, dump tanks and whatever very quickly and, you know, go and take over the capital of Tehran, you know, even they've actually hit some targets around there already. Just letting them know. But anyhow, did you want to do that article?
1: Sure.
0: Okay, go ahead.
2: Okay, well, they have a Christian teacher, Enoch Brook, was finally released from prison after 700 days. This is in Dublin, for refusing to use the preferred pronouns. God bless him for standing up. That, I mean, that's a firm stand.
0: Well, we've had similar things happen right here in this country, okay? We've had many pro-lifers put in jail for praying.
2: Right.
0: So, go ahead.
2: But to finally stand up against this, all this pronoun malarkey, I mean, these people, this is just another evil destruction of our country and our culture.
0: Well, they're having some major problems. The things they're all around the world, they're going back. They're taking more of a conservative stand. They're seeing what's happening here in America. Okay?
2: Right.
0: And they're seeing the battle is taking place, and I think that's one of the reasons the communists are pushing so hard to try to push this communism. Remember what they, you know, what Marx and Engels taught. You know, say one thing, do another. Go this way, go that way. Whatever you have to say, say. If you find that you've come out of the closet, out of the shadows, when you come out ruthlessly. Show no mercy. Come out ruthlessly. And then they talked about the capitalist bourgeoisie. That if it was morally for the proletariat to kill the bourgeoisie because they were rich, wealthy, they were capitalists because they made their money off the backs of the working man. Therefore, it was morally, this is, you know, and it's an interesting thing because how that's so clearly described in Proverbs chapter 1. I mean, it just so clearly describes that. Anyhow, Iran repeatedly threatens to target U.S. and Israeli infrastructure. Trump is very, very well aware of this. The warning comes after President Trump signaled this week that he was prepared for a full-scale military action to end the conflict. In other words, he's telling them, you know, if we have to, unfortunately, there's going to be a lot of people having to die because these people, they just won't give up. A senior Iran security official told the Iranian-aligned Tasman news agency that the government and military were prepared to respond to U.S. or Israeli attack by targeting critical infrastructure and has been demonstrated it has the ability to carry out such attacks. Iran has prepared extensive response plans that include targeting critical infrastructure of Israel, U.S. energy infrastructure, and that Tehran is prepared to carry them out, the official said. But now, and we know, look, Biden brought in 20 million. He brought them in 20 million illegals. He brought in, we know that there was at least 50,000 Chinese nationalists. These are soldiers. These are soldiers brought into this country. You've got these sleeper cells all over this country today.
2: Yes, you do.
0: And so this is what they're threatening now. Again, like I said, Trump is privy to a lot of these things that we're not. And so we just have to pray for him and pray because he, you know, he might, I mean, these people, they might have a nuclear bomb.
2: Well, years ago, I read an article in Omni Science magazine. It was the article started out about NORAD in Colorado. But at the end of it, it got into that there were 100 suitcase nukes missing from Russia.
0: Yeah, and to this day,
2: it never turned up.
0: Yeah. Do you remember here in New Jersey about a year or two ago we had all the they were testing these these little what they're using now for unmanned aircraft.
2: The drones.
0: Yeah, that's what I meant to say. And they had all these drones, hundreds and hundreds of drones were flying in the night sky, and the people were in a real panic, and they were wondering what was going on. And the rumors started, saying that the government suspected that there were some nuclear suitcase bombs hidden in the area. And these drones were looking for the radiation, in other words, trying to find it. Okay, so, and I guess, I don't know if there was any truth ever to that or not. I guess we're probably never going to know out there. But you're right about those suitcase bombs, okay? And that nobody ever found all of those, huh?
2: Well, what they were saying in the article was, as we've progressed, they said you can condense a bomb 20 times more powerful than they dropped on Hiroshima to the size of a football. And then you can put that on a quartz clock with a 7-year battery, and you have a problem.
0: Well, I didn't even realize. Yep, technology, huh? Anyhow, here's the good news. The good news is the Lord is on his throne. He's in complete control, okay? And folks, God is on his throne. He is in complete control. And for all of you out there, you know, with all the things that we talked about today, everything that we've mentioned here will be forgotten except for what we read from God's Word, the Bible. Heaven and earth will pass, but his words won't. And that's why when we always wait till the end of the program, we give the invitation, because we know that a lot of you folks, right after we get off the air, you go right to bed. And in fact, we have a whole lot of people. I get letters every now and then, and you know, tug and cheek from a lot of the ladies out there saying, I go to bed with you every night, okay? In other words, they're listening to me while they're in bed. And and so that's what we bring this message to you, because we want you to think about that before you go to bed. The first thing you should do in the morning when you get up is pray, is go to the Lord in prayer. And the last thing you need to do the night before you go to bed is pray. And like that prayer, now I lay me down to sleep, I pray the Lord my soul to keep it. So anyhow, we said all that to say this, that everybody out there listening to me is listening because they're alive. But every one of you that are alive at some point won't be. Your soul will be required of you. That's an absolute. There's no maybe about it. No maybe about it. It's appointed to all men once to die, and then the judgment. Now, we always tell you here, there are no unbelievers in heaven or hell. Everyone that's in heaven and hell believe, okay, folks. And we want you to be a believer in heaven, okay? Because hell is a lot worse than you can imagine. Torment for eternal. You say, well, why do you believe that? Well, because here, God's Word, the Bible, is supernatural, folks. What is in this book here is far, far beyond the intellect of people that have today to understand. I mean, if you go back, even we saw in the days of Adam, Adam could read and write, and those people, their intellect was far superior. And they kept records. And here, with over 1,800 prophecies, in about probably 99% of them have already been fulfilled. Exactly when, exactly where, exactly how. Mathematically, that's impossible. In fact, with all of men's great technology today, if they tried, it's estimated that the best that they could do would be maybe to fulfill two prophecies in Scripture, if they could, and, you know, out of the 1,800. And so, math is an exact science. And mathematically, God's Word, the Bible, is absolutely perfect, far beyond anything. So I said all that to say this, that
2: if I could add something?
0: Sure.
2: In the 25 years that I've been involved politically with the John Birch Society and everything, a lot of times a lot of this is overwhelming. And a lot of it you have to let roll off your back. You can only do what you can do. But everybody has to remember, it's already written. God wins.
0: Well, God wins in everything. Like Jesus says, heaven and earth will pass, but my words will never pass away. It all is going to come down exactly when, exactly where, exactly how. It's going to happen. God's got a perfect record there, okay? And so you say, well, what if we don't believe in God? Okay, well, it doesn't matter what you believe is what God says, okay?
2: Amen.
0: Because here, again, every single person out there that don't believe will believe. Every single one of you that don't, you will, okay? And that's just reality, okay? And so we're telling you here, do yourself a favor, because you don't know anyone that has been promised another day. Not any of us, okay? And so tonight, from coast to coast, tonight all around this world, millions of people will have their soul required of them this very night. Most, the vast majority, have got no intentions on dying, but it's not their call. And unfortunately, the vast majority are going to die in their sin. And that's what the Lord Jesus said. Many are called, but few are chosen. Many will come, but few will enter. You want to be one of the ones that will enter into heaven. And the way you do that, the Lord Jesus said, is very clear. He said, pray to the Father, pray to God the Father, ask Him for forgiveness of your sins. Thank Him for placing His Son upon the cross, that substitutionary death, to do for you what you can never do for yourself, taking your place. Then you call upon the name of the Lord Jesus. You ask Him to be the Lord of your life, all of your life, without any exemptions, without any. You have to place Him first, right? When He hung upon that cross, He esteemed you better than Himself. Now, you have to esteem Him better. You put Him first. And when you've done that, okay, you've asked Him to be the Lord of your life, all of your life, you will become a new creature. You will become a born believer, okay? And you will be indwelt with the Holy Spirit. You've got God's word upon it. The thing of it is you have to mean it when you say it. How much time do I have there? Okay, so that's just a reality. And so, folks out there, remember, you cannot take a chance. That's one thing you cannot gamble on. You can't gamble on it. You can't do it. You got to, you know, the Bible, this is why Scripture in so many places says to make your salvation sure. Make your salvation sure. So, anyhow, I want to thank all of you out there. Thanks for being here tonight, Fred. It's interesting thinking about the cashless society. We're going to see a lot of things happening in the very near future.
2: Yes, we are.
1: I don't know how much farther can go.
0: We're seeing this, all of this, especially with AI now, with what is happening, with the immorality, with the people falling away. The Lord's return's got to be, we know it's imminent, but it's got to be close. And I'm missing here on my timing tonight. So I have to ask you again how much time we have there. Again, pardon?
3: 1 minute.
0: Oh, 1 minute, okay. All right, so we're down to 1 minute again. Thanks for being here, folks. We're going to have some interesting radio programs again tomorrow. We're going to be talking about some pro-life, right to life. That is very, very important. America's national sin is killing its children. And folks, believe me, if there's any area where God wants you to fight the good fight and be doers of the word, not just hearers, besides doing the Great Commission, is saving the innocent and the voiceless. So thanks for being here, Fred.
2: Thank you.
0: And we want to say that this time every night, we did it before Trump did. We say good night. We say God bless. And then we said always, always, always. And here's what we say. Keep fighting the fight. Fight. Fight. Fight. Fight. Fight. Fight.
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6: Josh Booth back with Bill Bullington. 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
9: News this hour from Town Hall. I'm John Scott. The latest news is positive. Speaking with reporters, Secretary of State Marco Rubio says oil tankers are moving now through the Strait of Hormuz, but the U.S. wants to see a bigger flow.
10: I think that there's a conversation and negotiation that we are involved in between Oman and Iran on how more ships can be able to go through there safely in the short term as we move towards these longer term talks about denuclearization. And suffice it to say, there's more progress made in those talks, but not finality yet. We're hoping that will happen very shortly.
9: And in Washington, Treasury Secretary Scott Bessent said that the U.S. could reach a deal with Iran to completely reopen the Strait of Hormuz by August 5th, adding that this would stabilize energy prices. Voters in Michigan heading to the polls for primary elections, including a closely watched Democratic U.S. Senate contest.
11: Michigan Democrats are choosing between moderate U.S. Representative Haley Stevens and progressive favorite Abdul El Sayed. The winner will face U.S. Representative Mike Rogers in November. Rogers is running unopposed after narrowly losing a Senate race in 2024. Speaking to reporters yesterday, President Trump was asked about today's elections.
12: You have a communist versus a socialist. It looks like the communist is leading. We're talking about for the Democrat primary. But for the Republican, you have a very good man, and he should be able to win.
11: I'm Marcela Sanchez.
9: Acting Attorney General Todd Blanche has cleared a critical hurdle in his bid to be confirmed to the post after swaying Republican holdouts on a Senate committee to advance his nomination for a floor vote. The Senate Judiciary Committee voted 12-10 along party lines in support of the nomination of President Trump's former personal attorney. More on these stories from townhall.com.
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5: I found that sometimes scriptures are like time bombs that detonate later. They act like they don't care, but then 3 o'clock in the morning, they wake up and that verse is in their head, because God's word will not return void.

0: The best way to test a Christian is by their pocketbook. How do they handle their money? How do they handle God's money? Welcome to Through the Bible. That's just a bit of wisdom Dr. J. Vernon McGee shares in our study of Matthew chapter 15 today. Now, before we plunge in, as Dr. McGee will say at the start of our study, Greg and I want to share a bit about some great partners that we've got helping us fling the seed by radio in Honduras and Guatemala.
1: Yes, Steve, and we're excited. Usually every month we like to have a conversation about that month's newsletter article. We have a newsletter. We really encourage you to get it. It is a really, really rich piece. It's beautifully produced, usually has a beautiful cover with a quote from Dr. McGee.
0: Yep.
1: I know you and I both, we're digital guys, but we get the physical.
0: Yeah.
1: Copy.
0: I like reading the Bible physically, and I like reading the newsletter physically, and both of them
1: yes.
0: to reside together. Basically, the newsletter fits nicely into the inside cover of my Bible.
1: Exactly. And it has teaching content from Dr. McGee. Usually, I have a short letter. We have lots of responses, and one of my favorite parts is our global team, which is growing. Usually, our writing, I think the last month you wrote an article,
0: yeah.
1: and I enjoyed reading that. You're very good writer.
0: Well, thank you.
1: Well done, Steve.
0: Yes.
1: And our other team members are writing about their travels around the world. And so if you don't have our newsletter, just call 1-800-65-BIBLE. You could send a request through the app. You can email us, BibleBus@ttb.org. All we need is your address. We will never send you a fundraising appeal because we don't do that. We will just send you resources.
0: Yeah. Now, James Rosa, who's our ministry director for Asia and Latin America,
1: yes.
0: wrote the latest article, and he titles it, I don't know if this is the ultimate title, but A Legacy of Faithful Broadcasting.
1: Yeah, I love it.
0: And I think that was so appropriate because although we have been in foreign languages since 1973
1: that's right.
0: with Spanish, that's when we first

0: all of that, and that's still available. But radio does provide, particularly in these hard-to-reach areas, an opportunity to minister to people in depth with a program systematically studying the Word of God over 5 years, and we get great response.
1: We do. One of my favorite stories that he told wasn't a specific story, but it was a picture of what's happening at this particular station in Honduras.
0: Yeah.
1: He said it's so much a part of the community that people just walk in off the street and say, hey, you know, our daughter's doing really well. Thanks for praying for her. So the local station literally becomes like a community center.
0: Yeah.
1: And it's, of course, it's centered around Christ and centered around the Word of God.
0: Yeah. And that was the same thing that I witnessed firsthand in Mexico.
1: Yeah, yeah.
0: Same opportunities where they were doing that by translation. I think it was into the Tzotzil language.
1: Yes.
0: From Spanish, doing it live on the air, and the community that was around there, that radio station played a vital part in not just people hearing the program, but in really bringing that community together with a Christian message, and through the Bible was a part of that.
1: And James also talks about the multi-generational impact of through the Bible. You have grandparents, and then they had their kids listen, and now their kids are parents, and their grandkids are listening, and even great-grandchildren are listening.
0: Yeah.
1: And Steve, there's so much more in this article. I really hope everybody listening will get the newsletter, but right now it's time for our study.
0: We do. Let me pray for us, Greg, as we begin. Heavenly Father, we are thankful for your faithfulness to us in allowing us from back in 1973 to go into Spanish, and the part that it's played in reaching people for Christ in South America, in Guatemala, and in Honduras. I pray that it would continue to go out, Lord, that you would continue to bless the people with the teaching of your word. In Jesus' name, amen. Here's our study of Matthew 15 on Through the Bible with Dr. J. Vernon McGee.
2: Now we continue in this section of Matthew where we have a movement, and the movement is of the king. He is beginning now to move toward the cross. We've already seen his rejection and conflict. And actually, this chapter here advances the ministry of Jesus to the very breaking point with the religious rulers. He has an altercation here with them. And you find him denouncing scribes and Pharisees. He rebukes his disciples. He heals the daughter of the Syrophoenician woman and the multitudes and feeds the 4,000. There's a lot of action in this chapter, as you can see. So let's plunge right into it. And first, we have the Lord Jesus denouncing the scribes and Pharisees. Then came to Jesus scribes and Pharisees, which were of Jerusalem, saying, why do thy disciples transgress the tradition of the elders, for they wash not their hands when they eat bread? We have here the scribes and Pharisees have come out from Jerusalem, and you'll recall that back in the last chapter, he was way out in a desert place where the crowd couldn't even get to a hamburger stand, and they had nothing to eat, and he fed them. So these religious rulers come all the way out. And you would say, well, my, this is a very wonderful thing that they've come all the way out. Well, frankly, they haven't come all the way out to applaud him or to accept his teaching. They've come out to criticize. And immediately we recognize it was not a friendly visit. They did not, you see, accuse him really of breaking the scriptures, but the tradition which they considered to be on a par with the scriptures. And they want to know why that they didn't wash their hands. Well, that's a very interesting thing, because a great many people feel like if you go through some sort of an outward ceremony and clean up the outside some way, that that is all that's necessary. And they're wondering why now that they have not wash their hands. It was ceremonial cleansing, actually, and was not really what we would consider physical or sanitary reason. But he answered and said unto them, why do ye also transgress the commandment of God by your tradition? These men now accuses of breaking the commandment of God with their tradition. Their tradition, you see, permitted a man to disobey the law. That's an amazing thing, and they had a very clever way of doing it. Verse 4, for God commanded, saying, honor thy father and mother, And he that

0: curseth father, mother, let him die the death. But ye say, whosoever shall say to his father, his mother, it's a gift, by whatsoever thou mightest be profited by it, and honor not his father or his mother, he shall be free. Thus have ye made the commandment of God of none effect by your tradition. Now he says you honor your father and mother by supporting them. And the way that they got around it in that day was to dedicate it to the temple. They would contribute as a gift to God, and that would relieve them of the responsibility of supporting their parents. Now, this gives a very pious way out for a man to break the Mosaic law. And very frankly, I still believe that the best way to test a Christian is by his pocketbook. That is the barometer of the Christian even today. That's the real test. How does he handle his money? How does he handle God's money? I actually believe that God would have you put your very close personal responsibilities first. I'm of the opinion that God wants you to pay your honest debts before you give to him. I think that he wants you to support your family before you give to him. Now, I had a man, he had a wild idea. He would come on payday, he'd want to give half his income, and his family went hungry. When we found that out, we had quite a little talk with him, and he was offended at first. But finally, he saw the light in the sense that he saw that he'd neglected his own family. And that's a tragic thing to do. It's amazing how people tried in many ways to escape a responsibility in a very pious way. Notice here what he says in verse 7, ye hypocrites, and this is the most frightful word in the scripture. Nothing quite corresponds to it, but it doesn't have quite the connotation at that time that it does now. It's a scorching word today, and it actually was a word used for an actor in a play. It means that one would receive a cue and then answer back. That's what it means to answer back. In other words, the Lord Jesus accused them of playing at religion. And he quotes now Isaiah, ye hypocrites, well did Isaiah prophesy of you, saying, the people draweth nigh unto me with their mouth and honoreth me with their lips, but their heart is far from me. That is the important thing. They were very eager to have you go through a ceremony of washing your hands. But the important thing was the condition of the heart. Here they were doing something, breaking really the Mosaic law in a very pious way. My, how we can rationalize today. And we do the same thing. How many parents say to their children, you wash your hands before you come to the table, but they pay no attention to what they're seeing on television. And it's this thing that is the damaging thing to the heart. Oh, of course they should wash their hands, but that's not final, by the way. It's what's on the inside that is the important thing. Now we find him here, verse 10, and he called the multitude and said unto them, hear and understand. Now he enlarges upon this. Not that which goeth into the mouth defileth a man, but that which cometh out of the mouth, this defileth a man. Then came his disciples and said unto him, knowest thou that the Pharisees were offended after they heard this saying? My, they were amazed that he would offend the Pharisees. This actually is the real break between them. Up to this point, there's been a conflict, but now we've come to the breaking point. And here it is. Listen to him. But he answered and said, every plant, and you could almost say the word would mean system, every system which my heavenly Father hath not planted shall be rooted up. Every system. It's not, I think, too broad to interpret Jesus as saying, every religious system which my heavenly Father hath not planted shall be rooted up. Now we read on in verse 14, let them alone, they be blind leaders of the blind, and if the blind lead the blind, both shall fall into the ditch. And I think this is a humorous statement that he made at this point. It's certainly biting sarcasm. If a blind man leads a blind man, they both will fall into a ditch. And the Pharisees were blind leaders. Then answered Peter and said unto him, Declare unto us this parable. And Jesus said, Are ye also yet without understanding? Now he's been speaking to them in parables, and they don't seem to have gotten the point yet. And Jesus said, Are ye yet without understanding? Do not ye yet understand that whatsoever entereth in at the mouth goeth into the belly and is cast out into the draught? But those things which proceed out of the mouth come forth from the heart, and they defile the man. Now here is a great principle. It's not what goes in the mouth, it's what comes out of the mouth. And by the way, what's in the well of the heart is going to come up in the bucket of the mouth sooner or later. Because listen to him, for out of the heart proceed evil thoughts, murders, adulteries, fornications, thefts, false witness, blasphemies. These are the things which defile a man, but to eat with unwashed hands defileth not a man. We are seeing that working out in our contemporary culture today. We've come to a period of what's known as new morality. We've reached the day that Isaiah talked about. He said the day's coming when they'll call evil good and good evil. And they're doing that today. You and I are a square if we believe the Bible, and this sort of thing is entirely wrong, and we're entirely wrong. But if you engage in these things, what do we have in this day of freedom? Now that the lid has been taken off, and man today can express what's in his heart, what comes out? New morality? No, same old thing. Evil thoughts, murders, adulteries. We hear a great deal about sex today. That's what you expect. Fornications, thefts, false witness, blasphemies. Great day of freedom. But my friend, if you don't put the lid on the bucket, you've opened really a Pandora's box, and we're in trouble. Man has to be controlled. Man's the most vicious animal on this earth, and we put other animals in cages. And yet we're talking today, man must be free to do his thing. Well, here's what he'll do. It's not new morality at all. And our Lord said this sort of thing was evil, and these things defile the man. About us today, all of this emphasis upon sex in our schools, now in our churches, everywhere, on television, radio today, it stares at you from the billboards and the front page of magazines and the headlines on papers. My friend, these things defile you. Don't tell me that you are immune to this type of thing. No one's immune to it. And these are the things that are defiling young people, and yet it's all being done in the high, lofty-sounding terminology of freedom of speech, and that today we must express ourselves. And this is the way we're doing it. The thing that's in the heart is now coming out. This is a tremendous statement. Now, verse 21, Then Jesus went thence and departed into the coasts of Tyre and Sidon. Now he's left the land for the first time, and that's interesting. He has come as king. You remember he sent his own, go to the cities of this nation. Go not beyond the boundaries of the nation Israel. He sent them out, and he was rejected. There was the conflict, and now there's the open break. The breaking point has come. What happens? He steps over the boundary himself for the first time to put out another great principle, and that is he'll receive Gentiles. His invitation is a sincere one. Ho, everyone that thirsty, come to the waters now. Wait, that's in the Old Testament. But he said, Come unto me, all ye that labor and heavy laden, I'll rest you. Now notice the incident that took place. Behold, a woman of Canaan, she was a Canaanite, came out of the same coast and cried unto him, saying, Have mercy on me, O Lord, thou son of David. Now, she had no claim on him as son of David. My daughter is grievously vexed with a demon. But he answered her not a word. Why? Well, she has no claim on him. He answered her not a word, and his disciples came and besought him, saying, send her away, for she crieth after us. She was causing a disturbance, probably a little embarrassment. And he answered and said, I am not sent but unto the lost sheep of the house of Israel. Now, you mark that down. That is the primary issue that had to be settled, and he died with this superscription written over him, the King of the Jews. Now listen to her. Then came she and worshipped him, saying, Lord, help me. Before son of David, he said, I'm just sent to the lost sheep, the house of Israel. She had no claim upon him as son of David. Now she comes and worships him, and she calls him Lord, and she asks for help, and she's going to get it. And he answered and said, it's not meet to take the children's bread, cast it to dogs. And that's a very strong statement. That rebuff would have driven many of us away. Well, we would have walked away and said, you can't talk to us like that. Well, listen, verse 27, she said, truth, Lord, yet the dogs eat of the crumbs which fall from their master's table. You remember the poor man that ate the crumbs that fell from a rich man's table, and the dogs licked his sores. Now, verse 28, then Jesus answered and said unto her, O woman, great is thy faith. Marveled really at the faith of this woman. Be it unto thee even as thou wilt. And her daughter was made whole from that very hour. So when he said, come unto me, all ye that labor and are heavy laden, I'll help you. I'll lift the burden. That's what he's doing, even for a Canaanite. Her answer, I tell you, revealed a great faith. And on that, our Lord responded. Now, verse 29, Jesus departed from thence, came nigh unto the Sea of Galilee, and went up into a mountain, sat down there. And great multitudes came unto him, having with them those that were lame, blind, dumb, maimed, and many others, and cast them down at Jesus' feet, and he healed them. And again, my friend, I call your attention, multitudes were healed, not just a few little isolated cases that, after all, you can't really substantiate. But there were too many in that day. Nobody denied he performed the miracles, insomuch that the multitude wondered when they saw the dumb to speak, the maimed to be whole, the lame to walk, and the blind to see, and they glorified the God of Israel. Then Jesus called his disciples unto him and said, I have compassion on the multitude, because they continue with me now 3 days, and have nothing to eat, and I will not send them away fasting, lest they faint in the way. Now again is compassion on the multitude. And his disciples say unto him, whence should we have so much bread in the wilderness as to fill so great a multitude? Now don't miss this, because very frankly, when you read this incident here, you feel like that it's just a rerun of the feeding of the 5,000. It's just a repetition. And you wonder why Matthew included it here, because it doesn't seem to add any further advancement of the messianic claims of the Lord Jesus. However, we're in the section where the emphasis is not on Jesus pressing his messianic claims any longer, but the rejection of his claims. And this miracle shows how slowly the disciples were to learn. Now, they've already witnessed the feeding of the 5,000. And I don't think it took place but just a few days before this. But here they raise the same old objections of unbelief. Same thing that they say here. His disciples say unto him, whence should we have so much bread in the wilderness as to feed so great a multitude? And Jesus said unto them, how many loaves have ye? And they said, seven and a few little fishes. He commanded the multitude to sit down on the ground. He took the seven loaves and fishes and gave thanks. And you have here feeding the multitudes. Now, it reveals that his disciples hadn't really learned the lesson. And their reluctance to believe actually constitutes a form of rejection. You remember, unbelief is sin. Paul in Romans 14:23 said, whatsoever is not of faith is sin. And I think laying aside and every weight, what is every weight? Well, I think it's unbelief and the sin of unbelief. You and I today just don't believe him. If you want me to make a confession, and I'm willing to make a confession, and it is just simply this, I wish I believed him more. He can be believed. I ought to believe him. But the problem is with me, and I'm of the opinion that the problem is with you also. He fed the multitude. Now we're told, verse 38, and they that did eat were 4,000 men, beside women and children. And again, it's 4,000 plus. And I'm sure that you'd have to put one woman with a man, one child with the man and the woman, the family, so that you would have here 4 multiplied by 3, and that would be 12,000 were fed at this time. He sent away the multitude and took ship and came into the coast of Magdala, and that place is on the Sea of Galilee today in ruins. Now, this chapter reveals that his disciples were just not keeping up. They were slow to believe and understand, and actually this is hindering the Lord Jesus. Would seem at this point that since he's reached the breaking point with the religious rulers, that he's having a real problem with his disciples, and he's just marking time now until they catch up. Very frankly, today he's very patient with you and me also, that we might catch up. I'm afraid a great many of us need to catch up with him today. Oh, that we might believe him. May God richly bless you, my beloved.
1: 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I'm Steve Schwetz, and I'll meet you back here next time as together we go through the Bible.

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1: Josh Booth back with Bill Bullington. And hey, Bill, I seem to hear a lot about taxes when it comes to investing.
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2: 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It's just hasn't happened yet.
1: So what should people do?
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1: Josh Booth back with Bill Bullington. And hey, Bill, I seem to hear a lot about taxes when it comes to investing.
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1: So really, you should just have a balanced approach.
2: Balance is key. 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
2: 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It just hasn't happened yet.
1: So what should people do?
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1: Josh Booth back with Bill Bullington. And hey, Bill, I seem to hear a lot about taxes when it comes to investing.
2: Well, a lot of people pay an awful lot of attention to taxes, and oftentimes it hurts their investment performance. How you're invested is just as important as how much in taxes you're going to pay, and you shouldn't let one outweigh the other.
1: So really, you should just have a balanced approach.
2: Balance is key. Everybody has a certain personality type. 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Most people don't even know what it is until they sit down with someone like me and show them what different portfolios would return and what kind of risk they're taking. 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Otherwise, you're going to be too uncomfortable and you have a tendency to abandon your plans.
1: And there's really no one-size-fits-all plan.
2: No, I've never seen two people that were identical when it came to their investment profile. It just hasn't happened yet.
1: So what should people do?
2: Give me a call or go to my website, bullingtoncapital.com. Either way, the phone number is 330-664-0700. And that website again is bullingtoncapital.com.
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14: This is John Fuller with a friendly reminder to please let us know the call letters of this great radio station when you get in touch.
15: That's what parents will do. Oh, you shouldn't feel that way. You know, you should feel good about yourself. Yeah. You shouldn't be upset. You immediately told me you don't understand.
14: That's Sue Acuna talking about middle schoolers and their need to feel understood. She's with us today on Focus on the Family with Jim Daly, along with her friend and co-author Cynthia Tobias, and they'll give you an inside look at the perspective of your middle school children. Thanks for joining us. I'm John Fuller.
16: If you've ever wondered whether you're doing this whole middle school parenting correctly, you probably throw that out the window, right? Middle school is a challenge for the student, the child, and the parent. I mean, it's just an odd time where everything's changing. Bodies are changing, perspectives, independence is growing in that little one. They're not following you around the house saying, Mommy, what is this? Daddy, what is that? Right? And the joyful time of parenting when the kids are just right there and everything is bliss. Junior high tends to bring on some stress. And you know what? Here at Focus on the Family, we want to be here for you. We have caring Christian counselors to help you with those parenting questions. Is my child in a bad spot, a good spot, whatever? Take advantage of that. It's all free. We also have a great new Age and Stage program where you can sign up your child's birthdays, and we will send you weekly information to help you better understand what your child 0 to 18 is going through. And really, that was born out of my experience as a parent and the pediatrician giving me a list of what the terrible twos were going to look like. And Focus now has that kind of capacity to give you insight into the twos, the fours, the nines, all the way through up to 18. So take advantage of that. Today's guests are experts on the impact of the transition into the middle school years, and they're going to help equip you, if you're living that dream, to help equip you to do that job as best as you can.
14: Mm-hmm. Yeah, and Cynthia Tobias and Sue Acuna are moms of now adult children, and they're both former teachers. And we're talking about a book they've written called Middle School, The Inside Story, What Kids Tell Us But Don't Tell You. It's a terrific resource, and we have it here at the ministry.
16: Sue and Cynthia, welcome to Focus on the Family. Welcome back.
17: Thank you. Great to be here.
16: Sue, you were that middle school teacher. Most people, most adults, I think, when they hear that you chose to be a middle school teacher, we're like, what's wrong with you?
15: I get blessed so many times by strangers when I say, oh, I taught eighth grade.
16: And how many times do people respond with,
15: bless
16: why?
15: You. Yeah, or I couldn't do it. Or, I couldn't do your job.
16: That's a window into the whole attitude from the adults. What is going on there with middle school kids and their parents that you're going, buckle up?
15: Middle school kids come across as totally self-centered and moody and just difficult to deal with. And we talk about the bubble. The bubble is when they really are a little self-centered because so much is changing that they're focused totally on what they're thinking and feeling and how they look. But they really are considerate young people. They just need a little reminding. So when you walk up to a group and they don't get out of your way, if you say, excuse me, can I get through? They'll look surprised and say, oh, sorry. Most of the time.
16: Cynthia, that's a great point, because I think our anticipation as both parents and adults is that the kids are unruly, they're not respectful at that age. But sometimes it's as simple as treating others the way you want to be treated, right?
17: Yeah, and you know, the interesting thing is I was thinking, oh boy, middle schoolers, I love high school, but middle schoolers, no. But you know, we ended up working with not only Sue's class, but about 300 middle schoolers, including a whole group here at Focus from some of the schools around. And I just fell in love with them. I thought, oh my goodness, when you really stop and ask them questions or you talk to them and they realize, so I'm not weird, right? That's the, and the funny thing was, Sue, at the end when we put the book together, and her class, she said, hey guys, it's time for the book to come out and you'll be able to show your mom and dad and friends what you said. And they went, what did they say?
15: They said, don't tell my mom that I said that.
16: You did listed me as a mysterious anonymous name.
15: Because it's full of stories, right, quotes right from the kids.
16: Well, and you say these are things that the kids told you but won't tell the parents. Right. I mean, that's the subtitle of your book,
15: and
16: basically.
15: That sounds a little dark, but yeah. It's really just things that they're feeling.
16: You know, I do want to make sure to cover this, Cynthia. The changes that are occurring for that, we hit on some of those changes, physical changes, but attitude change is really the thing that we're drilling into. What does that specifically look like with junior high? And then as parents, what do we need to do to help that a little bit? You touched on that, like feeling insecure is common. I mean, do you remember that, John?
18: No, terribly. Yeah.
16: Boys have that a certain way. Girls have it a different way, and we'll get into that. But just broadly, you know, what do parents need to expect from the attitude of their junior high kid?
17: One of the parents at one of our meetings said, I don't understand my daughter. She's so self-centered. She's always looking in the mirror. She doesn't even know who she is, and she's just all about her. And we said, well, she doesn't understand the person in the mirror either. She's going through all these changes so rapidly. Mm. And the parent's thinking, oh, for heaven's sake, just do this. Yeah. But the more you talk to your middle schooler, sometimes the more you realize they don't understand this either. I mean, remember, they overnight in 24 hours, their hands and feet can grow an inch. And wow. So when they wake up, they could fall out of bed. Yeah. They could stumble. They could be clumsy. And how do they react to it? They're embarrassed. They're horrified.
16: Yeah.
17: And so it was reassuring to the parents and to the kids to say, this is normal. Really? Yeah. No, really, this is normal.
16: And that's a good thing. Yeah. What is kind of the normal range of things? Sue, what are the three things middle schoolers want from their relationship with their parents?
15: To be listened to, to be taken seriously, and to be understood, which is the same thing.
16: I didn't say in your marriage. I said
15: right?
17: That's pretty universal.
16: Man, it sounds the same.
15: When we would talk to parents, we would see it. Married couples look at each other going, same. Yeah, same.
16: That's so true. And why do we as parents lose perspective on that or never gain perspective to know these are the basic human requirements, to be listened to be understood, to be taken seriously? A lot of parents at that age of their parenting with junior hires, they're not showing their children are serious enough to take seriously.
15: And it starts when they're little, and you made all their decisions for them, right? What they were going to eat, when they were going to go to bed, what they were going to wear. And somewhere along the way, you have to start letting that go. And when they get to be earlier than you think, we had a parent of a 10-year-old who said, I figure I've got 3 good years left. And we laughed because it can start as early as 9 or 10 or 11. Suddenly, they want more autonomy. They want more independence. And if you've kind of eased into that, you'll have a better time.
16: Yeah.
15: But if at 11 years old, you're still making their lunch and cleaning their room, then it's going to be a much tougher transition.
16: A real basic tenet for parenting in that regard is the goal is to raise an adult, not to raise an adult who acts like a child.
15: Work yourself out of a job.
16: But that's really a huge difference. Mm-hmm. And it should start just at the 5th, 6th grade time period, certainly into 7th and 8th grade, that they can have more responsibility, that they're responsible for those responsibilities, right?
15: In the Bible, children became adults at 13 years old. And yeah. I think 13-year-olds today still feel that sense of, I'm much more closer to adulthood than childhood.
16: Which is a good feeling. It builds confidence. It does so much for them to know that they're trusted and respected, hopefully. Cynthia, middle schoolers tend to start to prioritize friendships. You mentioned that. They're not only looking at the mirror at themselves, but I think they're asking themselves the question, you know, am I acceptable to my peer group? Am I pretty enough for my peer group? Am I strong enough, masculine enough? Do I have muscles yet? You know, all those things are occurring when they look into the mirror, but they're one of their core things at that age is their friendship group and acceptance into that group. Share some tips for keeping up with, for the parents to keep up with their friends, their kids' friends. That could be intimidating for parents.
17: I was, because the self-esteem is a real issue. And I was teaching a 9th grade class years ago, and this one girl was just, she was so miserable all the time. And she said, I'm not pretty, I'm not acceptable. And so I asked her to stay after class one day. And I came and I said, I'm going to show you something I never show anybody. This is my 7th grade picture. And she looked at it, she went, oh, But you're so pretty now. And I said, and you're going to be even prettier. This is a stage. This is what you mature into. But you've got to believe in yourself. And we all go through these awkward stages. God doesn't think we're ugly. And we're going to mature into what he wants us to be.
16: If anybody's doubting that, just remember your first license picture at 16 or whatever it was.
17: Yeah, go back and look at
16: it. Who shows that anymore, right? It's like, that's what I looked like at 16? But it's so true. Many middle schoolers spend a lot of time with online friends and screen time, etc. And we talk a lot about that. There's so many shows. If you're struggling in that element of your parenting, just look at the archive, get the app, Call Focus will help you with some very specific points there. But how can parents set boundaries for their children and screen time?
15: I think what's different today is most kids have smartphones and they have access to internet and data all day. Mm. Imagine if you walked out your front door every day and there were people standing there watching you who are rating your looks and your speech and the words you use. And that's what's happening to kids. First thing they do is jump on Instagram or Snapchat and see how people think about what they've said or what they wear. And it's so intimidating.
16: You know, this is a really good point. And I think for parents, this is an important place to stop and just think about this for a minute. Yeah, I'm reminded of banks, how they train bankers to know counterfeit money. It's not by letting them feel counterfeit money. They feel real money all day long. And they get them used to what that paper is like, what the ink looks like. And generally, a bank employee can tell the difference because when a fraudulent bill comes in, it's different. I think in the parenting structure here, we can put a lot of boundaries up. We don't want you to do this. We don't want you to do that. But you almost have to fill the bucket of what is true in their identity. People are going to judge you online. People are going to say horrible things to you and have that dialogue with your child. But you are made for something much bigger than that. What do they know? You have to anticipate building their emotional stability by having open dialogue with them, right?
15: Yes, and you have to listen to what they're saying and not just say, oh, ignore them. You are beautiful. I've always thought you're beautiful. That immediately shuts down communication.
16: How do you do that? How do you say, tell me what your friends are saying? Yeah, what do you say?
15: You listen first, and especially the first time they come to you, because when they're young and they're first getting on social media, they will be upset and they might come to you and say, she said that my dress was ugly. And instead of just disagreeing, you listen and say something back. Did you think it was ugly, or why do you think she said that? And just let them share all those feelings first, so then you validated their feelings.
16: Maybe even, why is it important what she thinks?
15: Mm-hmm.
16: Those kinds of questions, you know, but not in a judgmental way, more like an information.
15: Yeah.
17: And questions is a key point, because we have a tendency, because we've been used to telling them what to do, we just issue orders, we issue edicts, we tell them what to do, which doesn't help.
15: Yeah. Or we tell them what to feel.
17: Or what
15: this
17: to feel.
15: This is a big thing with middle schoolers. My parents taught me how to feel.
17: Why do you think that is hard for you? What do you think would make it easier for you? Mm. And those kind of questions are less threatening, and they encourage more conversation.
15: Mm. But if you go too far, it's badgering. So.
18: Yeah. And you said your parents told you what to feel?
15: That's what parents will do. Oh, you shouldn't feel that way. You know, you should feel good about yourself. Yeah. You shouldn't be upset. Mm. You immediately told me you don't understand.
18: Yeah.
16: Wow. Yeah, that would be a normal parenting approach.
15: I want you to feel happy.
16: You think you're doing the right thing.
15: Yeah.
16: Yeah, but listen.
18: This is Focus on the Family with Jim Daly, and our guests today are Sue Acuna and Cynthia Tobias, talking about their terrific book, Middle School, The Inside Story, and the subtitle, as Jim noted, really says it all, What Kids Tell Us But Don't Tell You. So the research these two ladies have gathered and built upon is really priceless, and you'll benefit from this book in so many practical ways. Get a copy from us today here at the ministry when you stop by focusonthefamily.com/broadcast.
16: Let me press on this a little bit, because I want to make sure parents are getting this. How can parents show compassion for the anxieties that middle schoolers are experiencing, or the pain they're experiencing? And I think there would be some gender effect here, because I'm just thinking of dads. You know, we always say, yeah, just get up, don't cry, don't touch it. I mean, weird things. Where do we get these things? You know, when your son or daughter falls and skins their knee. The same is true emotionally. It'll be better because we've got the benefit of living more years, and we know the pimple on our face is not the end of all time. But if we're too dismissive, with that, we're doing equal harm to a degree. So we have to really hear that. But in that space of the anxieties they're feeling, I'm talking about emotional issues more than physical appearance. How do we back up and be very careful to say the right thing in that moment?
17: One of the things that really made this book strong, I think, is we talked to the kids themselves and we'd ask them, you know, like, what's your biggest fear? And they'd give us, oh, you know, losing a parent and all the standard stuff. And then we'd say, yeah, but what really do you fear? And we would kind of drill in, and when they felt safe, they would say, well, and almost unanimously, they said, the fear of looking stupid, no matter what.
16: Yeah.
17: And one of the reasons that kids want to read this book, want their parents to read this book, I've heard them at the book table, Mom, you need to read this book. Get this book. They feel like their parents just haven't gotten anything, that they don't know. And the kid can't tell them because they don't know either. And so we call it what they tell us, but don't tell you, because they felt safe. They felt understood. They felt comfortable. And that's why they were very honest about a lot. All the quotes in there are just fresh and honest.
15: I find it interesting that parents say, my kid never tells me anything. And the kids say, my parents never listened to me.
16: Yeah.
15: Which tells you there's a communication breakdown. And you know, there's a line from the musical Hamilton where they say, talk less, smile more.
16: Yeah.
15: Just a smile and a nod. John's over there smiling and nodding as I'm talking, which encourages me to keep talking.
16: Yeah. That's so true. Let's move into the signs of bullying that we as parents need to be aware of. This seems to be, especially cyberbullying now, which was something unheard of 20 years ago. We didn't have to deal with that. We just had to deal literally with the bully at school that was picking on me. What are those signs that a child will exhibit in junior high?
15: I think the most obvious one is a sudden change in tastes. They no longer want to watch those movies or wear those clothes. Of course, looking depressed is a sure sign. But when something that gave them joy has always given them joy and suddenly they don't want to do it anymore, odds are pretty good someone has criticized them for that.
16: Anything to add to that, Cynthia? I mean,
17: Well, again, it's how you approach them, too, to say, that's not okay. You better not do that. I know what you're doing. And it's again, back to the questions. And you're saying, do you think that might hurt somebody's feelings?
16: Yeah.
17: Are you being careful of how you're saying it?
16: Or if you're the recipient of it, how do you manage that? That has all kinds of shades to it, because it's, you know, bullying comes in all
15: and
16: forms.
15: And it's embarrassing to admit.
16: Yeah.
15: It's hard to get a child to admit.
16: And people don't, understandably, people don't want to be the victim. Describe ways to help middle schoolers develop their identity. We talk a lot about this in the Christian community because there's such an onslaught with a variety of ideologies coming at them at a very young age now. So junior high, public schools, you're already going to get quite a bit of the LGBT belief and indoctrination. So we talk quite frequently about how you build into your child their identity in Christ, that you're made in his image, that he has a plan for your life, that your commitment to him is paramount for eternal life. What does it mean to accept Christ, etc.? Those are all image building. What do you recommend, especially in junior high, when they may have questions, they're not sure if their parents' faith is real. They haven't had that encounter with the Lord maybe in a powerful way. So what do you do to build their identity?
17: You focus on their strengths and reinforce the strengths. And one of the things that impressed me that Sue talked about was she told her kids, God's not afraid of your questions.
16: That's good.
15: Or your anger. Or your
17: anger, yeah.
16: Yeah,
17: and
16: which is so good.
17: So don't be thinking that something's wrong with me and I'm going to go to hell or I'm going to be a terrible person. You can ask God. And sometimes you don't want to ask your parents because they're going to think badly of you.
16: Mm-hmm.
17: But you can ask God. And I really think that it's important that you have a daily time of devotion, even if it's brief, that you keep and never skip the prayers at Grace. And
15: ask, what can I pray about for you today? What's going on? What can
16: as
15: I
16: a
15: pray
16: parent.
15: About as a parent?
16: Yeah, it's good.
15: And parents need to not panic.
16: Yeah.
15: The first time a child says, I'm not sure I believe in God anymore. Well, don't panic, because then you'll do what they call going off on them.
16: Right.
15: Where'd you get that idea? Why is that wrong? It's such a... We just keep coming back to it, but listen openly.
16: Yeah, that's good. And when you look at the research, this becomes one of the core things that when those junior hires become 20-somethings and 30-somethings, they'll look back and say, my parents either did or did not do a good job of helping me form my identity. So this is one not to be sloppy with.
15: And try not to make it all about church.
16: Right.
15: Make it
16: right.
15: more about faith.
16: Right. Yeah. Faith in Christ, etc. All right. Another really sensitive question. Junior high is the time when you start noticing the opposite sex typically. Like you're looking at girls going, they're really pretty. Girls are looking at boys going, he's kind of cute. So as a parent, again, what are some good guidelines when it comes to these relationships? The junior high dance. Let's just start there.
15: I think it's good to have a discussion when they're a little bit younger, what's going to be allowed and at what age. And there are parents who still will make that rule. You're not going out on an actual date until you're 16.
16: Right.
15: But then there are parents who think it's cute to drop off their two 12-year-olds at the movie and leave them unsupervised. So I think you need to be vigilant. Have a sense of humor. That will get you a long,
16: long
15: way.
17: Yeah. The old nice try. That's not going to happen. You know, you lighten it up just a little.
15: Or the dad who says you're not going out of the house till you're 30. Well, you know, kids know that he's just kidding, but he is letting them know. We'll have some rules.
16: And managing those appetites are critical. It's starting right there. Mm-hmm. That's the age at which those appetites begin to form. And you need to, as a parent, I think, help shape what is good and godly character and then what is beyond the pale of the right decision, right? And those are all delicate discussions. Yes, and I would say they're really based on your relationship with your child.
15: And maybe you're not the one, again, as Cynthia said, maybe you're not the one to talk to them about it. Maybe the youth pastor or a favorite aunt or uncle, maybe there's someone else they're more comfortable talking with.
16: That they're more comfortable talking with.
17: I know one of my sons, at one point when I started to talk, I don't want to...
15: And mine were more willing to talk to me. I had three sons. They wanted to talk to me more than dad because dad would just get flustered.
16: Yeah.
15: But I had one who'd get in the car and turn off the radio and say, we need to have some girl talk. And he would ask me about something.
16: Oh,
15: wow. Or something.
16: But that's really good. That's a great sign that he was comfortable enough to bring
15: those
16: questions.
15: But when you talk with boys, you don't want to sit down with a cup of coffee across the table.
17: No.
15: You want to be
16: on
15: the car, shoot baskets, play a game, play
16: Beyond
15: Legos.
16: The move. That's true.
15: Yep.
16: Let me ask you, how can parents influence their middle schoolers to embrace their values, their faith? This is like the biggest concern. And now you read so much research from Barna and others that so many teens and 20-somethings are walking away from the faith. And so now we are generating this out of fear that our young people, that our children aren't going to embrace the faith. So how do we lay the right breadcrumbs, not in a manipulative way, but in a way that we get there together?
15: And I think they're very sensitive to hypocrisy. So make sure you're modeling the values that you want them to live.
16: Exactly.
15: And then point out maybe when you're not, be ready to ask for forgiveness. Yeah. But again, listen to what they're saying, monitor what they're watching. It's hard because there's so much out there on social media. Again, voices that they're hearing. Make sure that they're hearing your voice just as strongly.
16: That's a good measure.
17: The kids said to us, you know, we don't want to ask our parents any questions. We're afraid to ask about where it is in the Bible or that kind of stuff because they're going to think that we're doubting and that we're, you know, going back on our faith. And so they needed the assurance.
18: Along this line, you had a story in the book about a young man you called Jack and kind of his story of faith. I wonder if you could tell us about that.
17: Jack, my husband, this is part of his testimony. In 7th and 8th grade, he just decided, I don't believe in I just believe in evolution. I don't believe in creation. And so he didn't have any real basis for it. He went for years. And he finally got converted at 16 by the Youth for Christ. That gave Pretty Girls and Donuts. And then
18: I'm sorry, was that a planned event, Pretty Girls and Donuts?
15: Oh, maybe.
17: Oh, absolutely. I think it must have been because then he discovered when the youth leader started speaking and goes, oh, that's not what I thought it was. Because, you know, when you're a kid, you're 7th and 8th grade. He said, I just made these big assumptions and I never asked anybody. And so Pretty Girls and Donuts is not the only way, but be sure you have a good enough relationship. He said, my parents, we never talked about it. And think of the years that he could have had back if he could have just talked to his parents or someone.
16: Yeah. You know, one of the things that you need to do, I think, as a parent is to encourage your child to ask hard questions, not to run away from those, and maybe even to share some of the hard questions you have not yet resolved yourself as an adult. That seems to allow the child an exhale that it's okay. I'm not broken because I have these questions or these doubts. But how do you do that, Sue? How do you do that to where it encourages the child in their faith journey, not discourages them?
15: I used to tell my students that I had a book of questions to ask God when I get to heaven, things that I don't understand. But it's also good to be able to say, let's check out the Bible for that. You know, you can go to Google and say, what's a good scripture about doubting my faith or about cruelty in the world?
16: Yeah. I mean, those are good things to take on. The fact that you said earlier, Cynthia, God can manage that emotion as well as those intellectual questions that we may not have answered yet.
15: And, but again, don't shut them down.
16: Yeah. Okay. Encourage it. I mean, I would think even identifying with, you know, it's such a good question. I've had that question for years, and I don't know that I have a good answer yet. Right?
15: All the time.
16: Yep. And now you're showing the respect that you talked about earlier. Mm-hmm. And hearing them, so you're listening, so you're doing the things that you
15: and
16: said in the
15: very
16: beginning.
15: And even say that frustrates me too.
16: Yeah.
15: When you're talking about grace is for everybody no matter what. And you can say, it doesn't seem fair to me either. If I live a good life and you don't, God forgives both of us equally.
16: Yeah.
15: And frustrates me.
17: Frankly, this is one of the greatest appeals of this book. In my mind, we didn't even maybe anticipate. The kids want not only to read it, but they say, Mom, you need to read this book. Because they want them to know, but they don't know how to put it in words, and the book talks to them.
16: Yeah. I mean, this is the way it should be. So, man, you've covered a lot. There's a lot we didn't get to. Mm-hmm. Let's come back next time and continue to chat if we can do that. And for the listeners, I hope you feel encouraged not only to get through the middle school years, but to make the most of them. It's really laying the foundation for your future adult relationship, right? And I want to recommend you get a copy of Cynthia and Sue's book, Middle School, The Inside Story, What Kids Tell Us But Don't Tell You, published with Focus on the Family, which is nice. It will equip you with strategies to help your child succeed at school, at home, and in relationships, which is the goal of most parents. Mm-hmm. And when you make a monthly pledge of any amount, man, that is a great way to support the ministry. We are listener-supported. When you do that, it just evens out the budget for the year, and we'll send you a copy of the book as our way of saying thank you for your support. And in fact, we just had a listener who wrote this. I was struggling with negativity about my parenting skills and worrying about doing things wrong. I think that's many parents. Mm-hmm. But your podcast gave me hope that I can be a good parent. And that's good. They didn't say perfect. A good parent. Gosh. And I don't know what I would do without your parenting tips. You give me hope each and every day. That is beautiful. That's the goal. Why not be a part of that ministry?
18: 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And if a monthly gift doesn't work for you right now, we understand. 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I'm John Fuller, inviting you back as we continue the conversation and once again help you and your family thrive in Christ.

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1: 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And hey, Bill, I seem to hear a lot about taxes when it comes to investing.
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0: What's wrong with our world? Why does it seem like hostility so often prevails? Relationships are easily broken, personally, politically, culturally, and internationally. Today on Truth for Life, Alistair Begg looks to the Bible to find the root cause that ultimately underlies all conflict.
1: Daniel chapter 10. In the third year of Cyrus, king of Persia, a word was revealed to Daniel, who was named Belteshazzar. And the word was true, and it was a great conflict. And he understood the word and had understanding of the vision. In those days, I, Daniel, was mourning for 3 weeks. I ate no delicacies, no meat or wine entered my mouth, nor did I anoint myself at all for the full 3 weeks. On the 24th day of the first month, as I was standing on the bank of the great river, that is, the Tigris, I lifted up my eyes and looked, and behold, a man clothed in linen, with a belt of fine gold from Uphaz around his waist. His body was like beryl, his face like the appearance of lightning, his eyes like flaming torches, his arms and legs like the gleam of burnished bronze, and the sound of his words like the sound of a multitude. And I, Daniel, alone saw the vision, for the men who were with me did not see the vision, but a great trembling fell on them, and they fled to hide themselves. So I was left alone and saw this great vision, and no strength was left in me. My radiant appearance was fearfully changed, and I retained no strength. Then I heard the sound of his words, and as I heard the sound of his words, I fell on my face in deep sleep with my face to the ground. And behold, a hand touched me and set me trembling on my hands.

no strength. How can my Lord's servant talk with my Lord? For now no strength remains in me and no breath is left in me. Again one, having the appearance of a man, touched me and strengthened me. And he said, O man greatly loved, fear not, peace be with you, be strong and of good courage. And as he spoke to me, I was strengthened and said, Let my Lord speak, for you have strengthened me. Then he said, Do you know why I have come to you? But now I will return to fight against the prince of Persia. And when I go out, behold, the prince of Greece will come. But I will tell you what is inscribed in the book of truth. There is none who contends by my side against these, except Michael, your prince. And as for me, in the first year of Darius the Mede, I stood up to confirm and strengthen him. Amen. Well, what is actually wrong with our world this morning? What is wrong with our world? How come it is so unbelievably broken? You may have been asking yourself the question. You may actually have come along to church this morning in the hope that perhaps somewhere along the line you may find an answer to that question, because you're deeply concerned, and understandably so. What is wrong with the world? How do we account for the atrocities of these days? Why is it that in all of our attempts at unity of the nations and of the homes and so on, there is so much conflict in our world? And perhaps most importantly of all, when, if ever, will it all end? This is not just a piece of rhetoric. I'm finding, and I'm sure you're finding too, that these questions abound at the moment. And it makes perfect sense. And it may be of surprise to us, and then perhaps we can pass it on to others, to acknowledge the fact that the 10th chapter of Daniel actually helps us in this matter. That it doesn't help us in a way that is exclusive to the 10th chapter. It is in keeping with the rest of the book, and it enables us to grapple with these kinds of questions. Chapter 10 is the beginning of the closing section of the book. It is largely a vision that is followed by a prolonged prophecy that runs all the way through chapter 11 and into chapter 12. And as we've said so many times in this study, it is absolutely imperative that we don't allow ourselves to be distracted by the debatable details, but instead make sure that we are majoring on the major themes that unfold for us from the text. We have said again and again, quoting the Westminster Confession, that not all parts of the Bible are equally understandable or as easy to understand as other parts, but those parts that relate to the unfolding story of salvation, both in their statements individually and in the impact of them cumulatively, leave a man or a woman in no doubt that salvation belongs to the Lord. Now, it is immediately clear from the reading of the opening verse that Daniel has been made aware of what he refers to as a great conflict. And this word that has come to him has been understood, and he has something of an understanding of the vision. To that vision we will come later in the day, all being well. And what he is making clear to us in recording it for us is that what, if you like, was happening on the ground was tied to conflict in the heavenly realms. That the unfolding drama of history needs to be understood in light of all that the Bible makes clear concerning history. Again, to repeat ourselves, we have said on numerous occasions that the only way that we can really understand world history is with our Bibles. Not that all the events in the unfolding story of history, I haven't found the Battle of Hastings in the Bible, I haven't found Napoleon in the Bible, and so on. But nevertheless, it is the way in which the Bible unfolds the drama of history that we can then say, well, I can begin to make sense of what is going on here. Wouldn't you agree that the events of the last 10 days or so have created the impression in many of us that there is something far deeper, something far more sinister behind these horrific events in our world, and particularly those events which are making clear the fierce opposition of many in our world
to the

person and work of the Lord Jesus Christ, and consequently to those who name the name of the Lord Jesus Christ. And one of the questions must surely be, why is it that that is the case? Why should it be? Why should it be that the followers of Jesus are so manifestly opposed, unlike the followers of other religious figures? Abraham Kuyper is famous for a lot of things, but his one great quote that most people know reads as follows: "There is not one square inch in the whole domain of our human existence over which Christ, who is sovereign over all, does not cry, 'Mine.' Not one square inch in the entire domain of human existence exists apart from Christ. The person you are sitting next to could not exist, does not exist, apart from Christ. The water that comes out of your tap does not exist apart from Christ. The stars in the sky," and so we can go through, bearing testimony to what Kuyper is saying. "Jesus," says Paul when he writes to the Ephesians, "has been raised from the dead. He's seated in the heavenly places, far above all rule and authority and power, and above every name that is named, not only in this age, but also in the one to come." Now, Paul is writing that to the church in Ephesus, who are opposed, who find that they are marginalized, who are suffering from all kinds of trials directly related to their affirming of the fact that Jesus is the Savior of all who will come to him in faith. And it is on account of that that the evil one and his minions is opposed to that very reality, and consequently engages in conflict. Now, this is not something that springs up from nowhere. This is the conflict that is announced for us at the very beginning of the Bible in Genesis chapter 3, and to which we refer from time to time. It's referred to in theological terms as the proto-evangelion or euangelion. And here it is. God speaks to the serpent, to Satan, and he says, "I will put enmity between you and the woman, and between your offspring and her offspring. He shall bruise your head, and you shall bruise his heel." Here you have this prophecy eventually pointing forward to Christ who is to come. And as a result of that, all conflict in the world ultimately may be traced to that one root. Now, you're not going to get this from listening to the news. I don't think I've heard anybody or read in any newspaper this week anybody saying, "Well, you know, there's no surprise that all this is going on, because after all, we exist with conflict in the heavenly realms. There is a great cosmic battle that ensues in a realm that we do not actually see, and which we are prone to reject as scientific rationalists, as people who say all that we have is now, and all the reality is in the tangible, in the seeable, and in the observable, and so on." And the Bible challenges that. Our fight then, says Paul in Ephesians 6, having identified the triumph of Christ, is not against a physical enemy. It is against organizations and powers that are spiritual. We are up against the unseen power that controls this dark world and spiritual agents from the very headquarters of evil. Now, you're going to have to decide whether you believe this or not. You're going to have to determine whether you're going to bow down under the authority of God's word and realize that the conflict in our world and the opposition to the Lord Jesus and to his people, which is manifest in many parts of our world today, is not simply as a result of political bumbling, ineptitude, a bad attitude on the part of people, but is traceable to the fact that within the corridors of power, within the governments of the world, there are dark and sinister unseen forces that are at work. That the very people who are making decisions unwittingly may be the very agents of these things. That sounds so bizarre, doesn't it? Let me quote Kuyper again in his second most famous quote.
in the opening, I think, of the university, the Free University of Amsterdam. This is what he says. If once the curtain were pulled back and the spiritual world behind it came to view, it would expose to our spiritual vision a struggle so intense, so convulsive, sweeping everything within its range, that the fiercest battle ever fought on earth would seem, by comparison, a mere game. It is not here, but it is up there. That is where the real conflict is waged, and our earthly struggle drones in its backlash. The most powerful forces in our world are unseen forces. And we actually live our lives largely, if not in some cases, completely unaware of the spiritual battles that ensue in the heavenly realms. And if we had ever doubted that, surely our studies in Daniel make it perfectly clear to us that God is revealing to his servant 6 centuries BC that the immediacy of the conflict on the ground that the people of God are facing there is emblematic of that which will continue through the ages until in this final great denouement, when Christ, who is all in all, comes, he will usher us into an entirely different realm. Now, that seems like a very long introduction, and I guess it is, but it is purposeful. I want to try and make sure that we set the scene. I then want us to get no further than really just the first 2 or 3 verses. We'll come back to the bulk of it later on. I wrote down in my notes just a heading that reads, Daniel, still serving after all these years. And those of you who are Paul Simon fans will recognize just where that notion comes from. Instead of still crazy after all these years, which fits many of us, Daniel is still serving after all these years. Now, it is interesting to me, and I hope to you as well, thereby making it worthy of comment, that this first verse of chapter 10 seems to be directly taking us back to the beginning of the entire book. Identifying the time frame as being in the 3rd year of Cyrus, the king of Persia, a word revealed to Daniel, who was named Belteshazzar. Well, we know he was named Belteshazzar. Why are you mentioning it here? Well, presumably to remind us that what is happening in chapter 10 is directly tied to all that has preceded it. If you go back to Daniel chapter 1 for just a moment, you see there that it is in verse 7 that the chief of the eunuchs gave them their names, and Daniel he called Belteshazzar. And in verse 21, the very final verse of the chapter, and Daniel was there until the 1st year of King Cyrus. Well, now chapter 10, verse 1, in the 3rd year of Cyrus, king of Persia. I think it's a deliberate reinforcement of these things so that we might recognize that God, who had put him in that position, was still with him, and this Daniel was still serving. You say, well, he was supposed to be there until the 1st year of the king of King Cyrus, and now it says that in the 3rd year of King Cyrus, he was still there. Oh, yeah. It just said that he'd be there until the 1st. It didn't say he wouldn't be there for longer than the 1st. Maybe it was until the 1st that rounded out his formal service. And after that, he's in a kind of retirement mode. And so by the time we get to year 3, he is confronted by this word. He understands something of the vision. And then having given to us this kind of editorial introduction, he's then going to tell us exactly what was going on. Now, as I study this, I thought it would be purposeful to pause for a moment and just recognize 3 aspects of Daniel's life and service. He is distinguished by his service of the living God. You remember back in chapter 6 when he's in the den of lions and the king, who's had a very broken night of sleep, comes down early in the morning to see if Daniel is still around.
And when he cries out in an anguished voice, you remember what it says, he cried out. He came near to the den. This is the 20th verse of Daniel 6. He came near to the den where Daniel was. He cried out in a tone of anguish, declaring, O Daniel, servant of

0: of the living God. He didn't say, oh, Daniel, dreamer of dreams, visionary, Daniel, great leader, Daniel, fantastic administrator. All of those things were true. No, he says, Daniel, servant of the living God. And then he asked, has your God, whom you serve continually, been able to deliver you from the lions? And of course, the answer was yes. And so it is that we have him identified throughout the entire book in relationship to his service of the living God. Well, here are the three words that I want you to get. Number one, to notice that he is faithful, that he is faithful in this respect. By this time, he was an old man. If he'd been taken away at the age of 18 and these years have elapsed that are 70, then he's 88. He's definitely in the second half of his eighth decade. He's the age of some of us here. He's the age of that some of us hope we will one day become. And throughout the book, he has been marked by his faithfulness in two respects particularly. Absolutely faithful in listening to the word of God, and absolutely faithful in seeking the face of God, listening to his word and seeking his face. That was the thing that annoyed his friends and his companions. Why do you have to be this way? Why can't you just be like everybody else? Why do you have to be so engaged with all of this stuff? And that, of course, was the basis of their charge against him, because they knew that they could find him in that situation because of his faithfulness in these regards. He is, if you like, the embodiment of the second half of Isaiah 66, too. This is the one to whom I will look, says the Lord, he who is humble and contrite in spirit, and who trembles at my word. And it is in this trembling response to the word of God that we find Daniel here. Now again, it is important to realize that the third year of Cyrus, the king of Persia, is a marker for us to recognize what is going on elsewhere. And here you need to turn to Ezra and to chapter 1 for just a moment in order that you can get a hold of this. Ezra chapter 1 reads, in the first year of Cyrus, king of Persia, that the word of the Lord by the mouth of Jeremiah might be fulfilled, the Lord stirred up the spirit of Cyrus, king of Persia, so that he made a proclamation throughout all of his kingdom and also put it in writing. And so a number of them leave. But interestingly, Daniel doesn't leave. Well, I suppose part of the reason that he wasn't going back is that he didn't want to go back. When you're 86, you presumably don't want to do some of the things that you did when you were 46 or 36 or 26 or even 76. He wasn't as physically commanding as he would have been as a younger man. And after all, there were people like Ezra and Nehemiah and their helpers who were put in position ostensibly in order that they might do the heavy lifting. So Daniel stays. And he does some heavy lifting of his own. What is that heavy lifting? He prays. His faithfulness is revealed in listening to the word of God and seeking the face of God. And as he seeks the face of God, having understood the great conflict that is about to come, he prays for the people of God immediately in their return to Jerusalem and in the awareness of the conflict that will ensue following that return. In other words, quite remarkably, he is committed to a project in which he himself had no immediate part, and the conclusion of which he would not live to see.
1: 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They take a close look at the unique nature of the Lord Jesus and the various ways the Bible describes his character and ministry. 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
11: 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How can you spot a racist? It's easy to do, especially in the protection racket media. Just look for those who bring race into arguments as non sequiturs in order to demagogue people whose opinions fall outside the elite's comfort zone. Thus we come to Howard Bryant and The Guardian. Reporters asked Indiana Fever star Sophie Cunningham to take a position on male intrusion on women's sports. Cunningham opposed it as the common sense position. In response, Bryant offered a bizarre rant in which he claimed Cunningham was anti-black as well as anti-transgender. This follows an equally bizarre essay from USA Today columnist Nancy Armour, which argued that Fever star Caitlin Clark should absorb more fouls without redress because Emmett Till got lynched in the 1950s. Rather than address the real issue, sports writers pulled a race card on both women. Sports media.
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15: With SRN News, I'm Keith Peters in Washington. A man charged with intentionally setting a wildfire that's destroyed hundreds of buildings in and around Washington State's second largest city was questioned by law enforcement about two different fires last year, though he wasn't charged in either. The Spokane County Sheriff's Office says 37-year-old Aaron F. Farinacci of Spokane was arrested Monday and booked on suspicion of first-degree arson. Los Angeles fire officials say the deadly 2025 Eaton fire was caused by Southern California Edison equipment. A report released Tuesday found the cause of the fire that killed 19 people and destroyed or damaged more than 9,000 homes and businesses was a tower that was not in service. The Eaton fire was one of two blazes that broke out on January 7, 2025. More details at SRNNews.com.
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Welcome to today's edition of Time in the Vineyard with pastor teacher Jeff Toring. 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

0: Now, many preachers have died on the hill of trying to get people of churches all around to come to the evening oblation. And most of them to their peril. So we were chatting about a church the other day, and the church is about 5,000 people. And approximately 700 people show up for the evening service. Why? Daniel, he hasn't been around an evening oblation his whole life. He hasn't been in Jerusalem since he was a kid. He hasn't been for an evening offering, an evening service in years and years and years. Yet, something deep is ingrained in him that he knows this happened actually at the time, probably around 3 or 4 o'clock during the evening sacrifice. This happens. The angel informed me, he says, and he talked with me. There was fellowship. He heard from heaven during the evening service. And he says, "Oh, Daniel, I am now come forth to give thee skill and understanding." Now look at this. "At the beginning of thy supplication, the commandment came forth." As soon as Daniel hit his knees, before the words were even out of his tongue, God knows what he was thinking even before he said them. He recognized this. So the very fearsome, almighty king gives orders and immediately, at his bowing of his knees, dispatches an angel. "At the beginning of thy supplications, the commandment came forth, and I am come to show thee, for thou art greatly beloved." That's a shocking statement that the Almighty, who spoke the stars in place, says to one person, Daniel, "By the way, I'm come because I need to give you skill and understanding, and because you're greatly beloved. You. Just you. Therefore, understand the matter and consider the vision." And then we get into some of the meat of the vision in verse 24. He said, 70 weeks are determined upon thy people and upon thy holy city. These weeks are determined, it says. It is a comprehensive plan of God. These things are determined. What he's doing is he's saying that the future events that we're going to discuss are rendered certain. These are determined. This is what's going to happen. When you come over to 2 Peter, the people are scoffing, saying, "Where is the coming of the Lord? I thought we were supposed to have this great coming of the Lord where he comes in power and glory with stallion and all the people behind him. Where is his coming? Everything remains the same as it always has been." Scoffers. Because they don't know the prophecy in Daniel chapter 9. He says that these things are determined. There's 70 weeks that are determined. Now remember, we're just getting out of the captivity of 70 years. And he knows it. And he's saying, here's the question that they said throughout the whole captivity of 70 years. How long? How long will you make us wait? How long do you not hear our prayer? How long, O Lord? And then in fact, the psalmist in Psalm chapter 2, he says the same thing. How long do the heathen rage? And that's exactly what we're dealing with in the book of Daniel, is the time of the Gentiles, the time when the heathen are raging. And so the question of the psalmist is a very good question here for us in Daniel. How long, O Lord, do the heathen rage? How long will they rage for? And so what happens is he's already just recently told that the captivity is going to end. Now it's 70 years long. But then he says something else, similar like a springboard off of that. And he says, well, actually, if you really want to know some further information, it's not only a captivity of 70 years, but there is 70 weeks determined in the future as well. Now, when he says this in 70 weeks, it's 70 sevens. It's difficult in the Aramaic to come up with what he says, but it's 70 sevens. And so what we're looking at here when we deal with the 70 weeks of Daniel, it's 70 sevens or 70 weeks of years. And so it would be 70 times 7. And so if you do the math, 70 times 7, 490. So what he is saying here is basically when he says 70 weeks are determined, he's saying there's 490 years that are determined, a timeline determined upon thy people and upon thy holy city. There's a timeline determined upon thy people, the Jew, or specifically the nation of Israel, and Jerusalem, the holy city, the capital city of the world. Now remember, again, in the context of Daniel, we're dealing with the transition of dominion of power. We went from Babylon to Medo-Persian to the Greco to the Roman, all the times of the Gentiles when they had dominion over the world. And now he's saying, okay, how long, O Lord, will this be? And he says, well, let me tell you, the captivity is over in 70. We learned that from Jeremiah. But you're also going to know that the whole time of the Gentiles will be over in 490 years. 70 weeks are determined upon thy people and upon thy holy city. And look at what he says. To finish the transgression. Now, when he says the transgression, it says to finish the transgression. We could read it, I'm not exactly sure, but in the Aramaic there are some emphasis where it says to finish the transgression, which could be referring to the apostasy of Israel. Very well could be. Or it could be just transgression in general. But it says, to finish the transgression, and to make an end of sins, and to make reconciliation for iniquity, and to bring in everlasting righteousness, and to seal up the vision and prophecy, to finish it all, and to anoint the most holy. Full redemption. He's saying, look, this is laid out for us. It's determined 70 weeks. This amount of time is determined for sure. That we're going to wrap up all of these things. Full redemption. We're going to wipe out sin. We're going to wipe out all the apostasy. We're going to eliminate transgressions and iniquity completely to the full extent. We're going to seal up and finish all the visions, all the prophecies, and then anoint the king. It'll be the inaugural event. So often we do triumphal entry. And so many churches around the area do the triumphal entry before Easter with palm branches, and they have no idea what they're doing. Neither did they know when Jesus came in the first century. Who is this, they asked. Here is the inaugural, the triumphal entry as Jesus comes riding in, and they will anoint him king upon the earth in the holy city of Jerusalem. So then he says in 25, okay, here, let me explain it to you then. Know therefore and understand that from the going forth of the commandment to restore and to build Jerusalem unto the Messiah, the Prince, shall be 7 weeks and 62 weeks. Now, we have to bring understanding in from the other scriptures, because that's what Daniel is doing. He's studying the other Old Testament prophets. Let the prophets be subject unto the prophets. And so, like him, we would have to refresh our memory. And so, if you throw your ribbon in here, we're going to go back to the commandments that went place in Isaiah chapter 44. We were already there in the previous chapters of Daniel, but we'll refresh our memory anyway. So look over in Isaiah chapter 44, and we come into the prophecies that explained. We already dealt with how the Cyrus and the Medes and the Persians, when they invaded the city of Babylon, that they went through the river, and the gates that let the water flow underneath the great walls of Babylon were crushed open, and then the water, they deterred, so it went dry. We already learned all these things. Verse 27, that saith to the deep, be dry, and I will dry up the rivers. Then we have in chapter 45, verse 1, thus saith the Lord to his anointed, to Cyrus, whose right hand I have holden to subdue nations before him. And he says, and I will loose the loins of kings, a full reference to Belshazzar, when he says he was so afraid that his knees smote together. So what's interesting is you have the prophecy of what will happen in the warfare and how they will conquer the city in verse 27. Then you have Belshazzar and his emotions and the fear in chapter 45, verse 1. But then sandwiched in the middle is something very interesting. He says, thus saith of Cyrus, he, this king, a foreign king, he is my shepherd and shall perform all my pleasure. Even saying to Jerusalem, now remember in Daniel, what we're looking at is we're making the dots connect. From the time of the commandment going forth unto Messiah the Prince shall be 62 weeks. Here's a commandment to rebuild the city and to restore. Look what he says. Thus saith of Cyrus, he is my shepherd and shall perform all my pleasure, even saying or commanding to Jerusalem, thou shalt be built, and to the temple thy foundation shall be laid. This is very unusual. First of all, this is a Gentile king. He is a heathen king. And that's very unusual. Normally, when you become in power and you're on the throne, you wipe out your enemies. You wipe out all the dangers. You invade these people. Jerusalem at one time, we know during the days of Solomon, was a global superpower. So it's very, very unusual for a new king and a new rising power to say, well, what I would like to do is I would like to reestablish an arch enemy of ours who at one time we had to pay tax and tribute to, who sometimes we're enslaved to. But he says to Cyrus, you're going to do all my pleasure, and he's actually going to give a commandment to do this. Now, this is significant enough to put into prophecy. This is not just a passing thought. So a commandment came forward, and God is recording it. But look back in Nehemiah 2, and we find something else very similar. Nehemiah 1, we'll just begin in there and try to keep it condensed. Nehemiah 1, the words of Nehemiah, the son of Hechaliah, and it came to pass. Now this is important. Now this is where what we're trying to do, if you remember the illustration that we did earlier in Daniel about the puzzle pieces, we're putting together this vast puzzle of prophecy, putting them together. What we're doing is Daniel 9 is a large piece. And you know when you're putting together a puzzle and you got those pieces that you can't find out where it is, and you're like, I don't know where those go, and they just sit there, and you're like, and you're trying to get them to fit, and they never fit. And you're like, well, you know, you're going on and on, and then you get bored and you leave, and then you come back to it 5 days later, and then you find that one puzzle piece, and you're like, ha, ha. Now, and then you're like, oh yeah, there. That's what's happening here. Daniel 9 is giving us a major puzzle piece. Now these other puzzle pieces are going to just now start crumbling in. And the dates are important. So he says here, you have to pay attention. It says, and it came to pass in the month Chislu, in the 20th year, as I was in Shushan the palace. What do you think of when you hear Shushan the palace? We already dealt with this before, because Daniel was at Shushan the palace. And what else do you think of when you think of Shushan the palace? The whole story of Esther. So you see the puzzle pieces are starting to come together. And they fit perfectly in the just around one word, Shushan or Shushan the palace. The timing, if he gives us the date, we're probably around 50 years past Esther. What happened in Shushan the palace? There was a murder to try to get rid of all the Jews. What happened before when Daniel was in Shushan the palace? Trying to kill them. Nehemiah, here, according to the date now, we're around 446 BC. Let me tell you something. Nehemiah should not be at Shushan the palace. 70 years of captivity was over a long time ago. The decree came from Jeremiah the prophet. 70 years of captivity, and you'll be spread into all the world of Babylon all around. But after the 70 years of captivity, you're allowed to go home. You're no longer in captivity. You're no longer slaves. You are Israelites. You're Jews. You're supposed to go back home. They were supposed to go back to the homeland. If I forget Jerusalem, let my right hand forget its cunning. Not only did they forget, they had no interest of going. Why? Why are all the people in the Persian Empire, when there's a decree during Esther to kill them all? Because they're wealthy. And they're comfortable. And we have no reason to go back there and live in the rust. The gates are burned with fire. There's so much rubble. Personally, I don't care. Nehemiah himself, I'm at Shushan the palace. But look what transpires here for Nehemiah. Verse 2, and Hanai, one of my brethren, came, he and certain men of Judah, and I asked them. Was it in passing? I don't know. He asked them concerning the Jews that had escaped, which were left in the captivity concerning Jerusalem. And how are they doing? And they said unto me, the remnant that are left of the captivity there in the province are in great affliction and reproach. The wall of Jerusalem also is broken down, and the gates thereof are burned with fire. Verse 4, and it came to pass, when I heard these words, I sat down and wept. Why? What do you care? You're living in Shushan the palace. I mean, for good sake, you're the cupbearer to the king. Verse 11, for I was the king's cupbearer. I'm living in a plush bed in the palace. What do you care if the city over there is burned with fire? Doesn't bother me any. But it does bother him. He sits down and cries. Grown man. Look what happens then. Verse 5, I said, I beseech thee, O Lord, God of heaven, the great and terrible God that keepeth covenant and mercy for them that love him and observe his commandments. He begins to bow down and pray too. And if you look at his prayer from 5 on down, it looks a whole lot like Daniel's prayer, doesn't it? In fact, in verse 8, look at it, it says, remember, I beseech thee, the word that thou commandest thy servant Moses. He's even praying the same way that Daniel is praying, bringing up the same verses of Moses and the law, saying this, if you transgress, I will scatter you abroad the nations. But if you return unto me and keep my commandments and do them, though there were of you cast out to the uttermost part of heaven, yet will I gather them from thence and will bring them unto the place that I have chosen to set my name there. You see, they're supposed to go home. But they don't. And he knows it now too. I should be doing something that I'm not doing. I should be over there too. In fact, I have enough riches and wealth. I mean, I'm the cupbearer's king. I could probably do a lot. And all of us here are all incredibly wealthy. And we all could do a lot. All of us. If we care. Look at in 2, chapter 2 of Nehemiah. It came to pass in the month Nisan, in the 20th year of Artaxerxes the king. Again, it's well documented. The dates. It came to pass in the month Nisan, in the 20th year of Artaxerxes the king, that wine was before him, and I took up the wine. He's the cupbearer, that's what you do. You taste it to make sure it's not poisoned. Somebody slipped something into his drink. And he gave it unto the king. Now I had not been before time sad in his presence. Wherefore the king said unto me, why is thy countenance sad, seeing thou art not sick? Is something wrong with something that you just sipped? Do we have a small problem here? Maybe I should set my cup down a little bit, because you're not normally sad in my presence. And you don't look so good. He says, no, this is nothing else but sorrow of heart. Then I was sore afraid. Yeah, because now you're getting involved in the things of God. You don't even know what he's getting into. That's normal, folks. If you get involved and God starts to do something, it's scary. Especially when you screw it up. And you will. Unless you belong to the perfect church like we do. Amen. I like that. Verse 3, and he said unto the king, let the king live forever. Why should not my countenance be sad when the city, the place of my father's sepulchres, lies waste and the gates thereof are consumed with fire? So he goes on and he tells them all about it. He said, I'd sure like to go back. And the king asks, well, how long will you be gone for? It's an open-ended question. Verse 7, moreover, I said unto the king, if it please the king, let letters be given to me to the governors beyond the river, that they may convey me over till I come unto Judah, and a letter unto Asaph, the keeper of the king's forest, that he may give me timber to make beams for the gates of the palace, which appertain to the house, and for the wall of the city. Now pay attention to the language here. Give me beams for the gates of the palace, which appertained to the house, and for the wall of the city, and for the house that I shall enter into. Now look at it, and the king granted me according to the good hand of my God upon me. What happened there? The king gave commandment to restore and to build the city and the wall and the streets. What is so incredible about this is that if you look at the date when he gives this commandment, it came to pass in the month Nisan, in the 20th year of Artaxerxes. If you were to use a Jewish calendar and measure that out, it gives you a strong date. Go back to Daniel, in Daniel chapter 9, verse 25. Know therefore and understand that from the going forth of the commandment to restore and to build Jerusalem unto Messiah the Prince shall be 7 weeks, or 7 times 7 years, 7 sevens, and 62 weeks, that's 62 times 7. So we have 2 subdivided periods of time here, period of 49 years, and then a second division of 434 years. And then he explains, the street shall be built again, and the wall, even in troublous times.
1: He divides this up into two segments, probably because he's referring to the specifics of the commandment going forth, and then the troublous times that Nehemiah and Ezra put together, somewhere around 50 years worth of time, when it was absolutely destroyed. And so much so that, as Nehemiah, remember in the story, he's riding trying to figure out the damage of the walls, and the road, the street, is so bad that it says, I had to get off my animal to walk, because I couldn't, because the rubble was so bad, he couldn't ride his donkey along the road, and so he had to get off and do it by foot. And also remember, as soon as he begins to rebuild the city, there's enemies that start coming. Remember the story of Nehemiah, Sanballat the Horonite and Tobiah, and they start giving him all kind of trouble, saying, who are you that are going to rebuild this city that has caused trouble all around the world? Natural, normal. And so what he is doing is he is telling us that there's going to be these divisions. About 50 years, it says, they'll build again the wall and the street. It says, even in troublous times, the times of Nehemiah and the times of Ezra, about 50 years worth. And then he goes on to say, and then after 62 weeks, so let's add this more. So we got a 49 years over here, and then 62 weeks, sevens, or 62 weeks, it comes out to about 434 years. You put them both together, and you got about 483 years. And it just so happens, if you use the Jewish calendar, now it's easy for us because we're going backward. It's hard to go forward and try to figure out prophecies. But when the prophecies have already been fulfilled, there's no question. We just use the Jewish calendar. There's some question because the Jewish calendar only has 360 days. But if you just go by years, and you go backward from the time that Jesus was crucified, all the way back to the commandment that Nehemiah gets, it's exactly 483 years. The 62 weeks of period, the 69 weeks to the day. God has given the vision to Daniel. You want to know how long? I will tell you. 70 weeks are determined, and the end of time will come. This is absolutely astonishing. He told it to Daniel hundreds and centuries before the time. And so a good Jew, if they would only study their Bibles, would have known when the wise men came to Jerusalem and said, where is he that's born king of the Jews? And they looked through their Bibles and they said, oh, there, Bethlehem Ephratah is where you'll find him. Oh, but not only would you have known if you had studied the book of Daniel where he was born, you would also know this man is destined to die exactly in the year 32 AD, down to the day, actually on the Day of Atonement, actually at the very exact time when the priests are slitting the throat of the lamb to make atonement. Every minute is numbered from Nehemiah all through the years to the cross of Calvary, and it's recorded in his book. And his book has been preserved for me and for you, so that our faith stands sure. Pray, thy kingdom come, thy will be done, because it will be done. And you and I will have things to do with it, if we care. There lies the question. Do you care? Because the days are coming. Teach me to number my days. Daniel hears of the cross of Christ. Soon the whole world will hear. And they will also hear that 3 days later, he comes out of the grave. Now you can sit back in your rocking chair in front of your fireplace, and if I had a Cuban cigar, I would have smoked it. That is amazing. It's the Word of God. It is absolutely astounding.
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16: What God is doing is saying, I'm building a church. 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
17: 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In today's lesson, Pastor Brian continues his message from Acts 1. 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And while you're there, look for Pastor Brian's book, Unlimited Grace. Dr. Chappell reminds us of the power and mercy of God's grace that motivates and inspires us to serve our Heavenly Father. Let's hear now from Dr. Brian Chappell as he shares the second half of the lesson, Church Mission.
16: I'll ask that you look in your Bibles at Acts chapter 1. as we move to the next great movement of the gospel, as the risen Lord, now having offered himself, raises up a church to carry his ministry into the world. Let's stand as we honor God's word. I'll ask in Acts 1 that we look at verses 3 through 11. And if you said he's now offered himself up to satisfy divine justice, to reconcile us to God, what's next? Verse 3. He presented himself alive to them after his suffering by many proofs, appearing to them, that is his disciples, during 40 days and speaking about the kingdom of God. And while staying with them, he ordered them not to depart from Jerusalem, but to wait for the promise of the Father, which he said, "You heard from me, for John baptized you with water, but you will be baptized with the Holy Spirit not many days from now." So when they had come together, they asked him, "Lord, will you at this time restore the kingdom of Israel?" He said to them, "It is not for you to know the times or seasons that the Father has fixed by his own authority. But you will receive power when the Holy Spirit has come upon you, and you will be my witnesses in Jerusalem and in all Judea and Samaria and to the end of the earth." And when he had said these things, as they were looking on, he was lifted up, and a cloud took him out of their sight. And while they were gazing into heaven as he went, behold, two men stood by them in white robes and said, "Men of Galilee, why do you stand looking into heaven? This Jesus, who was taken up from you into heaven, will come in the same way as you saw him go."

0: If you're going to build a friendship with someone, you got to open your heart. You've got to be willing to say, you know, let me tell you how I'm feeling, and not worry about whether the other person's going to respond in the wrong way or not. To be transparent says I'm going to be open, honest about my feelings, about what I'm thinking, how I'm thinking, why I thought that way, why I did this. And the other person may question that, but you know what? If you wait till you get somebody who always agrees with you, that's not friendship. Friends are willing to confront. But genuine, true friends confront in love. They confront with the idea of edifying the other person, building them up, strengthening them, helping them to see their relationship to God, helping them to understand what is best in their life. You see, if you're going to build those kind of friendships, it takes effort. It takes energy. And I must be willing to open my heart. Now, the tragedy of people like that is this. What they don't realize is when they shut you out, they shut themselves up to their own loneliness. My heart goes out to people who are lonely, who shut themselves into a very small world for fear of rejection, fear of further hurt, further pain. You know what? You're not going to get out from behind that wall until you're willing to risk it. Are you going to get hurt? Yes. Pain? Yes. Rejection? Yes. Is it worth it? Yes. But you've got to be willing to get out. Say, you know what? I'm imperfect. Here's what happened in my life. And I need help. I need your understanding. I need your prayers, whatever it might be. Then, if we're going to build those kind of intimate, happy, joyful kind of friendships, we must be willing to serve the other person gladly. And you know what? If you have a true friend and you want to be a true friend, you want to develop real true friendships, serving one another is just part of it. If you're one of those persons and you're always on the receiving end and that's the way you like it, you'll never have genuine, true, intimate, loving, loyal, devoted, lasting friendship. It just doesn't work. It goes both ways. And when you find two people who love to serve each other, when I see people like that, and I see people who are happily married, they just love each other to death, they're serving each other. They don't have to be coaxed into doing it. It's just part of, it flows because of what? Because of their genuine love and their genuine respect and their love for each other. Then I'm going to be able to build those kind of wise friendships when I can say, please forgive me, and to be forgiving toward the other person. If you cannot say, I was wrong, I really blew it, I was very insensitive, I wasn't looking out for you, I didn't think about you, I was only thinking about myself, I need to ask you, would you please forgive me? If you can't say that, you cannot build friendship. You've got to be willing to say, please forgive me. And then, you're going to build lasting friendship. You've got to be willing to be forgiving no matter what. When somebody says, I can forgive you, but it's over. It just got canceled. The word forgiven doesn't mean it's meaningless at that point. Listen, how can I withhold forgiveness from anyone when he has forgiven me all of my life? I was saved at 12, and every single thing I've ever done that was not right in the eyes of God is forgiven, washed away in the blood of Jesus. How can I hold vengeance and retaliation? I may not like what some people do, but you know what? I have no right to refuse forgiveness. You're going to build good friendships, lasting friendships. You got to be forgiving. We build wise friendships when we can accept criticism and praise gladly. Now, I know that runs against your grain, and you say, what's this gladly business? Well, how can you accept criticism and praise gladly? Let me ask you a question. Do you have a right to accept praise if you can't accept criticism? I don't think so. In other words, if I love your praise, I must be willing to gladly accept your criticism. Watch this now. If I'm persuaded you really love me, I'm going to be able to accept your criticism because I know, you know what? You're looking out for my best interest. You see something about me I don't see. You love me enough to confront me. You love me enough to tell me I was wrong. You love me enough to tell me you need to look at that and reexamine that. If you can't have that kind of relationship with somebody, you can't have a real marriage. You can't have a real relationship. You can't have a genuine, fulfilling, contenting, joyful, exciting, listen, happy relationship with anybody. Because praise and criticism is part of life. How do you handle that? That is, how do we wisely handle those things? I'm simply saying, if you're going to build a relationship, if you're going to build a friendship with somebody, you must be willing to accept praise and criticism. Listen, gladly. I will only accept it gladly when I believe it's being done in love and when I believe the other person really has my best interest at heart. If that's not there, it won't be very gladly. Then I will build wise relationships when I'm committed to the spiritual growth of the other person. When I'm committed to the spiritual growth of the other person, I can build a wonderful relationship. When I want to encourage them in the Word of God, when I want to encourage them to pray, and I'm willing to pray with them, and I'm willing to help them understand the Word of God, the ways of God, when I can carry on a conversation with somebody about the Lord Jesus Christ and feel absolutely free to express what I believe God is saying at this point, when I can say to a person, let me tell you what I believe the Lord has said to me about thus and so, and what I'd like for us to do is to pray together about this and see if you get the same confirmation about this that I do. When I think about helping someone else grow up in their spiritual life, you just think about what a wonderful opportunity we have that to establish those kind of friendships, that we're helping the other person grow up and mature in their spiritual life. Listen, two genuine friends, that's what they do. When they're genuine friends, godly friends, what do? They want to see each other grow up because as one person grows, what do? They pull the other person. When they get there, they pull the other person. So what happens is this. As each one matures in their life in different areas, it motivates and strengthens and encourages and inspires us to grow equally in that area. Because in every two people, one is going to be stronger in one way than the other. And what happens is God just does something absolutely fantastic in their lives. What a beautiful way to establish a lasting friendship when you're challenged and motivated to help grow the other person up in their spiritual life. Likewise, when we really and truly want to develop lasting, true, genuine friendships, we will do that when the principles of Scripture govern our relationship. When the principles of Scripture govern our relationship. Now, that would eliminate a lot of things in people's lives. If they said, you know what? I certainly want to be your friend, and I would be interested in building a friendship relationship with you. And let's just decide in the very beginning that the principles of the Word of God will govern our relationship. It'll govern what we say to each other. It'll govern how we react to each other. It will govern our conduct and our behavior in public and in private. It will govern every aspect of our life because we want a godly relationship. And when you choose to build a relationship governed by the principles of the Word of God, you're going to build a fantastic relationship, a loving, loyal, devoted, immeasurable, incomparable, indescribable relationship that will bring you the greatest sense of contentment and joy and peace and happiness in your life, no matter what.
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1: 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Do you have a best friend? The most important friendship you could ever have could begin today. Here's A Moment with Charles Stanley.
0: Now, I want to talk about one particular friendship. I want to talk about the most important friendship that you and I have. And that is our friendship with Jesus Christ. He said to His disciples in John chapter 15, that 15th verse, He says, "You're my friends." Not only were they His friends, you know what? Every single one of us, the Lord Jesus Christ desires to develop a friendship with us. It is possible to have an intimate, loving, satisfying, contenting, eternal relationship with the Son of God. And remember this, relationship is built on His unconditional love for us, on His continuing forgiveness of us, on His eternal plan for us. So that when you develop a friendship with Jesus, it's eternal. It is forever, and no matter what happens, that friendship will never be broken. And I want to ask you, if you've never trusted Him as your Savior, no matter how many other friends you have, there will always be a gap in your heart, always be an empty space there, because there's a space created there in your life for Jesus, the best friend you'll ever have. And He's yours for the asking. If you ask Him, "Lord Jesus, forgive me of my sins. I do believe that Your death on the cross paid my sin debt in full, and I'm asking You to forgive me and trusting You to become my Savior, and surely I want You to be my friend." You know how long it'll take Him to do that? Just about like that. He's ready to build a relationship with you that'll satisfy you forever and ever and ever.
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20: News this hour from Town Hall. I'm Keith Peters in Washington. There's Israeli pushback on a plan to disarm Hamas.
21: Prime Minister Benjamin Netanyahu says Israel will not withdraw from its current lines in Gaza until Hamas has completely disarmed. Netanyahu is pushing back on a recent deal announced by President Trump. He says President Trump thinks, his team thinks, they can get Hamas to disarm and demilitarize Gaza. They sent us a draft. We did not agree. It's not our draft. We stand firm on our interest, and I believe both wisely and firmly. It marks a rare display of friction between strong allies, the U.S. and Israel. The agreement calls for Hamas to begin disarming and for Israel to halt its strikes and begin withdrawing from Gaza.